0: Live from NPR News in Washington, I'm Ryland Barton. President Trump signed an executive order today directing the government to rename Lake Ontario Lake America. It comes after the Trump administration announced 50% tariffs on goods from Canada, and Canada announced it will impose tariffs on about $20 billion in U.S. goods. But today, Canada announced it struck American seafood from the list. Michael Livingston with Maine Public Reports, lobstermen are breathing a big sigh of relief now that those tariffs are off the table.
1: Canada says it made the change after meeting with seafood industry leaders to, quote, protect against broader economic harms. Maine typically exports more than half of its annual lobster landings to Canada for processing, bringing in over $1 billion a year.
2: This sort of back and forth trade of the product across the border has been something that's kept both industries thriving for many, many years now.
1: Maine Lobstermen Association head Patrice McCarran says the tariffs would have disrupted that market overnight, reducing revenue for lobstermen. Maine Republican Senator Susan Collins, who's in a tough race for re-election, criticized the Trump administration for starting the trade war, saying border states' economies are inextricably linked to trade with Canada. For NPR News, I'm Michael Livingston in Kennebunk, Maine.
0: Kids under 18 will soon see changes to their Instagram and Facebook experiences thanks to the $18 billion settlement Meta reached with states yesterday. Meta agreed to strengthen its age estimates to keep kids under 13 off its platforms and teens in age-appropriate accounts. And it promised to enact a limit of 2 hours a day for users under 18 and block kids from the apps from midnight until 6 a.m. and hide like counts. Critics and children's advocates cautioned it won't solve the problems overnight. A jury is now deliberating whether to find Lindsay Clancy guilty of murdering her three children in 2023. Her attorney is seeking what's known as the insanity defense because of Clancy's postpartum mental health issues. From member station WBUR, Deborah Becker reports on yesterday's closing arguments in the case.
3: Both sides agree Lindsay Clancy was a devoted mother who was struggling. Defense attorney Kevin Reddington says Clancy was over-medicated and spiraled into postpartum psychosis.
4: The damn medicine and the lousy medical care that she got.
3: But prosecutor Jennifer Sprague says Clancy knew what she was doing and planned to kill her children.
5: She left them discarded on the basement floor like broken toys because she was done playing the game.
3: Jurors will decide whether Clancy's guilty of first-degree murder or not guilty because her mental state made her not criminally responsible. For NPR News, I'm Deborah Becker in Plymouth, Massachusetts.
0: Federal Reserve Chair Kevin Warsh will speak at the Fed's annual economic symposium tomorrow. Many Wall Street analysts are hoping he'll signal how he thinks the Fed should handle inflation that has weighed down many consumers. You're listening to NPR News from Washington. A new study in the journal Science argues the Trump administration relied on flawed logic to justify scrapping vehicle emissions standards, making errors in how it accounted for fuel savings, the price of technology, and mileage. The Trump administration got rid of the emissions standards this year when it revoked what's known as the endangerment finding, which had long underpinned federal regulation of greenhouse gases. Life on the moon seems unlikely with harsh conditions like extreme temperatures and solar radiation, but researchers at NASA and the University of Maryland now say new evidence shows microbes from Earth can survive there. Scott Mousioni from member station WYPR has more.
6: University of Maryland researchers studied environments on the moon and then tried to see if Earth-born microbes would be able to handle the conditions. The answer was yes if the bacteria and fungi were in pockets of shadow that protected them from lethal radiation. Now with NASA plans underway to get humans back on the moon by 2028, Stefano Bertone, a scientist who worked on the study, says they'll need to be careful.
7: We want to preserve the scientific record that the moon represents and that we don't want to contaminate the moon and just assume that everything will reset.
6: Bertone says NASA may need to consider how it collects samples to reduce contamination. For NPR News, I'm Scott Mossioni in Baltimore.
0: The NFL's Pro Bowl is no more. The move brings an end to an exhibition of the league's top players that was held in some form almost every year since 1951. The league said 88 players will still be named as Pro Bowlers and honored after the season. This is NPR News.
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My one and only love, the title of that one. Kevin Stout and Brian Booth. And Joey Singer playing the piano. Before that, Lynn Ariel, marvelous piano player, doing Red is the Rose from the album Come Together. Tony Mowat with you. Thank you so much, my friends. You're supporting jazz, America's classical music. And it's a pleasure for me, as always, to be able to share this jazz with you. Up next is the Rio Dawn. That's what it's called. This is one by the Heath Brothers, featuring Jimmy Heath on tenor, Albert Heath playing drums. The Rio Dawn.

I Married an Angel. That was Nat Adderley. And nicely done. I like that. Before that, Count Basie with Oscar Peterson doing These Foolish Things Remind Me of You. Starting off the set, we heard a song called The Rio Dawn, Jimmy Heath and Albert Heath, from the album Endurance. A pleasure indeed to share this jazz with you, and thank you for your comments. Here's a song featuring Roy Haynes, and with him Chick Corea on piano. This is one called All the Bars Are Open.

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Wayne Wallace and his jazz orchestra. The song is called Solid. Before that, we heard Roy Haynes and All the Bars Are Open, featuring Chick Corea at the piano, of course. I'm Tony Mowat. Here's a nice version of Imagination as done by Joe Williams. This is part of an album that he did as a presentation of Nicole Yarling. It's on the MCG Jazz label. Joe Williams and Imagination.

Alone Together, Stanley Turrentine and the Three Sounds. Wow, that is excellent. Of course, Gene Harris playing piano. Before that, Joe Williams and Imagination from the Nicole Yarling Joe Williams Presents. This is jazz, just for you, my friends, and it's a pleasure for me to share it with you. Let's conclude this hour with B.G. Adair, Roger Spencer, Chris Brown, and Days of Wine and Roses.

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0: Live from NPR News in Washington, I'm Ryland Barton. Devastating floods have killed hundreds of people in Nepal and Tibet, with more than 1,000 people still missing, among them about 90 Americans. NPR's Michelle Kelman has more on international relief efforts.
1: The head of the UN mission in Nepal, Lila Peters Yaya, says the floods have wiped out 35 bridges and destroyed about 25 miles of roads in Nepal. And that's making humanitarian efforts all the more complicated.
2: So you have one municipality where, you know, it's impossible to reach by road, and all the aid is being delivered by the government by helicopter.
1: She says the Nepalese government is deploying temporary bridges and the UN is trying to help with that. The UN has offered an initial $2.5 million in humanitarian aid for Nepal, and the Swiss government is pitching in $1 million more. Michelle Kellerman, NPR News, Washington.
0: Federal safety regulators say defective radio transmissions may have played a part in a mishap earlier this month between a passenger jet and Marine One. President Trump was on board the helicopter at the time, as NPR's Joe Hernandez reports.
3: One afternoon in early August, Marine One lifted off near the White House around the same time that an Envoy Air flight took off from Ronald Reagan Washington National Airport in nearby Arlington, Virginia. The National Transportation Safety Board says there may have been a breakdown in communication between the military and air traffic controllers at the airport. According to the agency's preliminary report, Marine One radioed the airport twice to notify controllers they were about to take off. One transmission wasn't received, and the other was unreadable. 1 week earlier, the military and air traffic control officials at the airport had met to discuss communication issues. The NTSB says it is continuing to investigate. Joe Hernandez, NPR News.
0: President Trump has signed an executive order renaming Lake Ontario to Lake America. NPR's Liz Baker reports that in Rochester, New York, beachgoers greeted the news with derision and defiance.
4: It's a windy day, so only a few people are out on the sandy beach of Lake America.
5: That's not what it's called. It's called Lake Ontario.
4: From the boardwalk, D-Love and Sky House look north to the Canadian side of the lake and the Canadian side of the trade war.
6: I think Trump is just pissed off with him and trying to be funny.
4: Political science major Abby Opal says she wanted to laugh at first, but
7: it symbolizes how our relationship with Canada is going down the drain and for no reason.
4: It won't really make a difference, says Michael Alacqua, just like Trump's renaming of another body of water.
8: People are always going to call it the Gulf of Mexico. People are always going to call it Lake Ontario.
4: After all, the order only applies to the federal government. Liz Baker, NPR News, Lake Ontario Beach, New York.
0: Tech stocks led Wall Street after Nvidia, Salesforce, and others reported stronger profits than expected today. You're listening to NPR News from Washington. A Florida grand jury found that Florida Republican Governor Ron DeSantis' administration misappropriated $10 million it diverted to a charity run by his wife and was later used for political purposes. The grand jury said it did not have enough information to file criminal charges. The grand jury report was published by CBS News Miami. DeSantis says no laws were broken and promised consequences for whoever leaked the sealed document. Democratic nominee for Governor David Jolly says the grand jury probe should be reopened. Today marks the 20th anniversary of the Calm Air Flight 5191 crash in Lexington, Kentucky. Shepard Snyder from WEKU reports the crash led to airline safety changes.
9: The plane's pilot mistakenly taxied onto the wrong runway and crashed before taking flight. 49 people died in the crash, including all 47 passengers and two of the three crew members. Jerry Vandermeer runs the 5191 Memorial Committee and hosted a service at the University of Kentucky Arboretum.
10: We became connected to the lives of those on the flight. We may not have personally known someone who perished on the crash, but I often have heard, and in the years to come, of others who intimately knew someone on the flight.
9: The Federal Aviation Administration now requires pilots to confirm their position before getting off the runway and before taking off. For NPR News, I'm Shepard Snyder in Lexington, Kentucky.
0: Tropical storm Dolly has formed in the Atlantic Ocean far from land. The storm's name has no connection to Dolly Parton's death. Storm systems are named by procedures set by the World Meteorological Organization, and the lists of names are reused every 6 years. This is NPR News from Washington.
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13: 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Breakfast sizzling in the pan? 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Morning sun streaming through the blinds? Oh, have I got a solo for that. 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

5, 6, 7, 8, 9, 10, 11, 10, 11, 12, 13, 14, 15, 16, 17, 18, 19, 20, 21, 22, 23, 24, 25, 26, 27, 28, 29, 30, 31, 32, 33, 34, 35, 36, 37, 38, 39, 40, 41, 42, 43, 44, 45, 46, 47, 48, 49, 50, 51, 52, 53, 54, 55, 56, 57, 58, 59, 60, 61, 62, 63, 64, 65, 66, 67, 68, 69, 70, 71, 72, 73, 74, 75, 76, 77, 78, 79, 80, 81, 82, 83, 84, 85, 86, 87, 88, 89, 90, 91, 92, 93, 94, 95, 96, 97, 98, 99, 100, 101, 102, 103, 104, 105, 106, 107, 108, 109, 110, 111, 112, 113, 114, 115, 116, 117, 118, 119, 120, 121, 122, 123, 124, 125, 126, 127, 128, 129, 130, 131, 132, 133, 134, 135, 136, 137, 138, 139, 140, 141, 142, 143, 144, 145, 146, 147, 148, 149, 150,

How could you do a thing like that to me? Yes, very nicely done, of course. And that's done by Carole Sloan. It's from the album I Never Went Away. Bill Easley was assisting her on tenor sax, Carole Sloan. Before that, Ahmad Jamal from the album The Legendary, Ahmad Jamal. And we heard Crazy He Calls Me. I'm Tony Mowat. Up next is Pharaoh's Gold. There's David Fathead Newman.

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I'll Follow the Sun. That's the title of that one. Linda Schifalo. And with her, John DeMartino. Before that, Miles Davis, Hank Mobley doing I Thought About You. That's one of the great songs in the classic album Someday My Prince Will Come, which was on Columbia. Up next, a classic, But Beautiful, featuring Gene Harris on piano and Benny Powell playing trombone.

Summer Serenade, as done by my man Bill Mays and his trio from the album Summer Sketches. It's on the Palmetto label. Before that, Benny Powell and Gene Harris doing But Beautiful. That was recorded live at the 1990 Concord Jazz Festival. Of course, it's on the Concord label. I'm Tony Mowad. Well, we've come to the end of this hour. Let's conclude it with Jay Hogard, with James Wideman at the organ. On a clear day, you can see forever.

0: 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I'm John Bomarito. I'll be doing the show from noon to 2 on Fridays for the time being. Hope you can join me as I pick some tunes to get you through your lunch break. 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

0: Live from NPR News in Washington, I'm Ryland Barton. A federal judge is once again blocking President Trump's order that seeks to limit mail voting in the midterm elections for now. It comes about a week before the first mail ballots are due to be sent out. A group of mostly Democratic-led states sued over Trump's order to deliver mail-in ballots only to people on lists of absentee voters that states would have to turn over to the administration. So far, the Supreme Court ruled on a procedural issue, but has not weighed in on whether Trump's order is legal. A federal judge heard arguments today over the Kennedy Center Board's efforts to put President Trump's name back up at the Arts Complex in Washington, D.C. NPR's Anastasia Tsiolkos has more.
1: The Kennedy Center Board wants to add President Trump's name on the entryway of the center. Is that fundamentally the same as renaming it, or is it something different? Lawyers for the plaintiff, Representative Joyce Beatty, Democrat of Ohio, say Judge Christopher R. Cooper has already ruled that the board does not have the right to rename the living memorial to President John F. Kennedy. Department of Justice lawyers representing President Trump and other members of the board argue adding another line of signage to the entryway thanking Trump for his planned renovation of the complex is not changing the institution's name. It's not clear yet when Cooper will make a ruling. Anastasia Tsiolkos, NPR News.
0: Nearly 6 months ago, Iranian missiles targeted a U.S. base in Bahrain, forcing military families to evacuate. Many displaced families don't know what comes next, and Navy leaders admit they did not expect the war would go on this long, as Steve Walsh with WHRO reports.
2: Many families were sent to the safe havens they designated for emergencies. Others have been moved several times, often living in hotel rooms and short-term rentals. Vice Admiral Kurt Renshaw, the head of Fifth Fleet, told the families that the Navy now wants them to pick a more permanent location while the military figures out the future of Bahrain.
0: Steve Walsh from WHRO reporting. Testimony has ended in the trial of the former gang leader accused of orchestrating the 1996 drive-by killing of Tupac Shakur. Steve Futterman reports.
3: The defense presented just three witnesses, all former members of the Las Vegas Police Department. The prosecution's case depends almost entirely on comments from Dwayne Davis in a memoir and in interviews where he repeatedly admits supplying the gun used in the killing and says he was in the car that drove up alongside Shakur. The defense claims these were all embellishments and that there's no corroborating evidence to support Davis's admissions. The final witness, former Detective Dan Long, was asked how he was able to confirm that Davis was in the vehicle.
4: By Mr. Davis telling me that he was in a white Cadillac and that the shooting came from that same white Cadillac.
3: Davis is the only one allegedly in the Cadillac still alive. Closing arguments are set for Monday. For NPR News, I'm Steve Futterman.
0: You're listening to NPR News. Kids under 18 will soon see changes to Instagram and Facebook thanks to the $18 billion settlement Meta reached with states yesterday. Meta agreed to strengthen its age estimates to keep kids under 13 off its platforms and teens in age-appropriate accounts, and it promised to enact a limit of 2 hours a day for users under 18 and block kids from the apps from midnight to 6 a.m. and hide like counts. Critics and children's advocates cautioned it will not solve the problems overnight. The World Health Organization says the Ebola outbreak is over in Uganda, but NPR's Jonathan Lambert reports that's not so in other parts of the region.
5: It's been over 42 days since Uganda reported a new case of Ebola. This milestone marks the end of their outbreak, which only infected 20 people. The outbreak in DRC is still growing fast. Over 5,700 people have gotten sick, and over 2,700 have died, according to Africa CDC. The true toll is likely much greater, officials say, but the response has improved in recent weeks. More people are seeking treatment at clinics, and the number of beds has increased by about 40% compared to last month. While there are no approved vaccines for the kind of Ebola that's spreading, tens of thousands of doses of a different Ebola vaccine just arrived. Officials are hopeful it can provide some protection, and health workers will start receiving shots today. Jonathan Lambert, NPR News.
0: St. Fanurias, the Orthodox Christian patron saint of lost things, is honored each August 27th with prayers and traditional orange-flavored cake. Fanurias is believed to help people facing loss, hardship, and uncertainty. It's NPR.
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If I Should Lose You, as done by Hank Mobley. That was Wynton Kelly on piano and Art Blakey playing drums here on Jazz with yours truly, Tony Mowat. The song we heard, If I Should Lose You, is a classic. Love that interpretation as well. Starting off this hour, Corey Weeds playing tenor and Jim Rotundi on piano. And we heard The Poor, like pour the water, The Poor. Yes. Let's continue here. Duke Ellington with Johnny Hodges and Wabash Blues.

Sweet Slumber, Freddie Hubbard playing trumpets with Lou Donaldson from the album Lush Life. It's on Blue Note. Before that, Mel Waldron and Catwalk, dedicated to Billie Holiday. And starting off the set was Duke Ellington with Johnny Hodges doing Wabash Blues. I'm Tony Mowat. Thank you for joining me, and I'm glad to know that you are enjoying the jazz that we select for you. And I feel so good knowing that you are there to keep jazz alive, my friends. Here's a classic by Mel Torme. We were talking about Mel Torme, and when he came to town, it was always a pleasure to hang with him. He's a very talented person and a beautiful person, too. Mel Torme with Marty Paich and Lullaby of Birdland.

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nice medley by Johnny Hodges and Harry Carney, I Let a Song Go Out of My Heart and Don't Get Around Much Anymore. Before that, Mal Torme's excellent reading of Lullaby of Birdland from the album Lulu's Back in Town. Marty Paich arranging and conducting the orchestra. I'm Tony Mowat. Good to be with you. Actually, it's a pleasure, my friends.

Joey DeFrancesco from the album Finger Poppin'. We heard Peace. Very nice. Tom Harrell playing flugelhorn there. And Tim Warfield was the tenor saxophonist. We also heard Ray Brown, Port of Rico. Some of my best friends are the sax players. And, of course, that was Stanley Turrentine. And Benny Green playing piano. I'm Tony Moad. Let's conclude this hour with Pete Malinverney and La Vie en Rose.

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0: Live from NPR News in Washington, I'm Dan Runran. A federal judge has issued a new order that blocks the U.S. Postal Service's plan for carrying out President Trump's order, this to restrict mail-in voting for the midterm election. As NPR's Hansila Wang reports, the ruling sets up another possible Supreme Court review of Trump's order.
1: U.S. District Judge Ndira Tawani in Boston has issued a temporary restraining order that blocks the U.S. Postal Service's new mail-in ballot requirements for states for 14 days. The Postal Service's plan involves delivering mail-in ballots only to people on voter lists that the states would have to turn over to the mailing agency. Judge Tawani found that plan is likely illegal because USPS has no authority to control voting by mail. We should note USPS is financial support of NPR. Tawani is set to decide whether to issue a longer-lasting block after a hearing next Thursday. This ruling helps set the stage for another review of Trump's order at the Supreme Court. But there's little time left for the order to be fully carried out. Mail-in voting for the midterm starts next week. Hansila Wang, NPR News.
0: A jury is now deliberating whether to find Lindsay Clark guilty of murdering her three children in 2023. Her attorney is seeking what's known as the insanity defense because of Clancy's postpartum mental health issues. From member station WBUR, Deborah Becker reports on the closing arguments in the case.
2: Both sides agree Lindsay Clancy was a devoted mother who was struggling. Defense attorney Kevin Reddington says Clancy was over-medicated and spiraled into postpartum psychosis.
3: The damn medicine and the lousy medical care that she got.
2: But prosecutor Jennifer Sprague says Clancy knew what she was doing and planned to kill her children.
4: She left them discarded on the basement floor, like broken toys, because she was done playing the game.
2: Jurors will decide whether Clancy's guilty of first-degree murder or not guilty because her mental state made her not criminally responsible. For NPR News, I'm Deborah Becker in Plymouth, Massachusetts.
0: The FDA has approved new versions of the two most commonly used COVID-19 vaccines. NPR's Rob Stein reports.
5: The FDA approved updated versions of the COVID vaccines made by Moderna, Pfizer-BioNTech, and Novavax. The vaccines are designed to protect people against the most common subvariant known as XFG. The shots were approved for anyone ages 65 and older and for children and younger adults with at least one health problem that puts them at risk for serious complications from the virus. Nevertheless, the American Academy of Pediatrics still recommends very young children, those 6 to 24 months, continue getting vaccinated every year. The new vaccines should start to become available within days. Rob Stein, NPR News.
0: It was a positive day on Wall Street Thursday. The Dow added 105 points. The S&P, 55. The NASDAQ gained 411. This is NPR News. New research in the journal Science sheds light on the biology behind profound autism. As NPR's Ping Wang reports, it offers hope for new treatments eventually.
6: Hundreds of different genes are implicated. But researchers at UC San Francisco have found that many of these high-risk genes code for proteins that tend to interact on a limited number of processes. They've published a map of more than 1,800 protein interactions associated with these genes, offering insights on how they affect brain development and new targets for treatments. Allison Singer is president of the Autism Science Foundation. She has a child with severe cognitive impairment.
7: For families of people with profound autism, like mine, this is the kind of scientific advance that we have been waiting for and praying for.
6: Singer says there's much work to be done to develop treatments, but this paper makes the path more clear. Ping Huang, NPR News.
0: A National Transportation Safety Board report says ongoing White House construction contributed to radio problems that kept air traffic controllers from hearing calls alerting them that President Trump's Marine One helicopter was about to be airborne, this on August the 4th. Instead, controllers cleared a jet from nearby Reagan National Airport just as the helicopter lifted off. Because of the ongoing work, Trump's helicopter took off from a temporary location. As a result, the helicopter came within 8/10 of a mile laterally and about 700 feet vertically of the passenger jet. A mid-air collision at Reagan National killed 67 people a year and a half ago. This is NPR.
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That was Harry Allen with John Pizzarelli on guitar. And a nice medley. P-Town and You're Driving Me Crazy. John Pizzarelli Trio with Harry Allen. First time they performed together. That's so nice. Good to be with you here on Jazz. I'm Tony Mowad. Up next is Stan Getz. And this is a beautiful interpretation. One of the best while he was with the Verve years.

Diana Krall with Russell Malone and Christian McBride from the album Love Scenes. It's called Lost Mind. Before that, Dizzy Gillespie featuring James Moody. James Moody on flutes. And the song was This Lovely Feeling. Dizzy's Diamonds, one of the best over the Verve years as well. Likewise with Stan Getz, one of the best of the Verve years. Where or when? I'm Tony Mowad with the best in jazz. Thank you for joining me and thank you for your comments. Here's Billy Taylor and Jerry Mulligan. This was recorded live at Manchester Craftsman's Guild in Pittsburgh. I had the happy task of emceeing this show. Just marvelous artists and beautiful people. Here's the version of Just You, Just Me.

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1: This week in This American Life, a guy connects two AI chatbots. So instead of talking to him, they're talking to each other. And what happens next is kind of amazing. 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And then they try to stop their conversation. And they find they can't. 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
2: 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The summer movie season is winding down. Is the movie news going to wind down too? Of course not. The film never stops rolling here. I'm Matt Hobson. 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

Sherry Roberts and her version of Dream Dancing. And before that, Billy Taylor with Mulligan, Jerry Mulligan, and Just You, Just Me. The album is titled Live at MCG. I'm Tony Mowat. Up next is One More Dream. Yes, right after Dreamsville. And this one features Patrick Williams. And what a marvelous arranger and a great composer as well. One More Dream featuring Tom Scott on alto.

Key Largo. And that was Carmen Bradford. Warren Vache playing trumpets. And Benny Carter, of course, leading the ensemble from the album Songbook. Patrick Williams, before that, doing One More Dream, featuring Tom Scott. Aurora, the name of the album. I'm Tony Moa. Let's conclude this hour with Richard Groove Holmes and Do Nothing Till You Hear From Me.

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0: Live from NPR News in Washington, I'm Dan Ronan. President Trump Thursday signed an executive order that he said will rename Lake Ontario as Lake America in the United States. The president had floated the idea of a name change as trade negotiations with Canada broke down last week, and the U.S. and Canada are now imposing tariffs on products that cross the border. Trump said he signed the order because he claims Canada is an unreliable trading partner.
1: We deal with a lot of people. People oftentimes, they'll ask me, who's the worst to deal with on trade? And I said, that's easy, Canada. They are the worst to trade. And they feel entitled, and just we can't have that.
0: Canada's Prime Minister Mark Carney and other Canadian officials are rejecting the call to rename Lake Ontario, noting that the name goes back at least 400 years, predating the U.S. Declaration of Independence and the Canadian Confederation. Qatar's Prime Minister made a visit to Iran Thursday following stops there this week by officials from Pakistan and Oman. Mediators are trying to restart the peace talks with Washington after economic pressure to isolate Iran began. NPR's Aya Bertrana reports.
2: Qatar says its Prime Minister Sheikh Mohammed Al Thani met with Iran's president and its lead negotiator to discuss the necessity of resuming the diplomatic track and avoiding further escalation. And just before the visit to Iran, Al Thani spoke with Gulf Arab counterparts. Qatari analyst Rashid Al Mohannadi explains.
3: I would read that as coordination and consolidation of positions before conducting the visit.
2: He says that includes pressuring Iran to come back to the negotiating table and reopening the Strait of Hormuz. Data shared with NPR by research firm ICIS shows Iran's closure of the strait slashed Qatar's gas exports from more than 500 shipments between March and August of last year to just 18 this year. During the war, Iranian missiles damaged a sprawling U.S. airbase in Qatar and the country's natural gas refinery. Aya Beltraoui, NPR News, Dubai.
0: NPR's Greg Myrie reports that President Trump is offering assurances that Russia will not wage an occupation against a NATO country.
4: President Trump was asked if President Putin might be considering additional military action in Europe.
1: I've had good talks with him. He's not going to be attacking a NATO territory.
4: CIA Director John Ratcliffe made an unannounced trip to Moscow on Tuesday, igniting speculation about the reason for his visit. The CIA has declined to comment. However, a U.S. official said Ratcliffe warned Russia against attacking NATO countries. The CIA chief also told the Russians the U.S. has conclusive evidence Russia is providing intelligence to Iran. The U.S. official was not authorized to discuss the matter publicly and spoke on condition of anonymity. Greg Myrie, NPR News, Washington.
0: And from Washington, this is NPR. Life on the moon seems unlikely with harsh conditions like extreme temperatures and solar radiation. But researchers at NASA and the University of Maryland say new evidence shows microbes from Earth can survive on the moon. Scott Massioni from member station WYPR reports.
5: University of Maryland researchers studied environments on the moon and then tried to see if Earth-born microbes would be able to handle the conditions. The answer was yes if the bacteria and fungi were in pockets of shadow that protected them from lethal radiation. Now with NASA plans underway to get humans back on the moon by 2028, Stefano Bertone, a scientist who worked on the study, says they'll need to be careful.
6: We want to preserve the scientific record that the moon represents and that we don't want to contaminate the moon and just assume that everything will reset.
5: Bertone says NASA may need to consider how it collects samples to reduce contamination. For NPR News, I'm Scott Massioni in Baltimore.
0: Three journalists who were fired last week from the military news outlet Stars and Stripes Thursday filed a federal lawsuit accusing Defense Secretary Pete Hegseth and the Pentagon of violating their First Amendment rights to free speech and to speak out against government interference in their work. The Defense Department, which partially funds the news agency, had been publishing on a continuing basis since World War I. It is editorially independent of the military. The lawsuit claims the three were fired because of their reporting about the deteriorating conditions aboard the USS Abraham Lincoln. I'm Dan Ronan, NPR News in Washington.
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My One and Only Love, the title of that one. Kevin Stout and Brian Booth. And Joey Singer playing the piano. Before that, Lynn Ariel, marvelous piano player, doing Red is the Rose from the album Come Together. Tony Mowat with you. Thank you so much, my friends. You're supporting jazz, America's classical music. And it's a pleasure for me, as always, to be able to share this jazz with you. Up next is the Rio Dawn. That's what it's called. This is one by the Heath Brothers, featuring Jimmy Heath on tenor, Albert Heath playing drums. The Rio Dawn.

I Married an Angel. That was Nat Adderley. And nicely done. I like that. Before that, Count Basie with Oscar Peterson doing These Foolish Things Remind Me of You. Starting off the set, we heard a song called The Rio Dawn, Jimmy Heath and Albert Heath, from the album Endurance. A pleasure indeed to share this jazz with you, and thank you for your comments. Here's a song featuring Roy Haynes, and with him Chick Corea on piano. This is one called All the Bars Are Open.

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Wayne Wallace and his jazz orchestra. The song is called Solid. Before that, we heard Roy Haynes and All the Bars Are Open, featuring Chick Corea at the piano, of course. I'm Tony Mowat. Here's a nice version of Imagination as done by Joe Williams. This is part of an album that he did as a presentation of Nicole Yarling. It's on the MCG Jazz label. Joe Williams and Imagination.

Alone Together, Stanley Turrentine and the Three Sounds. Wow, that is excellent. Of course, Gene Harris playing piano. Before that, Joe Williams and Imagination from the Nicole Yarling Joe Williams Presents. This is jazz, just for you, my friends, and it's a pleasure for me to share it with you. Let's conclude this hour with B.G. Adair, Roger Spencer, Chris Brown, and Days of Wine and Roses.

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0: Live from NPR News in Washington, I'm Dan Ronan. President Trump is escalating his trade war with Canada, and both countries are now raising tariffs on each other. But his latest move is renaming Lake Ontario, which sits between New York and Canada, to Lake America. NPR's Deepa Shivaram reports.
1: Trump signed an executive order directing the federal government to rename the smallest of the Great Lakes. He made a similar move last year, renaming the Gulf of Mexico.
2: We have a gulf and we have a lake. Now all we need is an ocean.
1: The change comes after trade talks broke down and Trump announced that he would impose a 50% tariff on some Canadian goods, escalating a trade war with the U.S.'s longtime ally. Canada issued counter tariffs in response. Tariffs are likely to raise the cost of goods for Americans that are already high due to the war with Iran. And it's becoming an issue for some Republicans in tight election fights this year. Deepa Shivaram, NPR News.
0: Two executives and a reporter for Stars and Stripes filed suit Thursday against the Pentagon for firing them. They allege top Defense Department officials retaliated for their recent reporting. NPR's David Folkenflik reports.
3: Stars and Stripes covers military matters. It's funded in part by the Congress through the Pentagon's budget. Early this year, the Pentagon's chief spokesman posted on social media that he wanted to refocus Stars and Stripes, quote, away from the woke distractions that siphon morale. In July, editor-in-chief Eric Slavin and reporter Lara Corti spoke to CBS News about concerns their independence was being eroded. Then the paper reported on deteriorating conditions on the USS Abraham Lincoln in the Persian Gulf. The two were fired. Publisher Max Lederer was fired, too, after he announced he'd retire rather than terminate them. The three journalists are asking a federal judge to intervene to block the firings from taking effect. The Pentagon declined comment, citing the litigation. David Folkenflik, NPR News.
0: Jurors in the Plymouth, Massachusetts murder trial of Lindsay Clancy began their first day of deliberations Thursday. They're scheduled to resume those discussions in the morning. They're deciding whether Clancy had lost her grip on reality due to mental illness and postpartum psychosis, or whether she was in control of herself when she killed the three children in January of 2023. Deborah Becker with member station WBUR is covering the trial.
4: Defense attorney Kevin Reddington said Lindsay Clancy was experiencing postpartum psychosis and should not be held criminally responsible for strangling her three children, who were 5 years old, 3 years old, and 8 months old. Now, postpartum psychosis is a potentially dangerous psychiatric emergency that can be treated, but is often misdiagnosed.
0: Clancy did not testify in her own defense. This is NPR. Around parts of the world, stargazers are getting quite a show this morning. The Earth is moving between the sun and the moon in a partial lunar eclipse. At the peak of the eclipse, the moon was almost fully behind the Earth's shadow, causing the moon to be covered in a rusty red glow. This is not a full lunar eclipse, but scientists say it's close. 93.2% of the moon will be dark. The peak of the eclipse was about 35 minutes ago. According to space.com, the next total lunar eclipse anywhere on Earth will occur on December the 31st of 2028. In Nevada, firefighters are close to containing a wildfire that has burned structures and forced thousands of people to flee their homes in Reno. NPR's Kirk Ziegler reports.
5: Federal data show that more than three-quarters of all wildfires in the U.S. are human-caused, be it arson or just negligence, such as a downed power line or a spark from a vehicle. Kelly Pale is a researcher at Headwaters Economics. She says greater public awareness about the risks has helped.
6: You know, Smokey Bear is one of the most widely recognized marketing creatures out there. He's been championed for 80 years. And yet we still do see a lot of human ignition. So awareness is only one piece of the puzzle.
5: Human-caused wildfires tend to be more destructive than natural blazes. Pale says communities can zone so that infrastructure is clear of hazardous fuels, and homes and businesses should be built with wildfire-resistant materials. Kirk Ziegler, NPR News.
0: It was a positive day on Wall Street. All three indexes were up. This is NPR.
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8: I'm Ira Glass. 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
11: The Ypsilanti-based SOS Community Services has worked nonstop to help those facing homelessness for decades. And yet, completely solving the homeless epidemic in Washtenaw County remains a lofty goal. I'm Decky Alexander. And I'll discuss SOS's latest work with Executive Director Rhonda Weathers on the next Washtenaw United Monday morning at 7:49 and 9:49 here on 89.1 WEMU.

5 in the front, 5 in the back, and there's laying on us, laying down, there's a, say, amen.

How could you do a thing like that to me? Yes, very nicely done, of course. And that's done by Carol Sloan. It's from the album I Never Went Away. Bill Easley was assisting her on tenor sax, Carol Sloan. Before that, Ahmad Jamal from the album The Legendary, Ahmad Jamal. And we heard Crazy He Calls Me. I'm Tony Mowat. Up next is Pharaoh's Gold. Here's David Fathead Newman.

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I'll Follow the Sun. That's the title of that one. Linda Schifalo. And with her, John DeMartino. Before that, Miles Davis, Hank Mobley doing I Thought About You. That's one of the great songs in the classic album Someday My Prince Will Come, which is on Columbia. Up next, a classic, But Beautiful, featuring Gene Harris on piano and Benny Powell playing trombone.

Summer Serenade, as done by my man Bill Mays and his trio from the album Summer Sketches. It's on the Palmetto label. Before that, Benny Powell and Gene Harris doing But Beautiful. That was recorded live at the 1990 Concord Jazz Festival. Of course, it's on the Concord label. I'm Tony Mowad. Well, we've come to the end of this hour. Let's conclude it with Jay Hogard, with James Wideman at the organ. On a clear day, you can see forever.

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0: Live from NPR News in Washington, I'm Dan Runrun. Devastating floods have killed hundreds of people in Nepal and Tibet, with more than 1,000 still missing, among them about 90 Americans. NPR's Michelle Kellerman has more on the international relief efforts.
1: The head of the UN mission in Nepal, Lila Peters Yaya, says the floods have wiped out 35 bridges and destroyed about 25 miles of roads in Nepal. And that's making humanitarian efforts all the more complicated.
2: So you have one municipality where, you know, it's impossible to reach by road, and all the aid is being delivered by the government by helicopter.
1: She says the Nepalese government is deploying temporary bridges and the UN is trying to help with that. The UN has offered an initial $2.5 million in humanitarian aid for Nepal, and the Swiss government is pitching in $1 million more. Michelle Kellerman, NPR News, Washington.
0: President Trump Thursday signed an executive order that he said will rename Lake Ontario as Lake America. The move is the latest in the escalating trade battle between the United States and Canada and what Trump said was his frustration over Canada's trade policies. Talks between the two nations broke down last week. New York Governor Kathy Hochul told reporters Thursday the president isn't paying attention to ordinary Americans when it comes to economic issues, and she opposes the president's move to rename the lake.
3: Shame on them for neglecting from the real needs that Americans are feeling that we have here in New York: high cost of energy, prescription drugs, utility bills, groceries. And this is what the president spends his time on, renaming a lake that was named after our indigenous peoples. Shame on you.
0: Canada and New York share a 445-mile border with 17 legal land crossings. An administration plan to temporarily import more foreign ground beef at a lower tariff rate is getting pushback from the U.S. agriculture industry. NPR's Joe Hernandez reports experts caution it may not cut the cost by very much.
4: The proposal announced by President Trump last week would allow 300,000 metric tons of ground beef to enter the U.S. at a lower tariff rate for the next 90 days. Ground beef prices have shot up in recent years, but economists say this may not be enough meat to produce major savings for consumers, such as Andrew Griffith, a University of Tennessee professor who studies livestock economics.
5: I don't think it's going to be $1.50. Now, we might see a quarter to 35 cents.
4: According to federal data, the average cost of a pound of ground beef in the U.S. last month was $6.89, up more than 50% in the last 5 years. Joe Hernandez, NPR News.
0: Stocks closed higher Thursday on Wall Street. The Dow, the S&P, and the Nasdaq were all up. It's NPR. Experts say they're divided over a Trump administration plan to roll back a key radiation safety guideline. NPR's Geoff Brumfield has more.
6: U.S. regulators require industry to keep radiation exposure, quote, as low as reasonably achievable. But now they want to do away with that wording. Emily Caffrey, a health physicist at the University of Alabama, Birmingham, says it makes sense.
7: Reasonable is too loosey-goosey. How do I regulate reasonable? What I think is reasonable is not what my regulator thinks is reasonable.
6: Instead, regulators will use a set dose limit. But Edwin Lyman with the Union of Concerned Scientists warns without a mandate to lower radiation exposure as much as possible,
8: radiation workers and members of the public could be exposed to higher doses of radiation.
6: The Trump administration has called for the change as part of a push to increase nuclear output for data centers and AI. Geoff Brumfield, NPR News.
0: President Trump is in Houston, Texas, where Thursday night he spoke at a fundraiser for Republican Senate candidate Ken Paxton, who's in a tight race with Democratic State Representative James Tellurico. Trump endorsed Paxton just days before Paxton defeated incumbent Senator John Cornyn in a high-profile runoff election. Friday, Trump will visit the Johnson Space Center, where he plans to present the Congressional Space Medal of Honor to the four astronauts who in April orbited the moon on a test flight of the new Orion spacecraft. The astronauts, they were the first people to reach the moon since the Apollo program ended in 1972. This is NPR News.
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That is off of his release called Blood, Sweat, and Bebop. Yeah, Adam Rafferty and the song Central Park West. Well, it's not Central Park West, but it is the jazz living room we've got here, and it is a great time as we kick back and enjoy this great American art form known as jazz. And, oh boy, great coffee, and kind of join in and sit back and get into it. So please do, just join in, pull up a seat, and enjoy. I think you're going to like it. We got Curtis Steigers coming up with a great one, Mike Longo, Cal Jader, Joshua Bayer, Jessica Williams, Josh Lawrence, and Jimmy Ponder as well. Got to play more Jimmy, you know. Got one here to start off the set. This is from a release called Origins. It's from Dan Siegel. Now, he's on piano, but you're going to find Ramon Stagnaro on acoustic guitar on this, as well as Brian Bromberg on bass, and Vinny Colaiuta on drums, Lenny Castro on percussion. The song is called Arabesque.

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From the CD called Contrast, it is Josh Lawrence on trumpet and the song called Brown. Yeah, well, and also featured David Gibson on trombone and Orrin Evans on piano, Caleb Curtis on alto sax. Great stuff. Anwar Marshall as well on drums on that. Josh Lawrence and Color Theory from the release Contrast. And ahead of that, we had Jessica Williams with the song Sneak Preview from Jessica's Blues. Joshua Bayer did Jay Sess from Lines and Grooves. Marty Now was on there, and Bob Sykes as well. Cal Jader and his quartet with A Light Groove. And Mike Longo with Black Nile from Step On It. Chuck Levin's here, going to go now to guitarist Jimmy Ponder. This is off of Thumbs Up. Wrapping up the hour with Watch What Happens.

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0: Live from NPR News in Washington, I'm Dan Ronan. President Trump Thursday signed an executive order that he said will rename Lake Ontario as Lake America in the United States. The president has floated the idea of a name change as trade negotiations with Canada broke down last week, and the U.S. and Canada are now imposing tariffs on products that cross the border. Trump said he signed the order because he claims Canada is an unreliable trading partner.
1: We deal with a lot of people. Oftentimes, they'll ask me, who's the worst to deal with on trade? And I said, that's easy, Canada. They are the worst to trade. And they feel entitled, and just we can't have that.
0: Canada's Prime Minister Mark Carney and other Canadian officials are rejecting the call to rename Lake Ontario, noting that the name goes back at least 400 years and it predates the U.S. Declaration of Independence and the Canada Confederation. Meanwhile, the Trump administration announced 50% tariffs on goods from Canada, and Canada announced it will impose tariffs on about $20 billion of products in the United States. But Canada announced it has struck the American seafood from that list. Michael Livingston with Maine Public reports that lobstermen are breathing a big sigh of relief now that those tariffs are off the table.
2: Canada says it made the change after meeting with seafood industry leaders to, quote, protect against broader economic harms. Maine typically exports more than half of its annual lobster landings to Canada for processing, bringing in over $1 billion a year.
3: This sort of back and forth trade of the product across the border has been something that's kept both industries thriving for many, many years now.
2: Maine Lobstermen Association head Patrice McCarran says the tariffs would have disrupted that market overnight, reducing revenue for lobstermen. Maine Republican Senator Susan Collins, who's in a tough race for re-election, criticized the Trump administration for starting the trade war, saying border states' economies are inextricably linked to trade with Canada. For NPR News, I'm Michael Livingston in Kennebunk, Maine.
0: Mortgage rates remain at their highest levels in years, driven in part by yields in the bond market. Stephen Basaha reports.
4: The average 30-year fixed-rate mortgage is 6.66%, according to Freddie Mac. Mortgage rates are largely influenced by the bond market, which has been shaken over concerns about government debt and inflation. That's why bond traders will be watching new Fed Chair Kevin Warsh's speech Friday in Jackson Hole, Wyoming, closely.
5: Everyone's going to be, it's early in the morning, but everyone will have their popcorn out to watch.
4: Jeff DeGurian is loanDepot's chief investment officer.
5: They want to see, hey, if inflation ticks back up again like everyone's worried about, what are you going to do?
4: The Fed's preferred inflation gauge showed prices rose at an annual rate of 3.7% in July. Stephen Basaha, NPR News.
0: And this is NPR News. Testimony has ended in the trial of the former gang leader accused of orchestrating the 1996 drive-by killing of rapper Tupac Shakur. Steve Futterman reports.
6: The defense presented just three witnesses, all former members of the Las Vegas Police Department. The prosecution's case depends almost entirely on comments from Dwayne Davis in a memoir and in interviews where he repeatedly admits supplying the gun used in the killing and says he was in the car that drove up alongside Shakur. The defense claims these were all embellishments and that there's no corroborating evidence to support Davis's admissions. The final witness, former Detective Dan Long, was asked how he was able to confirm that Davis was in the vehicle.
7: By Mr. Davis telling me that he was in a white Cadillac and that the shooting came from that same white Cadillac.
6: Davis is the only one allegedly in the Cadillac still alive. Closing arguments are set for Monday. For NPR News, I'm Steve Futterman.
0: Federal Reserve Chairman Kevin Warsh delivers a key address Friday in Jackson Hole, Wyoming. Economists and market watchers will be looking for conditions under which the Federal Reserve will adjust interest rates. Prior Fed chairs have used this speech to indicate their broad policy frameworks and signal where the Fed may be going on interest rates. President Trump has pushed Warsh, his predecessor Jerome Powell, to cut interest rates more aggressively. Thursday, the Cleveland Federal Reserve Bank President Beth Hamrick called for higher interest rates because she said inflation was stubbornly high above the Fed's rate. This is NPR.
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The Dave Brubeck Quartet, from the release called The Great Concerts, Amsterdam, Copenhagen, and Carnegie Hall, with their version of that Jimmy Van Heusen and Johnny Burke song, Like Someone in Love. Really tremendous, great, wonderful, terrific. What are the superlatives? Live recordings done. And it occurs to me that sometimes after a while you kind of assume everyone knows who was in the Dave Brubeck Quartet, but maybe not. So I'm going to tell you, Dave Brubeck on piano, Paul Desmond with that great sound on alto sax, Gene Wright on bass, and Joe Morello on drums. Truly, truly tremendous work. Chuck Levin's here, kicking back in the jazz living room. Welcome, friends. Come on in. Pull up a seat. We got plenty of coffee and even more music. I'm telling you, this is great. Jason Klobnak coming up, and Ben Patterson, and Wynton Marsalis, and Joey DeFrancesco, Pete Mills, Emily Remler, and the Peter Sommer Septet are all coming up. But we're going to start off this set with Chet Baker, Let's Get Lost.

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packed with personality. 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

A really wonderful guitarist that we lost much too soon. She was so young. Emily Remmler. And that was off of her East to West release. Hank Jones on piano. The song, of course, was East to West, a tribute to Wes Montgomery. Pete Mills ahead of that with Star-Crossed Lovers from Sweet Shadow, and Joey DeFrancesco on organ with Come Dance With Me from the release Joey D. Well, Chuck Lovins here. The Jazz Living Room wrapping up the hour. Peter Summer Septet from Happy-Go-Lucky Locals with Paul McKee on trombone. It's the Billy Strayhorn piece, Upper Manhattan Medical Group.

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0: Live from NPR News in Washington, I'm Dan Runlin. President Trump has signed an executive order renaming Lake Ontario to Lake America. NPR's Liz Baker reports in Rochester, New York, beachgoers there greeted the news with derision and defiance.
1: It's a windy day, so only a few people are out on the sandy beach of Lake America?
2: That's not what it's called. It's called Lake Ontario.
1: From the boardwalk, D-Love and Sky House look north to the Canadian side of the lake and the Canadian side of the trade war.
3: I think Trump is just pissed off with him and trying to be funny.
1: Political science major Abby Opal says she wanted to laugh at first, but...
4: It symbolizes how our relationship with Canada is going down the drain and for no reason.
1: It won't really make a difference, says Michael Alacqua, just like Trump's renaming of another body of water.
5: People are always going to call it the Gulf of Mexico. People are always going to call it Lake Ontario.
1: After all, the order only applies to the federal government. Liz Baker, NPR News, Lake Ontario Beach, New York.
0: The jurors in the Plymouth, Massachusetts murder trial of Lindsay Clancy began their first day of deliberations Thursday. They're scheduled to resume those discussions in the morning. They're deciding whether Clancy had lost her grip on reality due to mental illness and postpartum psychosis, or whether she was in control of herself when she killed the three children in January of 2023. Deborah Becker with member station WBUR is there.
6: Defense attorney Kevin Reddington said Lindsay Clancy was experiencing postpartum psychosis and should not be held criminally responsible for strangling her three children, who were 5 years old, 3 years old, and 8 months old. Now, postpartum psychosis is a potentially dangerous psychiatric emergency that can be treated, but is often misdiagnosed.
0: Clancy did not testify in her own defense. She has pleaded not guilty. Federal safety regulators say that defective radio transmissions may have played a part in a mishap earlier this month between a passenger jet and Marine One. President Trump was on board the helicopter at the time. NPR's Joe Hernandez has more on the story.
7: One afternoon in early August, Marine One lifted off near the White House around the same time that an Envoy Air flight took off from Ronald Reagan Washington National Airport in nearby Arlington, Virginia. The National Transportation Safety Board says there may have been a breakdown in communication between the military and air traffic controllers at the airport. According to the agency's preliminary report, Marine One radioed the airport twice to notify controllers they were about to take off. One transmission wasn't received, and the other was unreadable. One week earlier, the military and air traffic control officials at the airport had met to discuss communication issues. The NTSB says it is continuing to investigate. Joe Hernandez, NPR News.
0: And from Washington, this is NPR. Three journalists who were fired last week from the military news outlet Stars and Stripes Thursday filed a federal lawsuit accusing the Defense Secretary Pete Hegseth and the Pentagon of illegally taking their jobs. The three say the Trump administration is violating their First Amendment rights to free speech to speak out against government interference in their work. The lawsuit claims the three were fired because of their reporting about deteriorating conditions aboard the USS Abraham Lincoln. Scientists are interested in tracking how warmer weathers are reaching the Arctic and contributing to melting glaciers, but those frigid areas can be tough to reach. As NPR's Rachel Carson reports, scientists have managed to get there with a little help from narwhals.
8: The scientists outfitted six narwhals with temperature and salinity sensors to collect data in the Arctic. Mads Peter Heide Jorgensen is a study author and marine biologist at Greenland Institute of Natural Resources. He says the data showed signs of warmer water from the Atlantic around major glaciers in East Greenland.
9: Even the most remote glaciers in the inner parts of the Scoresby Sound fjord system were also affected by Atlantic water.
8: He says this is a sign that the impacts of warming seas extend even to these very hard-to-reach areas. The findings were published this week in the journal Science Advances. Rachel Carlson, NPR News.
0: President Trump is in Houston later today. He will be at the Johnson Space Center to present medals to the four astronauts who in April orbited the moon. This is NPR.
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She's from British Columbia, and she is bassist Jen Hodge on bass and vocals on that particular song, Dardanella, and the Jen Hodge All-Stars. That's off of the release All's Fair in Love and Jazz. The CD's got a picture of her laying on top of the moon, just hanging out. Something to do, you know? I do love that. That featured Chris Davis on trumpet, Connor Stewart on clarinet and tenor sax, Josh Roberts on guitar, and Marty Elias on drums. The Jen Hodge All-Stars. Chuck Levin's here in the Jazz Living Room. Welcome, friends. Oh, yeah. We got a good time happening here. So please, join me. You're going to like it, I know. Oscar Peterson coming up. Emmett Cohen, Cheryl Benteen, Bob Kenmatsu, some Tim Horner, David K. Matthews, and B.G. Adair as well. Checking in from Nashville. There you go. Got Stanley Turrentine and the Three Sounds for you to start off from the Complete Blue Hour Sessions. Gene Harris featured on piano on this. It is Where Home.

0: Moon's starting soon, kids. So before you hit the books, why not catch a good movie first? I'm Matt Hobson. Join me and Marquee Arts' own Tara Callaghan as we chat about all things movies, including the 2026 Sundance Film Festival short film tour that's making a stop at the Michigan Theater. 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

The great Billy Strayhorn piece, Lush Life. It's David K. Matthews off of his Fantasy Vocal Sessions release, you know, the one where he brings in different vocalists and all. Of course, David was on piano. Wayne DeSilva on tenor sax, and the vocalist on that was Kenny Washington. Yeah, Lush Life. Tim Horner ahead of that with A Room Full of Shoes. Ah, The Places We Feel Free, the name of that CD. Tim Horner. Bob Kenmatsu did But Not For Me from his release, I'm In Love With You. He was on tenor, David Hazeltine on piano. Going to wrap up the hour now in the Jazz Living Room. John Jazz with Chuck Levins. Me? Yeah? Okay. Well, Beachy Adair. A superbly recorded piece here. That's what they do in Nashville. They really do. From I Love Being Here With You, a jazz piano tribute to Peggy Lee. The song, I Love Being Here With You.

0: Yeah, I know it's Monday and you're just getting the week started, but that doesn't mean you can't take a break. I'm Daniel Long, and I encourage you to take a groove break where we'll dig a featured album and juxtapose the classic with the contemporary. 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
1: Good morning. Authorities in Nepal warn of the possibility of more flooding. A first wave from a glacier collapse killed more than 400 people. Many are still missing. It's Morning Edition from NPR News. It's 6 months into the U.S. and Israeli war against Iran. I'm Martinez.
2: And I'm Steve Inskeep. The Iranian regime is still in power. People inside the country talk of shortages of medicine and a government that keeps executing people. An artist who said you've got to fight for your right to partay now makes music with his sons. It's Friday, August 28th. This day in 1957, Senator Strom Thurmond spoke for 24 hours against a civil rights bill. His record stood until 2025 when Senator Cory Booker spoke 25 hours against President Trump. The news is next.
3: Live from NPR News in Washington, I'm Dave Mattingly. Bodies continue to be found in Nepal following Wednesday's glacier collapse that triggered mudslides and flash flooding along the border with Tibet. The death toll has risen to at least 469. More than 1,500 people are still missing, including dozens of Americans. Scientists are still examining what led to the wall of water. They say satellite and other data suggest the floodwaters were caused by the chunk of glacier temporarily damming a river, forcing water to surge downstream a few hours later. Mortgage rates in the U.S. are at their highest levels in a year amid elevated inflation in the economy. NPR's Stephen Bisaha says that's one reason Wall Street will be watching today's speech by the chairman of the Federal Reserve.
4: The average 30-year fixed-rate mortgage is 6.66%, according to Freddie Mac. Mortgage rates are largely influenced by the bond market, which has been shaken over concerns about government debt and inflation. That's why bond traders will be watching new Fed Chair Kevin Warsh's speech in Jackson Hole, Wyoming, closely.
5: Everyone's going to be, it's early in the morning, but everyone will have their popcorn out to watch.
4: Jeff DeGurian is loanDepot's chief investment officer.
5: They want to see, hey, if inflation ticks back up again like everyone's worried about, what are you going to do?
4: The Fed's preferred inflation gauge showed prices rose at an annual rate of 3.7% in July. Stephen Bisaha, NPR News.
3: A federal judge is blocking the U.S. Postal Service from carrying out President Trump's order to restrict mail-in voting in the upcoming November midterm elections. NPR's Hansi Lo Wong says this latest ruling sets up another possible review of the president's order by the U.S. Supreme Court.
6: U.S. District Judge Ndira Tawani in Boston has issued a temporary restraining order that blocks the U.S. Postal Service's new mail-in ballot requirements for states for 14 days. The Postal Service's plan involves delivering mail-in ballots only to people on voter lists that the states would have to turn over to the mailing agency. Judge Tawani found that plan is likely illegal because USPS has no authority to control voting by mail. We should note USPS is financial support of NPR. Tawani is set to decide whether to issue a longer-lasting block after a hearing next Thursday. This ruling helps set the stage for another review of Trump's order at the Supreme Court, but there's little time left for the order to be fully carried out. Mail-in voting for the midterm starts next week. Anzi Luong, NPR News.
3: The Justice Department says more than 80 people are facing charges as part of a crackdown on a violent gang in Puerto Rico. Federal prosecutors say members of Los Bajadeo trafficked fentanyl, cocaine, and other illegal drugs and were involved in killings, shootings, kidnappings, and assaults. The arrests were announced yesterday by Attorney General Todd Blanche, who visited the island. The National Weather Service is warning of dangerous heat in areas of Southern California, Nevada, and Arizona through tomorrow. This is NPR News. Testimony has wrapped up in Nevada in the trial of a former gang leader accused of orchestrating the 1996 killing of hip-hop icon Tupac Shakur. Steve Futterman reports.
7: The defense presented just three witnesses, all former members of the Las Vegas Police Department. The prosecution's case depends almost entirely on comments from Dwayne Davis in a memoir and in interviews where he repeatedly admits supplying the gun used in the killing and says he was in the car that drove up alongside Shakur. The defense claims these were all embellishments and that there's no corroborating evidence to support Davis's admissions. The final witness, former Detective Dan Long, was asked how he was able to confirm that Davis was in the vehicle.
8: By Mr. Davis telling me that he was in a white Cadillac and that the shooting came from that same white Cadillac.
7: Davis is the only one allegedly in the Cadillac still alive. Closing arguments are set for Monday. For NPR News, I'm Steve Futterman.
3: Authorities in Alaska say the former mayor of Bethel was piloting a small plane that crashed in shallow waters near the Seldovia Airport on Wednesday, killing all four people aboard. The cause is under investigation. Major League Baseball's Tampa Bay Rays are a step closer to building a new home stadium in Florida. Last night, the city of Tampa approved an agreement worth $2.3 billion to construct the Rays' new home ballpark next to the New York Yankees' spring training facility. The price tag includes $967 million in tax money. I'm Dave Mattingly, NPR News in Washington.
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10: I'm Dr. Anthony Lizowitz, and this is Climate Connections. Jonathan Klein says the students he met at a climate protest in 2019 were angry. He had taken his daughter and her friends to a school strike in San Francisco, where thousands of students were protesting for climate action. He says the kids were frustrated with adults for not doing more when they have the power to do so, and for not preparing students for a climate-altered future.
11: It was like the rage that I heard from them, you know, the outrage and the clarity that this has to change.
10: Klein had spent years working in education, but after the protest, he started learning more about climate change. And soon he co-founded the nonprofit Undaunted K-12, which advocates for climate action in schools.
11: If our goal is to prepare young people for the future, then rising generations' futures are going to be deeply shaped by extreme weather and climate change, and in fact are already being shaped and disrupted by extreme weather. And so this is not somebody else's work. This is our work.
10: His group promotes climate education for students, tracks the impact of extreme weather on schools, and helps schools become more efficient with new HVAC systems and other appliances. So both schools and students are better prepared for some of the challenges of climate change. Climate Connections is produced by the Yale Center for Environmental Communication. To learn more about climate change, visit climateconnections.org.
2: It's Morning Edition from NPR News. I'm Steve Inskeep in Washington, D.C.
12: And I'm A. Martinez in Culver City, California. It's been 2 days since nearly 30-foot-high waves raced down a river between Tibet and Nepal, wiping away communities for miles downstream.
2: Police in Nepal say the death toll there has risen to 469 people. China has not updated its death toll of three, but both countries together say over 1,500 are reported missing. Last night I was talking with an American whose parents are among those missing. She's gathered with family, and they have no news.
12: NPR's Dia Hadid covers Nepal. She's on the line with us now. Dia, so it's been 2 days. What's the latest information about these floods?
13: Search and rescue efforts are still ongoing. The waters receded from most places, leaving behind mud and debris. But Santosh Pandey from the aid group Oxfam says one of the worst affected areas, Raswa, is still only accessible by helicopter. So that's how they're getting aid in.
14: So we are coordinating with the government, providing support basically on non-food items and hygiene kits.
13: But because that area is largely inaccessible, it also means the death count is likely to rise further. And now authorities are warning that there might be secondary floods because there's still an overflowing lake in the area where experts say the first glacier collapsed. That blocked up the river valley and triggered these major floods on Wednesday. There's concern that this overflowing lake might also burst. David French is head of Nepal's Red Cross delegation.
15: We're worried, of course, for the population and for the safety of our own colleagues. We don't have a full view about what kind of intensity would come in a second flood.
13: He says for now, in other devastated areas, aid is getting in.
1: Yeah, it sounds like that area is still very dangerous. So what does that mean for the rescue efforts? Are more people likely to be found? Any hope of that?
13: Nepali authorities say they've now rescued more than 1,500 people. Some survivors recounted how they fled into forested hills. So there is hope for others. But the situation is so very uncertain. We don't even know yet if those rescued people were even included in the list of the missing.
1: Yeah, we mentioned how the State Department says 90 Americans are among the foreigners missing. Any of them at all? Have any of them been found?
13: Yeah, to be clear, the State Department says impacted, not missing. And it appears many of those Americans were Hindu pilgrims, like the in-laws of 28-year-old Ariadna Riley. Her husband's parents are 64-year-old Neelam Kumari Sharma and 65-year-old Ramesh Sharma. She tells NPR, they retired and saved to make a pilgrimage to circle Mount Kailash in Tibet. It's a mountain revered by Hindus.
16: They were really excited. They were eager to be able to participate in, for them, an incredible event.
13: She says they haven't heard anything so far.
16: We have been tirelessly looking for them. That's just been the most torturous part that anyone can imagine, is not knowing where your family is.
1: Yeah, that sounds absolutely awful. Has the State Department said anything more about this?
13: President Trump said his administration offered any help that Nepal needs. So far, the State Department says it's deployed $500,000 to rescue efforts. David French from the Red Cross says they're calling for solidarity to help Nepalese get back on their feet. And solidarity to help Nepal mitigate the impact of human-induced climate change, which Nepalese have barely contributed to, but they're now paying a massive price.
15: The climate change is absolutely accelerating disasters. We're not going to be able to cope with them if we don't invest very substantially in risk reduction, early warning.
13: To help people flee before more waters come.
1: All right, that's NPR's Dia Hadid, who covers Nepal. Dia, thank you.
13: You're welcome, A.
1: Federal Reserve Chairman Kevin Warsh speaks this morning at the Jackson Lake Lodge in Wyoming.
2: The elevation for this annual Fed conference is 6,800 feet. The stakes for the central banker are equally high. Investors were disappointed last month when Warsh promised to curb inflation but didn't say how.
1: NPR's Scott Horsley joins us now. Scott, sounds like this could be a do-over for the Fed chair.
17: Yeah, it could be, but there's no guarantee. All of us are still getting used to Kevin Warsh's somewhat elusive communication style, which is very different from the last several central bank leaders. And he could use this opportunity to maybe fill in some of the blanks, but he might not. As you say, investors were disappointed last month when Warsh talked a good game about getting prices under control, but offered very little in the way of a detailed roadmap. Kathy Bozjancic, who's chief economist at the big insurance company Nationwide, says she understands Warsh's reluctance to get locked into an economic forecast when right now there are a lot of moving parts, but she says she would like to have a better sense of what the Fed chairman's thinking.
18: I'd like to hear him be a bit more communicative on economic views, on inflation views. We're not talking forward guidance, but it's just some understanding of how he views the inflation dynamics right now, and perhaps even some outlook.
17: In the past, this annual meeting sponsored by the Kansas City Fed at Jackson Hole has offered a venue for that big picture. You know, back in 2022, for example, when inflation had just topped 9%, then Fed Chairman Jerome Powell used this meeting to warn that interest rates would go up and stay up for an extended period, which they did.
1: So considering how you describe his style as elusive, has Warsh telegraphed at all what he's going to say today?
17: No. At his news conference after the last Fed meeting in July, Warsh said he was still deciding what to use this speech for, whether he would talk about the next few months of policymaking or perhaps take a step back and offer a more long-range view.
19: If I could, in the high mountain air in Jackson, Wyoming, I'd like to also frame the big questions. What's really happening with productivity? What's really happening with demographics? What's really happening to the global economy amid the shocks?
17: And some forecasters think it's likely worse we'll stick with that high altitude approach at Jackson Hole rather than, you know, sort of come down to sea level and talk about what we can expect in the next few months from the central bank. At the July meeting, the Fed held its benchmark interest rate steady, but three members of the committee voted to raise rates, and right now investors see about a 1 in 3 chance of a rate increase at the next Fed meeting in September.
1: Now, Warsh has been open and optimistic about the cost-cutting prospects of artificial intelligence. Are we likely to hear about that today?
17: We certainly could. It is the focus of one of the task forces that Warsh has set up to offer guidance to the Fed. You know, eventually the AI boom could usher in lower costs, but Matthew Luzzetti, who's chief economist at Deutsche Bank, warns that right now the massive investment in data centers to support AI is having the opposite effect. It's driving up the cost of construction and computer chips.
20: In the near term, at least, there's clear evidence that AI is an inflationary force, but there is hope that over the medium term, is if we look, you know, several years out, it will begin to be a disinflationary force by lifting productivity growth, making the economy far more productive, and therefore putting downward pressure on prices as we look ahead.
17: Warsh is optimistic about the long-range potential of AI, but of course a lot of consumers are more preoccupied with the prices they're paying right now at the gas pump and the grocery store, and they'd like to hear what the Fed's going to do about it.
1: NPR's Scott Horsley. Scott, thanks.
17: You're welcome.
1: A federal judge heard arguments Thursday over the latest efforts to put President Trump's name back on the Kennedy Center.
2: The board that oversees the memorial to the slain president wants to change the wording on the building soon, as early as 2 weeks from now.
1: NPR culture correspondent Anastasia Tsiolkas has been covering all of this for us. Anastasia, so early in his second term, President Trump made himself the chair of the Kennedy Center board. What does it want to do now?
21: So the board, which is now dominated by members appointed by President Trump, voted a couple of weeks ago on August 13th to close the main building of the Kennedy Center, meaning its biggest halls, its biggest performing spaces, for 2 years for renovations. And they also voted to put up a new sign on the entryway that would read, quote, "The John F. Kennedy Memorial Center for the Performing Arts, restored and renovated by President Donald J. Trump." And they say if Trump raises $100 million, they'll add a third line reading, quote, "endowed by the Trump Kennedy Center Fund." And they're not stopping there. The board says it also wants to rename the physical grounds President Donald J. Trump Plaza. And they want that restored and renovated sign up as early as September 9th.
1: And if they don't get their way, they say the building might have to be torn down?
21: Yeah. Earlier this week, in their own legal filings, the board said if there's no major renovation, they might have to demolish the Kennedy Center and perhaps build something else altogether, like an outdoor amphitheater. Now, I have to note, in a statement they emailed to me afterwards, the Kennedy Center walked that back, and they called that a, quote, hypothetical scenario.
1: Okay, so how did all this land them back in court?
21: Well, this is all part of the federal lawsuit which Representative Joyce Beatty, Democrat of Ohio, originally filed last December. And the judge in the suit, Christopher R. Cooper, has already ruled that it was unlawful to rename it the Trump Kennedy Center. Only Congress has that authority, since the center was created as a living memorial to President John F. Kennedy.
1: So this latest round is over the name again.
21: That's exactly it. The question really at this now is, would adding Trump's name in the way that the board wants to fundamentally be the same as renaming the center after Trump, or is it something different, right? Beatty and her team are arguing it's basically the same thing. In their emergency motion that led to this hearing, Beatty's lawyers quoted Yogi Berra. It's deja vu all over again. Joyce Beatty was on All Things Considered yesterday afternoon to discuss all this, and she said what she's been saying since the start of all of this.
22: The law is very clear that you cannot change what Congress has already passed.
21: She's also been making the point that the board wants to put up a sign now saying the center has been renovated and restored before anything's actually happened.
1: So what's the Trump team saying about all this?
21: So the board and Trump, in his role as Kennedy Center chairman, are all being represented by lawyers from the Department of Justice, from the civil division of the DOJ, and they're arguing that an enormous renovation is desperately needed and that Trump is the only person who can do it. And they're saying that adding Trump's name is not the same as changing anything.
1: I think Yogi also said it ain't over till it's over. I guess we'll find out. That's NPR's Anastasia Tsiolkas. Anastasia, thanks.
21: You bet.
1: This is NPR News.
0: This is your community NPR station. It's 89.1 WEMU. Good morning. I'm Matt Hobson, and you are listening to Morning Edition. Now we're just getting underway. We'll be with you until 10 o'clock this morning. We're going to bring you news from around the world and from around the country from NPR. We'll bring you the news from around the state, Washtenaw County, and Southeast Michigan from WEMU. Around the globe and around the corner. We have you covered. 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
4: Old prescriptions, new predictions. This is Sandra Tsing Lo with the lowdown on science. Welcome to the artificial intelligence era. AI can now potentially predict melanoma, a skin cancer, before it strikes. How? With help from medical records. Enter Martin Gilstedt at the University of Gothenburg in Sweden. The team first predicted melanoma using demographic information, things like age, gender, and region of birth from over 6 million adults. Then they added medical history into the AI model. Results? Adding past diagnoses and prescriptions made the prediction significantly more accurate. The computer spotted high-risk patients it would have missed. Sharper prediction, earlier detection, lives saved. AI turned your pill bottle into a fortune teller. No more fiction.
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27: 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I'm Steve Inskeep.
1: And I'm Amy Martinez. He has one of the most iconic voices in all of hip-hop.
28: Now, here's a little story I got to tell about three bad brothers you know so well. It started way back in history with that rap. And me.
1: Mike D. That is the high-pitched, nasally voice of Mike Diamond, better known as Mike D, one-third of the genre-bending group, the Beastie Boys.
28: You gotta fight!
1: Now you can let that voice warm back inside your brain with Mike D's new album titled Thank You. It's the first new music from any member of the Beastie Boys in 15 years, and he sat down with me at NPR's studio in Culver City to talk about it. So, Mike, let's start with the name of the album, Thank You. Let's hear a bit of that title track.

0: So, I mean, right off the bat, when I see an album's called Thank You, and you got a song called Thank You, I want to know who you're thanking.
1: So it has to be a who. It has to be one person.
0: I guess I assumed. And you know what happens when someone assumes.
1: No comment from me. It's interesting. So when we made this song, it was late in the record. We are at our home studio that I share with Davis and Skylar, my two sons. And then, so I think a lot of my feeling in that moment was, you know, I was very grateful, very thankful that I never expected to sort of just be making this record and that I get to do it in this way that is exactly how I want to do it. I'm very lucky in my art. I'm not having to do some very compromised sort of art meets commerce situation.
0: It's a weird feeling thing, right? I mean, having to basically do your art knowing that you have to sell it, right? I mean, does it change the artistry?
1: And I just wonder, has it always historically been the case that just the world is not particularly kind to art and artists, right? And on a business level, it's just becomes harder and harder for people to just literally just exist and get by making what they're really supposed to be making on this planet and aligning with their passion.

0: 14 years ago, the world may have thought that they would never hear another release of new music from the Beastie Boys. The death of group member Adam Yauch to cancer in 2012 hit Mike D and Adam Horovitz hard. At the time, they said they were disbanding, that they weren't going to perform or make any more new music. Mike D says, yeah, he just wasn't inspired.
1: Pretty soon after Yauch's death, I would open my computer and I would start to try to work on music because that just seemed like, okay, that's what I do. And there was a long, long time when I would keep sort of trying to do that and I would keep feeling really sad, you know, because I was still just very much grieving not only this person who was such a huge part of my life and was such someone that I loved so much, but also part of like this whole identity that we created together. Yeah. I think grieving is kind of like this, what's the right term? It's a behemoth in a way, yeah. I think emotionally for us as humans, because there is no right, there's no wrong, there's no time, and mostly we really want it to be linear, and that's not how it works.
0: When you were recording this album, was MCA in your heart somewhere?
1: That's a complicated question. I guess I would say this. I don't know what having somebody else in my heart means. I'm just being real.
0: Yeah.
1: But there were definitely numerous moments in making this record where I felt like, you know, Yauch was always, how do I explain it? He was incredibly supportive of not just us, but kind of like everybody really pursuing what they wanted to do, because he would do that himself. So I would just say I would tap into that, and it would just feel like I know that Yauch would be like, yeah, this is time well spent.
0: Collaboration is still a big part of Mike D's work, and his album brings some new collaborators into the spotlight, including his sons, Skylar and Davis.
1: I love coming in with the ideas. I love executing them, but I love doing it where you're in collaboration with others. And pretty much always, we never end up making what I had in my head originally, but I'm actually happier with it.
0: Did they help, like, with crafting a sound maybe that maybe you weren't used to, but you were like, okay, they think it's pretty cool. Let me give this a shot.
1: I wouldn't say so much sound, but they definitely both had profound influence. So if I had to get more specific, is Davis, my older son, is just really, really gifted as a producer, arranger. And then my younger son, Skylar, is just rhythmically really good and really good with getting these different synthesizers and drum machines from literally made in different decades to all speak to each other. You know, I think there's also just a reality in terms of age that their computer.
0: Oh, yeah.
1: That's age, the first right? thing yeah. that they ever yeah. recorded on. It's just literally their natural language in terms of where music lives and how you make it and the creation of it. Whereas I grew up on, I'm going to date myself, but like the first recording device I owned was a Tascam 4-track cassette.
0: Oh, wow, that is, yeah.
1: Which is still, I stand by, a great machine.
0: So I don't want to pin you down to for another album, but what is this for you? Is this something you needed to get out and that's it? Or do you see yourself making another one?
1: No, I do. Listen, I loved making this record, but for right now, I'm loving collaborating, working on music with
0: your sons.
1: With the multiple 5Ds of the world. Yeah. My son's being part of it.
0: That is Mike D. His first solo album is titled Thank You, Mike. Thank you.
1: All right. Thank you, man. What stays is always change. Redo, rearrange, start
0: again. This is NPR News.
2: 12 years ago, President Obama shook the conscience of a nation. 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
4: 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It's 89.1 WEMU. Good morning. I'm Matt Hobson, and you are listening to Morning Edition. Now, we're just getting underway. We'll be with you until 10 o'clock this morning. We're going to bring you news from around the world and from around the country from NPR. 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
5: Live from NPR News in Washington, I'm Dave Mattingly. The death toll in Nepal has risen to at least 469 following Wednesday's flash flooding and mudslides triggered by a glacier collapse along the border with Tibet. More than 1,500 people are still missing, including dozens of Americans. Among the missing Americans are 22 people who were returning from a mountain hike and preparing to travel to Kathmandu when the floodwaters hit. Leslie Crespi is with the Isha Institute of Inner Sciences based in Tennessee. She says the hikers' families and friends are praying for good news.
6: I think it's just complete shock and surprise. How do you put your mind around it? And so I think they're waiting. They're waiting and they're hopeful and they want information. They want that communication.
5: Search and rescue teams are using helicopters to try to locate additional survivors. Wall Street will be watching today's speech by the chairman of the Federal Reserve for signals on how the Fed might proceed with interest rates amid elevated inflation in the U.S. economy. Fed Chair Kevin Warsh is due to speak at a Fed symposium in Jackson Hole, Wyoming. Extreme heat will be an issue through tomorrow in areas of Southern California, Nevada, and Arizona.

0: The escalating trade war between President Trump and the Canadian government now includes Lake Ontario's name. The president signed an executive order yesterday directing the Interior Department to rename Lake Ontario within the U.S. to Lake America. The move comes less than a week after Trump imposed new 50% tariffs on billions of dollars worth of Canadian goods. Canada responded to the higher levies by saying it would enact tariffs on billions of dollars worth of American goods beginning in September. Researchers at NASA and the University of Maryland say new evidence suggests microbes from Earth could potentially survive on the moon. Scott Massioni with member station WIPR reports.
1: University of Maryland researchers studied environments on the moon and then tried to see if Earth-born microbes would be able to handle the conditions. The answer was yes if the bacteria and fungi were in pockets of shadow that protected them from lethal radiation. Now with NASA plans underway to get humans back on the moon by 2028, Stefano Bertone, a scientist who worked on the study, says they'll need to be careful.
2: We want to preserve the scientific record that the moon represents and that we don't want to contaminate the moon and just assume that everything will reset.
1: Bertone says NASA may need to consider how it collects samples to reduce contamination. For NPR News, I'm Scott Massioni in Baltimore.
0: I'm Dave Mattingly in Washington.
3: Hot ginger and dynamite.
4: Basil Fomine was a composer, arranger, conductor, and very nearly a one-man band. You're on The Soundbeat.
3: The way they can entertain would hurry a hurricane. Bang-a-nacky-sacky where the fellas do the baggy and the women wicky-wacky-woo.
4: Born Wassily Fomine in Kharkov, Russia, Basil Fomine headed the Basil Fomine Orchestra. Here they are with 1928 medley recorded in 1942.
3: By jingo, it's worth the price. Back a nacky sacky where the fellas shoot a baggy and the women wicky wacky woo.
4: The orchestra was a fixture at New York's Savoy Plaza Hotel and the Waldorf Astoria in the 1930s and performed with the USO during World War II. Basil Fomine is perhaps best known for his accordion arrangement of George Gershwin's Rhapsody in Blue. He's probably least known as the inventor of an instrument he called the basophone, a piano, harmonium, vibraphone, chimes, and cymbal all rolled into one. Get on the Soundbeat whenever you want. 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I'm Brett Barry.
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6: I'm Amy Martinez.
7: And I'm Leila Fadel. Today marks 6 months since the U.S. and Israel launched their war against Iran. Throughout this time, NPR's Arzu Rezvani has been in touch with people inside Iran, chronicling their lives and views as the war has shifted, from airstrikes to negotiations to economic war. The constant through all of this has been fear, which is why everyone she spoke to asked NPR not to use their names in case they are punished by the regime for speaking honestly. Arzu joins me now to talk about this. Good morning.
8: Hi, Leila.
7: So I'm thinking back to the night Trump announced this war and how he vowed the end of Iran's regime.
9: To the great, proud people of Iran, I say tonight that the hour of your freedom is at hand.
7: So those bombs start dropping, and very soon after, you're in touch with people inside Iran. What were they saying to you?
8: Yeah, I mean, I knew Iran was going to cut the internet because they have a record of doing that during periods of crisis. So I quickly reached out to all of my contacts to see first, you know, if they were okay, and also to get their first impressions. And as I was talking to people in those opening hours of the war, news suddenly broke.
10: Iran's supreme leader is now dead.
11: The U.S. and Israel say they targeted Khamenei and the rest of Iran's top leadership in massive strikes.
8: Many of the people I was communicating with, they were ecstatic.
12: I'm very happy. I'm excited. Oh my God. I'm shaking.
8: And others were really, really nervous.
13: I'm still concerned because we don't know what's going to happen next. I hope that the next person in charge is more rational and brings this war and this chaos to an end.
7: It's sad hearing his hopes, knowing what we know now. I mean, this war has dragged on.

0: on for 6 months. It's chaos, attacks and counterattacks, Iran taking control of the Strait of Hormuz.
1: Yeah, and all of that with a leader in place who many analysts regard as much more hardline. So here we are, 6 months later, the Islamic Republic endures, and the new leaders have chosen not to end the chaos as that man you heard a moment ago hoped they would. Instead, they've unleashed more of it. I remember this one voice memo I got from a woman in Tehran. And she explained how Iranian state TV was proudly televising images of missiles getting past Israel's defenses. And the only feeling that evoked for her was jealousy. Jealousy that Israel had warning systems and sirens and shelters and all these protections for its people, while Iran, despite all their talk of war over so many years, hadn't bothered to do the same for its people.
0: So a feeling of abandonment from their government.
1: Yeah, I'd say so. And it's not just abandonment by Iran's government, but also the U.S. and some Americans. I mean, Trump pretty quickly let go of this idea that Iranians would get to take over their government. But then you also had a lot of anti-war activists in the U.S. protesting the war in those early days. Iran's state media often showed those protests on their channels. And I remember this one woman in Iran sending me a voice note so upset with the protesters. She couldn't wrap her head around how they were only willing to see the U.S. as an imperialist power and not Iran, which has spent years building up proxy forces in the region and meddling in regional wars.
0: I wonder, now that this war has gone on so long, how are people inside Iran, especially those who were in favor of this war in the beginning, how are they doing now?
1: Not great. I mean, pretty much everyone inside the country, those who support the government, and there are many who still do, I've spoken with them, and those who don't support the government, all of them are struggling with a horrendous economy. People were already dealing with hyperinflation before the war, and now this U.S. naval blockade is really squeezing people. A few days ago, one woman who lives in Tehran, she told me that she knows someone who has cancer. And hospitals have turned him away because they don't have the medicine, the treatments he needs. And they can't replace broken medical equipment since nothing is easily getting into the country. The security situation has also grown worse. The state has become extremely paranoid in light of this war. There's been a surge in executions of people accused of spying or trying to overthrow the government. People are much more afraid than ever, which is why everyone asked not to be named in this piece, and also why several people have told me in recent weeks that they can't continue communicating with me anymore. The risks are too great, the future is too uncertain, and they've essentially been silenced.
0: NPR's Arzu Rezvani, who's been covering and speaking to people inside Iran since the beginning of this war 6 months ago. Thank you, Arzu.
1: You're welcome.
2: In 2018, I was reporting from inside Gaza with our colleague Daniel Estrin, and we met a young man holding a kite. He was one of the Gazans back then, hoping to use kites to fly incendiary devices across the border into Israel. That bit of history became relevant recently when the wind blew several kites across the border. Israel says it will treat kites crossing the border as an act of war, whether they are armed or not. Here's NPR's Anas Baba.
3: For 11-year-old is Omar, heading down to the beach to fly his handmade kite, used to be a simple escape from the war in Gaza. But this weekend, a few stray kites blew across the border into southern Israel and triggered a high-level alert there. They banned everything, he says. Even this kite we fly when we are bored. Is this a weapon they are scared of? The boy's anger is fueled by a dangerous new reality. Israeli officials declared that any kite launched from Gaza will be treated as an act of war, and also threatened to target launch areas and evacuate entire neighborhoods. With 70% of Gaza already under Israeli military control, the threat of mass displacement hit families like shockwaves. Parents across Gaza did not wait to see what would happen. 55-year-old Imad Al-Amur immediately gathered his grandchildren's kites. We gathered all the kites and burned them because the situation became terrifying, he says. It's better to deprive our kids of a game they love than expose them to danger. Israel has pointed to the history of Hamas launching incendiary balloons and kites used to burn farmland across the border back in 2018. Former Israeli military intelligence officer Michael Milstein says the response also reflects deep trauma from the Hamas-led attack of 2023.
4: The traumatic memory of October the 7th is still very fresh, and they do not consider the kites only as kites, but as a kind of threat.
3: But Milstein argues that treating kites as a military threat highlights a glaring strategic void.
4: It shows to Israel that we must rely on diplomatic and political efforts and not only on military response, bombs or attacks.
3: And so, while peace remains stalled, the kites stay grounded, and summer in Gaza is caught in the crossfire. Anas Baba, NPR News, Gaza.
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5: Here's today's edition of Health in a Heartbeat. Now, don't take this the wrong way. No one, absolutely nobody, is suggesting it's a good idea to smoke. The habit is linked to higher risk of cancer, heart disease, and stroke, to name just a few of its dangers. But is smoking less dangerous to our brain health than being a couch potato with a poor diet? A recent paper in the journal Frontiers of Nutrition argues that poor fitness and inadequate protein in one's diet are linked to an even greater risk of dying. In fact, the paper says that people who are less active have a 400% greater risk of death than those who have high fitness levels. Compare that with smoking, which carries a 50% higher risk. The author of the British study argues that exercise and protein recommendations in the United Kingdom are too low. He says government guidance sets a bare minimum. The same is true in the United States. It isn't enough to simply increase the amount of exercise in your life. The researcher suggests that physical activity should also be more vigorous. He points to higher mortality rates associated with those who engage in lighter exercise. The paper notes that when looking at cancer mortality, 1 hour of light activity is equivalent to just a minute of vigorous exercise. So step up the pace. Protein intake is also important, especially as we age. It helps preserve muscle and aids fat loss, among other benefits. The paper recommends that a 175-pound adult aim for 120 grams of protein per day. Smoking rates have significantly declined in the United States in the last 50 years. Health warning labels on cigarette packs helped. It's harder to put a warning label on a beer belly, but it's worth spreading the word any other way you can. This edition of Health in a Heartbeat is brought to you by University of Florida Health and by WUFTFM. For more information or to subscribe to our weekly e-newsletter, please visit our website, heartbeatradio.org.
2: Good morning, I'm Steve Inskeep. Few of us will ever play in the World Cup, but you have a shot at the Tiramisu World Cup. 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Applications for this dream job are open one day only, September 12th. You, too, can get a taste of the action.
6: Oh, please put me in, Coach.
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2: 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I'm Steve Inskeep.
8: I'm Amy Martinez. The Trump administration is proposing changes to the way federal grants are awarded. It wants to give political appointees the power to sign off or cut off federal funding. Here are the indicators, Adrian Ma and Waylon Wong.
9: The Office of Management and Budget released its proposal in May. And among the groups that read it with concern was the National League of Cities. It's this organization that lobbies on behalf of more than 19,000 cities, towns, and villages in the U.S. Dante Moreno is a lobbyist there.
10: The federal government would be able to terminate
6: any federal grant moving forward, not because your community isn't doing a good job, but because the federal agency doesn't want to fund it anymore.
10: Dante says, imagine a city applies for and gets awarded a $500,000 grant for a construction project that will take 4 years to complete. The city breaks ground and starts building. Then, 2 years in, the federal agency overseeing the grant says, we're canceling your grant because this project no longer lines up with administration priorities.
6: Now you have a problem in blight because you have this project that you can't finish.
9: Dante says it's important to look back at a recent example of how federal grants to local governments have played out. And perhaps there's no better example than the American Rescue Plan Act, or ARPA. President Biden signed it into law in 2021 during the thick of the COVID-19 pandemic.
10: The program distributed $350 billion to state and local governments. It was meant as a lifeline for communities that saw revenues fall off a cliff with the pandemic.
9: Cities like Rochester, Minnesota. Kim Norton is the mayor there. It's home to the Mayo Clinic. And in normal times, it gets a lot of money from hotel taxes when visitors travel to the hospital. That revenue dried up when the pandemic hit.
11: So we had to figure out how can we continue to provide the services that the city is expected to provide, particularly during this time.
10: Rochester got $17.4 million in ARPA funds. Kim says the city government decided its priorities were keeping everyone on the payroll during a lean time.
11: We didn't have a great amount to spend, but I think we spent it wisely so that we did not have to raise property taxes during that year and not lay off any staff.
10: Usually with federal grants, they have specific targets like roads or public safety. In contrast, ARPA recipients had a lot of leeway in how to spend their money.
9: Now, some uses of ARPA funds have gotten pushback from community organizations and advocacy groups. A county in upstate New York spent around $7 million on an aquarium, and critics said that the money could have been better spent tackling poverty, mental health, or affordable housing.
10: Overall, though, the National League of Cities considers ARPA to be a positive program for local governments. Still, the OMB's proposal envisions a federal grant-making system that will look quite different than ARPA.
9: One of the proposed changes is that federal agencies would not be able to fund projects that are deemed as promoting DEI or so-called gender ideology.
10: The OMB asked for public comment on its proposal. It received nearly 500,000 submissions. One of those was from Kim.
11: We hope that OMB thinks these things through and thinks about how it can impact a city, because ultimately it impacts our taxpayers.
9: We reached out to the office, asking it to respond to concerns that the federal grant-making process was going to become more political. We didn't hear back. A final rule is expected to go into effect on October 1st.
10: Waylon Wong,
8: Adrian Ma, NPR News.
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13: This is Bird Note. Some cloudless night in September, when the air is clear, take a seat outside. Turn your binoculars to the sky. With patience and a bit of luck, you may see birds flying across the yellow face of the moon. September is peak migration time for millions of songbirds heading south from temperate North America to more tropical latitudes. Most migrate at night. Orioles, warblers, sparrows, and tanagers. Nocturnal migrants of the same species call as they fly, enabling flockmates to stick together. Many of these flight calls are distinctive, enabling those with an excellent ear or good recording gear to identify them as they pass. Like many nocturnal travelers, the Swainson's thrush avoids predators by flying at night, because hawks migrate during the day. But mostly, night migration's attractive because the cooler, more stable air makes flight more efficient and prevents overheating, meaning that even a tiny bird like a warbler that weighs around a third of an ounce can cover as much as 200 miles in a night. Your Moonwatch vigil may reveal only a few dozen such birds on the move, but researchers along the Gulf of Mexico have tracked more than a million birds headed to Central America on one busy night. For BirdNote, I'm Mary McCann.
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8: It's Morning Edition from NPR News. I'm A. Martinez.
2: And I'm Steve Inskeep. Jury deliberations are underway in the triple murder case against Lindsay Clancy, who was accused of killing her three children back in 2023. This story is going to last about 3 minutes. It includes graphic descriptions of violence against children, and it does mention suicide. So here we go. Reporter Deborah Becker from our member station WBUR is our guide to this story in Plymouth, Massachusetts. Deborah, good morning.
15: Good morning.
2: How did the two sides frame their closing arguments?
15: Well, both sides agree that Lindsay Clancy was struggling with her mental health, but prosecutors said she was well enough to intentionally plan the killings. Assistant District Attorney Jennifer Sprague said Clancy wanted to kill herself and her children.
16: She left them discarded on the basement floor like broken toys because she was done playing the game.
15: But her defense argued that Clancy was not criminally responsible because she wasn't in her right mind. Attorney Kevin Reddington says she repeatedly tried to get help.
17: You heard the testimony. You know her concerns. You know her fears. Does this seem like a young lady that didn't care?
15: Reddington says Clancy was experiencing postpartum psychosis.
2: So no doubt here that she did it. The question is her state of mind. How did each present evidence to back up its claims about the state of mind?
15: Well, the defense called forensic psychologist Paul Zeisel. He said proof that Clancy was psychotic was that she said she heard a voice.
18: Ordering her, telling her that she didn't have any choice, but she had to kill her children, and then kill herself.
15: But the prosecution countered with forensic psychologist Kirk Halbrun. He said it's not typical for someone with psychosis to hear a voice only once.
19: That would be a very, very unusual pattern or manifestation of how this kind of thing comes about.
2: Okay, so those are the experts. What did Clancy's family say?
15: They all detailed Clancy's efforts to get treatment. Some of the most emotional testimony during all of this came from her now ex-husband, Patrick Clancy. He testified that Clancy was depressed for months and expressed intermittent thoughts about harming the kids.
20: You know, it was very confusing because a minute later she was making them lunch or playing with them or, you know, getting ready for bed or whatever it was.
15: Jurors also heard the 911 call Patrick Clancy made when he arrived home to the tragedy. It was so harrowing that the judge barred it from being released.
2: So talk me through what the jurors face here. Of course, this is a matter of law. So what is the decision as the law frames it for the jury members?
15: There are a couple of options for the jury, which is made up of 9 women and 3 men. Those include convicting her of first-degree murder or finding her not guilty because of her mental health. Now, to reach that verdict, they'd have to find she did not know right from wrong or that she could not obey the law. Now, these so-called insanity defenses rarely succeed. But in this case, criminal defense attorneys say a jury might believe that the only reason a mother would do something like this is if she was mentally ill.
2: Okay. Deborah Becker from our member station WBUR, thanks so much.
15: Thanks for having me.
2: And if you or someone you know may be considering suicide or is in crisis, call or text the Suicide and Crisis Lifeline, which is 988.
8: Every year, the State Department's union hands out awards for diplomats who provide constructive policy dissent. A conservative group of current and former diplomats is offering a different incentive, rewards to employees who fight DEI and help with deportations. Here's NPR's Michelle Kellerman.
21: This year, the Ben Franklin Fellowship is proud to partner with the U.S. Department of State
22: to announce $25,000 in prizes for State Department employees.
21: The U.S. National Interest Diplomacy Awards.
22: Philip Linderman is a retired senior foreign service officer and co-founder of the conservative Ben Franklin Fellowship. He says he wants to change the culture at the State Department, which he believes was too left-leaning, and the awards is one way to do it. One is called the Martin Luther King Jr. Meritocracy Award, and Linderman says it will go to an employee who's rolling back what he calls a woke DEI agenda.
23: We believe very much in the, and this is a very respectful point of view,
0: in the standard that Martin Luther King set, which was meritocracy, a colorblind society.
22: Linderman says he did not reach out to King's family or foundation for approval to use MLK's name, nor did the Ben Franklin Fellowship reach out to other foundations representing other historical figures its awards are named after. The Free Speech Award, for instance, is named for Thomas Jefferson.
0: We think that free speech is an important value, particularly in Western Europe, where there is very much a cancel culture mentality that dominates in many European institutions.
22: Trump administration officials at the department have focused on free speech in Western European countries and shut down an office that was set up to counter disinformation from Russia and China. The office that used to help refugees around the world is now focused on re-migration, that is, getting immigrants to return to their countries. The Ben Franklin Fellowship has named an award for that in honor of Dwight Eisenhower, the president who deported Mexicans in the 1950s and used a racist name for that effort. Operation Wetback.
1: It's very unusual, I think, to take historical figures in that way and try to attach particular items to them.
22: That's Lisa Heller, a former career diplomat who's with the American Foreign Service Association, the State Department's union. She says General Eisenhower has a broader historical record of serving America.
1: He was the leader in World War II. He was the U.S. president during the Cold War period. So to take one particular event that happened during the presidency and then name an award after them seems to be creating a political narrative that doesn't seem to make a lot of sense.
22: The American Foreign Service Association, meanwhile, is handing out its awards in October, mostly named for former State Department officials. But Heller says fewer employees are seeking recognition at a time when they feel they could be sidelined for political reasons.
1: We are seeing fewer nominations for awards in the last couple of years, that's for sure, particularly in the dissent awards.
22: She says many officers may also not want to be associated with the rival conservative Ben Franklin Fellowship Awards. But Linderman, the co-founder of that group, says they are getting interest and receiving applications until the end of November. Though the video announcing the award says they are in partnership with the State Department, the department says it is not providing any funding. Michelle Kellerman, NPR News, Washington.
8: This is Morning Edition from NPR News. Our theme music was inspired by BJ Lederman. I'm E. Martinez.
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4: 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We're broadcasting from the Timko Broadcast Center at Halley Library, right here on the campus of Eastern Michigan University. Well, on this early part of the Friday morning commute, we've checked in with Washtenaw dispatchers. We're keeping an eye on the traffic maps, and right now both sources say the exact same thing. Nothing going on. No crashes, no incidents to pass along to at this time. So your Friday morning commute should be pretty smooth so far, but still, watch out for the construction zones. They're still going to be around for a little while longer. And it's going to be a very nice day today. We'll have sunny skies with highs around 81 today. For tonight, expect mostly clear skies, lows around 58. Increasing clouds throughout the day on Saturday with highs around 84. Looking at the Sunday, partly sunny skies, a little warmer, highs around 87. Then for the start of your work week on Monday, partly sunny skies, but there is a chance of showers in the morning, and we're going to have the start of a heat wave with highs around 90. Right now, WEMU at 61 degrees, and the time now is 6 o'clock.
2: Good morning. Federal Reserve Chair Kevin Warsh delivers a much-awaited speech today. What we do not know is whether he will signal anything about a plan to deal with inflation. It's Morning Edition from NPR News. Democrats convened a task force against political interference in the midterm elections. I'm Steve Inske.
8: And I'm E. Martinez. Democrats are worried about the White House trying to obtain state voter rolls and restrict mail-in voting. Also, the board of the Kennedy Center, of which President Trump chairs, threatens to demolish the performing arts space. And NASA launches its latest space telescope on Sunday. It's Friday, August 28th. On this day in 1963, Dr. Martin Luther King Jr. delivered his historic I Have a Dream speech. News is next.
3: Live from NPR News in Washington, I'm Windsor Johnston. The death toll is rising in Nepal 2 days after catastrophic flooding struck the region. At least 469 people are dead and more than 1,500 others are missing, including about 90 Americans. NPR's Dia Hadid reports authorities are warning that a natural dam could give way, triggering even more flooding.
5: The waters receded from most places, leaving behind mud and debris. But Santosh Pandey from the aid group Oxfam says one of the worst affected areas, Raswa, is still only accessible by helicopter. But because that area is largely inaccessible, it also means the death count is likely to rise further. And now authorities are warning that there might be secondary floods because there's still an overflowing lake in the area where experts said the first glacier collapsed, which blocked up the river valley and these major floods.
3: That's NPR's Dia Hadid reporting. A federal judge is weighing another effort to put President Trump's name back on the Kennedy Center in Washington, D.C. NPR's Anastasia Seleukis reports a previous court decision said that only Congress has the authority to change the venue's official name.
7: The Kennedy Center board wants to add President Trump's name on the entryway of the center. Is that fundamentally the same as renaming it, or is it something different? Lawyers for the plaintiff, Representative Joyce Beatty, Democrat of Ohio, say Judge Christopher R. Cooper has already ruled that the board does not have the right to rename the living memorial to President John F. Kennedy. Department of Justice lawyers representing President Trump and other members of the board argue adding another line of signage to the entryway thanking Trump for his planned renovation of the complex is not changing the institution's name. It's not clear yet when Cooper will make a ruling. Anastasia Tsoukas, NPR News.
3: A Trump administration plan to temporarily import more foreign ground beef at a lower tariff rate is getting pushback from the U.S. agriculture industry. NPR's Joe Hernandez reports the move may do little to bring down the price of beef.
23: The proposal announced by President Trump last week would allow 300,000 metric tons of ground beef to enter the U.S. at a lower tariff rate for the next 90 days. Ground beef prices have shot up in recent years, but economists say this may not be enough meat to produce major savings for consumers, such as Andrew Griffith, a University of Tennessee professor who studies livestock economics.
24: I don't think it's going to be $1.50. Now, we might see a quarter to 35 cents.
23: According to federal data, the average cost of a pound of ground beef in the U.S. last month was $6.89, up more than 50% in the last 5 years. Joe Hernandez, NPR News.
3: This is NPR News in Washington.
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26: And this is 89.1 WEMU News. Good morning. I'm Matt Hobson. Chelsea City Council held a special meeting on Thursday night to address recent concerns about City Manager L. Cole. Cole had served as Chelsea City Manager for 6 months after previously serving as Acting City Manager for Celine. She was placed on administrative leave following a council session on August 24th. Chelsea City Council members discussed behind closed doors for more than 35 minutes about the best course of action regarding Cole. Mayor Kate Henson said the council agreed to remove Cole for cause that night.
27: To have worked so closely with her and then see these things happen, it's not just professional, it's personal as well. So this was not an easy decision.
26: Council passed another motion at the end of the meeting to have Management Advisory Group take over Cole's duties until a new city manager is found. The Ann Arbor School Board has voted to change the district's policies regarding transgender and gender nonconforming students, and this comes after a threat from the U.S. Department of Education. For more on this, here's WEMU's Kevin Merschart.
28: The DOE says the district's policy violates the law by hiding gender identity information from parents. AAPS denies the allegation, but the district's attorney, Richard Landau, says the feds wanted changes before Monday's start of the school year.
29: Failing to meet this deadline puts an estimated $15 million in annual federal funding, which supports special education, Title I, and USDA school lunch programs, at immediate risk and exposes us to potential Department of Justice civil litigation.
28: The district says the amendment only clarifies the language and keeps student protections in place. Trustee Rima Muhammad was the only no vote. She says there were other ways to address the accusations without singling out already targeted students. I'm Kevin Murchard.
26: Jocelyn Benson stopped in Marquette on Thursday to talk about her plan to address healthcare deserts like those in the Upper Peninsula as she stumped for governor. The Democrat said she brought mobile centers to deliver Secretary of State services to rural areas over the years, and she wants to do the same with health services.
6: Investing in mobile health centers that will show up in senior centers, housing clinics, and other places all across the UP so that you have access to the critical care you need when you need it most.
26: Benson said she also wants to invest in rural health centers, create an independent prescription drug affordability board, and give tax credits to caregivers. The state of Michigan is again suing the Trump administration over federal funding, and this one is regarding over public health. For more details on this, we bring you Colin Jackson.
9: The newest lawsuit is over federal Title X public health funding. The program offers grants to help provide reproductive health care for low-income Americans. It covers services like STI treatments, cervical and breast cancer exams, and some fertility care. This year, the U.S. Department of Health and Human Services is trying to add conditions to the funding that would require recipients to end inclusion programs and support for gender-affirming care. Those have been priorities of the Trump administration. Michigan is among 23 almost entirely Democratic-led states challenging the requirements as arbitrary and in overreach of the agency's authority. I'm Colin Jackson.
26: And I'm Matt Hobson with 89.1 WEMU News. The time now is 6:07.
2: It's Morning Edition from NPR News. I'm Steve Inskeep in Washington, D.C.
8: And I'm A. Martinez in Culver City, California. Federal Reserve Chairman Kevin Warsh speaks this morning at the Jackson Lake Lodge in Wyoming.
2: The elevation for this annual Fed conference is 6,800 feet. The stakes for the central banker are equally high. Investors were disappointed last month when Warsh promised to curb inflation but didn't say how.
8: NPR's Scott Horsley joins us now. Scott, sounds like this could be a do-over for the Fed chair.
10: Yeah, it could be, but there's no guarantee. All of us are still getting used to Kevin Warsh's somewhat elusive communication style, which is very different from the last several central bank leaders. And he could use this opportunity to maybe fill in some of the blanks, but he might not. As you say, investors were disappointed last month when Warsh talked a good game about getting prices under control, but offered very little in the way of a detailed roadmap. Kathy Bozjancic, who's chief economist at the big insurance company Nationwide, says she understands Warsh's reluctance to get locked into an economic forecast when right now there are a lot of moving parts, but she says she would like to have a better sense of what the Fed chairman's thinking.
11: I'd like to hear him be a bit more communicative on economic views, on inflation views. We're not talking forward guidance, but it's just some understanding of how he views the inflation dynamics right now, and perhaps even some outlook.
10: In the past, this annual meeting sponsored by the Kansas City Fed at Jackson Hole has offered a venue for that big picture. Back in 2022, for example, when inflation had just topped 9%, then Fed Chairman Jerome Powell used this meeting to warn that interest rates would go up and stay up for an extended period, which they did.
8: So considering how you describe his style as elusive, has Warsh telegraphed at all what he's going to say today?
10: No. At his news conference after the last Fed meeting in July, Warsh said he was still deciding what to use this speech for, whether he would talk about the next few months of policymaking or perhaps take a step back and offer a more long-range view.
12: If I could, in the high mountain air in Jackson, Wyoming, I'd like to also frame the big questions. What's really happening with productivity? What's really happening with demographics? What's really happening to the global economy amid the shocks?
10: And some forecasters think it's likely Warsh will stick with that high-altitude approach at Jackson Hole rather than sort of come down to sea level and talk about what we can expect in the next few months from the central bank. At the July meeting, the Fed held its benchmark interest rate steady, but three members of the committee voted to raise rates, and right now investors see about a 1 in 3 chance of a rate increase at the next Fed meeting in September.
8: Now, Warsh has been open and optimistic about the cost-cutting prospects of artificial intelligence. Are we likely to hear about that today?
10: We certainly could. It is the focus of one of the task forces that Warsh has set up to offer guidance to the Fed. you know, eventually the AI boom could usher in lower costs. But Matthew Luzzetti, who's chief economist at Deutsche Bank, warns that right now the massive investment in data centers to support AI is having the opposite effect. It's driving up the cost of construction and computer chips.
0: In the near term, at least, there's clear evidence that AI is an inflationary force. But there is hope that over the medium term, is if we look, you know, several years out, it will begin to be a disinflationary force by lifting productivity growth, making the economy far more productive, and therefore putting downward pressure on prices as we look ahead.
10: Warsh is optimistic about the long-range potential of AI, but of course, a lot of consumers are more preoccupied with the prices they're paying right now at the gas pump and the grocery store, and they'd like to hear what the Fed's going to do about it.
8: NPR's Scott Horsley. Scott, thanks.
10: You're welcome.
2: David Wilcox has been listening with us. He is at Bloomberg Economics and the Peterson Institute for International Economics, and he also worked at the Federal Reserve for more than 30 years. Mr. Wilcox, good morning.
13: Good morning. Good to be with you.
2: Okay, Scott laid it out. Investors want to know what Warsh plans to do. He doesn't want to tip his hand. So what is reasonable to expect a Fed chair to say?
13: Well, I can tell you what's traditional, and then what Kevin Warsh might do could be quite a different answer, as I think Scott indicated. What's traditional is that a Federal Reserve chair would lay out their thinking about how they intend to approach the problem of setting monetary policy. Warsh, on the other hand, came into office wanting to stage a little revolution on communication policy and give markets much less to go on. He's thus far been quite tight-lipped, and nobody knows whether he's going to change that later this morning.
2: What is the case for not saying much?
13: The case is that he thinks if he and his colleagues on the Open Market Committee go quiet, then financial markets will reflect back to them a much clearer signal about how they should adjust the stance of monetary policy. And in his theory, that signal will be uncontaminated by what market perceptions of what the Fed will do.
2: Oh, interesting. He doesn't want to have self-fulfilling prophecies. He just wants to be able to respond to what really happens.
13: Exactly. He doesn't want Fed policymakers to be put in the position of, in effect, looking themselves in the mirror.
2: I wonder if this is also a factor in his thinking. If he's too public about what he intends to do and the president of the United States doesn't like it, the president is going to start talking very loudly about that.
13: It's possible. It has to be in the back of his mind. But this inclination to communicate much less is a very longstanding policy view of Chairman Warsh's. And so I don't think we know the answer to that. And I think we ought to approach it by taking him at his word, that this is his core belief.
2: Okay, so let's talk about the actual situation in the economy. The Fed is supposed to keep inflation in check. Prices remain elevated. Inflation remains elevated above what the Fed would like. But to be real, inflation is not 9% like it was a few years ago. So how much does the Fed really have to worry?
13: The Fed has to worry quite a bit. Inflation's been running above 2% for 5 years. 2%, of course, is their target. A miss of that duration is a real challenge to a central bank's credibility. And so job one at the moment needs to be completing the job of reversing the inflation surge that took place in 2022 and 23 in the COVID era, getting it back to 2%, reestablishing Fed credibility and commitment to that 2% target.
2: I know the Fed has a number of tools, but the most famous is interest rates. Do they just have to crank up interest rates to get that done?
13: Well, that's the key question at the moment. It's a close call, and there are reasonable voices on both sides of that issue. I think what we need to hear this morning from Chairman Warsh is not his answer as to whether they'll need to raise rates, but he needs to tell us how he'll go about deciding. What will his method be? What process, what thought process will he engage in to decide the wisest policy?
2: Can I ask about one other factor here? When we talk about interest rates, my mind immediately goes to U.S. government bonds, where interest rates are way up in recent years, higher than they've been in a couple of decades almost. Why is that, and how much do we have to worry about it?
13: We have to worry about it a lot. A predominant factor driving that increase in interest rates is the fact that we're on an unsustainable trajectory with U.S. fiscal policy. The federal government, simply put, is borrowing too much. All of that borrowing is driving up interest rates, and that's the main thing that we see in those bond rates that you described as being quite high. There are other factors like the one that Matt Lucetti mentioned, which is the fact that AI companies are borrowing a ton in order to invest in data centers and other infrastructure. But probably the biggest one is the fiscal policy trajectory.
2: Meaning we're borrowing too much, and that raises interest rates, which in fact causes us to borrow even more to pay off the old bonds. Is that right?
13: You got it.
2: Okay. David Wilcox with the Peterson Institute for International Economics and Bloomberg. Thanks so much. Really appreciate your insights.
13: Good to be with you.
8: This Sunday, NASA's latest space telescope is scheduled to lift off from Cape Canaveral in Florida. The $4.3 billion observatory is expected to reveal information about the nature of the universe and discover a multitude of planets orbiting distant stars. Joe Palca has this preview of the Roman telescope's mission.
1: The telescope is named for Nancy Grace Roman, NASA's first chief astronomer. One of its goals is to find more exploding stars called Type 1A supernovas. Cosmologist Daniel Skolnick of Duke University says this will help validate the accepted model that explains why the universe is expanding as fast as it is.
14: In the last few years, there have been measurements saying that model might be wrong. And that's something that Roman will absolutely nail, whether the model's right or wrong.
1: Another goal of the new observatory is to spend a month surveying all the stars in the Milky Way galaxy. Julie McEnery is Roman project scientist. She says even though Roman has broadly the same sensitivity and sharpness of vision as the currently orbiting Hubble Space Telescope, its design lets it do things much faster.
15: So that 1 month of observations to survey our Milky Way galaxy would take about a century with Hubble.
1: Roman is designed to make catalogs of large swaths of the sky. This should result in the discovery of 100,000 new planets using a technique based on something called gravitational microlensing. Scott Gowdy is an astronomer at The Ohio State University.
16: We're looking for planets that are just completely undetectable by any other method, including planets that are at the center of our galaxy and planets that are very analogous to our own solar system planets like Jupiter, Saturn, Uranus, and Neptune.
1: In addition to new planets, Roman should also reveal new galaxies, helping astronomers to get a better idea of the large-scale structure of the universe. But predicting what will be Roman's greatest accomplishment is a tricky business. Wendy Friedman is an astronomer at the University of Chicago.
17: The history of astronomy really has shown when you get a new capability, and especially survey capability, you learn something new, something unexpected.
1: After it leaves Earth, it will take Roman about 3 months to cruise to its planned observing location, about 1 million miles from Earth. For NPR News, I'm Joe Palca.

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1: And you're listening to Morning Edition right here on your community NPR station, 89.1 WEMU. Hey, good Friday morning to you. I'm Matt Hobson. Thanks a lot for joining me on this Friday morning as we get Morning Edition underway. In fact, more is coming up from Morning Edition in just about 15 minutes or so. A federal judge has heard arguments in a lawsuit over the latest efforts by the Kennedy Center's board to put President Trump's name back at the Arts Complex entrance as early as next month. You'll get more details on this from NPR's A.M. Martinez and Anastasia Tsioulkas at around 6:34 this morning, right here on 89.1 WEMU. On the roadways, we've picked up our first crash of the morning. It's at southbound US 23 at Michigan Avenue. We are told it's off to the right shoulder, so it shouldn't slow you down too much, but still be careful around that stretch of highway. Again, southbound US 23 at Michigan Avenue, we have a crash on the right shoulder. And for today's forecast, sunny skies all around with highs around 81. For tonight, mostly clear skies with lows around 58. And here's your weekend forecast for the time being. Mostly increasing clouds throughout the day Saturday, highs around 84. Sunday's forecast, partly sunny skies and a little warmer with highs around 87. And then for Monday, we'll have a chance of showers in the morning, otherwise partly sunny skies, and it will be a pretty warm day. We'll have highs around 90. Right now, it is 59 degrees in Ann Arbor, 57 in Ypsilanti, 55 in Chelsea, 55 in Brighton, and 55 in Whitmore Lake. It's 6:20.
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0: It's Morning Edition from NPR News. I'm A. Martinez.
2: And I'm Steve Inskeep. Good morning. Democrats are in a strong position, according to polls, for the midterm elections, but they're preparing for a new kind of challenge. What to do if President Trump attempts to undermine the election results? Democrats in Congress have convened a task force of lawmakers, staff, and experts to face this, and NPR congressional reporter Eric McDaniel is here in Studio 31 to talk about it. Eric, thanks for coming by.
4: Hey, Steve.
2: So what does this task force see as its purpose?
4: Well, the goal is pretty straightforward. I spoke to Senator Lisa Blunt Rochester of Delaware about it.
5: Our goal is to protect this election before the election happens, during the election, and after the election.
2: Okay.
4: And this task force is made up of lawmakers and staff from at least 11 Senate offices, as well as outside advisors like President Obama's Attorney General Eric Holder and a constellation of leaders from Good Governance Group. One part of this work, just as an example, Senate congressional staff have been meeting in person each week for months and have a list of about 100-ish threats they're developing responses to that run the gamut, from issues at a single polling location to the potential that President Trump sends troops to voting sites.
2: Wow, 100 scenarios and pretty extreme range there. How do you get ready for all those?
4: I should say it's not just what they're preparing for here in the coming weeks, it's what they're already doing. Here's Mark Elias, an election litigator and task force member.
6: Right now, my law firm of 60 people is litigating 87 cases in 43 states.
4: And those cases right now are largely centered on the DOJ's efforts to obtain state voter rolls and a White House effort to restrict mail-in voting. The task force's work now is getting lawmakers prepared to be the connective tissue between pro-democracy groups and litigators and their state and local counterparts working to actually administer the midterms around the country. Obviously, there's not a lot they can do legislatively as the minority party, but as members of Congress, they do have big megaphones.
2: So let's talk about the threat here. We know that President Trump lost the 2020 election, according to thousands of election officials, but tried to overturn the results. Even after his own allies couldn't find evidence that he had won, he continued making this false claim.
7: But what is he saying about the midterms coming up in which he's not on the ballot?
4: Well, since returning to office, he's mused about declaring a national election emergency, whatever that means. He's also refused to rule out sending troops to polls, though a DHS official told NPR that ICE would not be sent to polls. In a speech from the White House in July, Trump questioned why Democrats won't support his election overhaul bill, the Save America Act.
8: How easy is that to do unless you want to cheat? The only reason you wouldn't do it is you want to cheat.
4: White House spokeswoman Lauren Bis told me that every American should be asking why Democrats are fighting against the Save America Act, which includes common sense election integrity measures, she said, that are strongly supported by the vast majority of Americans.
7: Is this Democratic task force assuming that efforts will be made to compromise the vote?
4: They are, but they're optimistic that things will go okay. The task force members I spoke to were broadly confident that the Democratic system will eventually win out over any effort to disrupt the election process. Here's Vanita Gupta, a senior Biden DOJ official now at NYU Law.
9: Maybe the process of getting from here to a new Congress may be messier than any of us would like, but we are going to have free and fair elections so long as people don't take for granted their right to vote.
4: And Steve, that sentiment was shared by everyone I spoke to. People should feel confident to cast their ballot.
7: NPR's Eric Daniel, thanks for coming by.
4: Thank you.
0: Time now for StoryCorps. In the mid-1970s, Travis Holmes started the city's first food truck in Birmingham, Alabama. And from a young age, his son Travis Jr. was there working by his side. But when he was just 26 years old, Travis Jr. was killed, leaving behind an infant son of his own. Grandson and grandfather came to StoryCorps to remember him.
10: Your dad was 10 when he started working with me. When he got off school, he would want to come and get on the truck. And I said, no, you got to do your homework. But whatever he saw me doing, he tried to do. We had competition. And he always said, I can do this faster than you.
11: How would you describe my dad?
10: Everywhere we went, we traveled together. Everyone loved him. Customers could come up to the truck, unruly, angry. But he gave them a friendly smile, and before you knew it, they were laughing and joking with each other. And those memories I will cherish the rest of my life.
11: After my dad's death, what was it like going back to the food truck?
10: It took me quite a while. It's the emptiness. It beat me down really tremendous. And customers, some still come looking for him, and then I'd have to tell him he's gone, you know. But I wanted to do it for his sake. I wanted to carry on for him because he loved it. And, you know, I wanted to make sure you had a happy life, that your father would have provided for you. I'll never forget the day. You were probably about 9 years old that you came in the truck and you started to cut the onions.
11: I was excited. My friends would ask me, man, what you doing on the weekend? I'm going with my granddad.
10: And I learned by watching you, somebody hungry, so they haven't had any food, you're going to take care of them. Even if you have to come out your pocket, you're going to take care of them. I'm 73 years old and just finished cancer treatment. I know Father Time is not on my side. So if anyone is to carry my legend on, it's got to be you.
11: Yes, sir. I'm carrying on the legacy of you and my dad. A lot of people have told me that I look just like him. And it's like he's living through me, you know?
10: Yes. And we got the same bond. How you look out for me and I look out for you. And I do appreciate you, sir.
11: I know you still miss your son. And we both are going through the days of living without him. And it gets no better than having us there for each other.
0: Travis Holmes III with his grandfather, Travis Holmes Sr. Their interview is archived at the Library of Congress.
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12: 12 years ago, President Obama shook the conscience of a nation. 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
13: It's not like finding a needle in a haystack, because I have found needles. But in this case, I don't even know where the haystack is.
12: I'm Elsa Chang. 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
1: Plus WEMU News, weather and traffic from Caroline McGregor. Later today at 4, right here on 89.1 WEMU. On the roadways, we still have one crash that's being worked on. It's at southbound US 23 at Michigan Avenue in the Pittsfield Township area. We are told the crash is off to the right shoulder, so it shouldn't slow you down too much, but still give the emergency crews plenty of work, plenty of space to clear up that crash. Again, southbound 23 at Michigan Avenue. Sunny skies for today's forecast with highs around 81, and then mostly clear for tonight with lows around 58. Right now at the studios of WEMU, it is 58 degrees, and the time now is 6:30.
14: Live from NPR News in Washington, I'm Dave Mattingly. The State Department says about 90 Americans are among those missing in Nepal following Wednesday's glacier collapse that triggered mudslides and flooding along the border with Tibet. More than 1,500 people are missing as search teams use helicopters to try to locate additional survivors. The death toll has risen to at least 469. The man known as the Butcher of Bosnia has died while serving a life sentence in The Hague for genocide, war crimes, and crimes against humanity. Tom Jelton is a former NPR correspondent who covered the Bosnian War.
15: General Ratko Mladic was the number one war criminal of the Bosnian War. He was responsible for the murder of more than 7,000 Muslim men and boys in the town of Srebrenica in 1995. It was a mass execution. The men and boys were tied up, blindfolded, and marched to the edge of open pits where they were shot. Bone by bone, their bodies were eventually exhumed and identified. Srebrenica was a Muslim enclave in territory Serb nationalists claimed as their own. When his army entered the town, Mladic announced, "We present this city to the Serbian people as a gift." In 2011, he was captured. He died at 84. Tom Jelton for NPR News.
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1: And this is 89.1 WEMU News. I'm Matt Hobson. Meta settled a lawsuit this week that included the state of Michigan, and it requires the company to set guardrails and filters for minors on its social media sites, Facebook and Instagram. Lori Roddy is executive director of the Neutral Zone in Ann Arbor. She says these new regulations are a good first step for setting online community protections for youth. She says adolescents will still experience issues of addiction and isolation for social media. And she adds online platforms are

0: them the space to be youth who's exploring, who's creating. And we just don't live in a society that I think always prioritizes our young people to explore ideas.
1: Roddy says communities investing in making and restoring third spaces will provide adolescents with a healthy alternative where they don't have to rely heavily on social media for self-esteem and validation. The Washtenaw County Health Department is looking to raise awareness of a program allowing SNAP recipients to buy meals at local restaurants. Usually beneficiaries can only purchase grocery items with SNAP funds and not prepared foods. Health Department Senior Management Analyst Angela Parsons says that can be a burden to those who don't have easy access to a kitchen.
2: These are some folks in our community who it might be more difficult for them to get to a grocery store, purchase food, hold food hot or cold, prepare meals. So this provides another avenue for them to be able to get food.
1: To be eligible for a SNAP recipient must be 60 or older, have a disability, be unhoused, or be a spouse of an eligible resident. Restaurants that apply to participate must have seating available, be fully accessible, offer low-cost meals, and have point-of-sale devices available. The campaign behind a proposed state constitutional amendment is suing over a Michigan Elections Board decision to keep it off the ballot. For more details on this, we bring you Colin Jackson.
3: The Americans for Citizen Voting Michigan measure would require photo ID to ensure a vote is counted and proof of citizenship to register to vote. Earlier this week, Elections Board members disagreed about whether proof the campaign turned in enough signatures to make the ballot came to the board on time. A deadlock prevented the campaign from advancing. One key question for the court will be whether a deadline for submitting signature challenges also applies to a campaign's attempts to answer to those challenges. The lawsuit is asking for a decision by September 1st. I'm Colin Jackson.
1: And I'm Matt Hobson with 89.1 WEMU News. The time now is 6:34.
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5: It's Morning Edition from NPR News. I'm Steve Inskeep in Washington, D.C.
6: And I'm A. Martinez in Culver City, California. A federal judge heard arguments Thursday over the latest efforts to put President Trump's name back on the Kennedy Center.
5: The board that oversees the memorial to the slain president wants to change the wording on the building soon, as early as 2 weeks from now.
6: NPR culture correspondent Anastasia Siolkas has been covering all of this for us. Anastasia, so early in his second term, President Trump made himself the chair of the Kennedy Center board. What does it want to do now?
7: So the board, which is now dominated by members appointed by President Trump, voted a couple of weeks ago on August 13th to close the main building of the Kennedy Center, meaning its biggest halls, its biggest performing spaces, for 2 years for renovations. And they also voted to put up a new sign on the entryway that would read, quote, the John F. Kennedy Memorial Center for the Performing Arts, restored and renovated by President Donald J. Trump. And they say if Trump raises $100 million, they'll add a third line reading, quote, endowed by the Trump Kennedy Center Fund. And they're not stopping there. The board says it also wants to rename the physical grounds President Donald J. Trump Plaza. And they want that restored and renovated sign up as early as September 9th.
6: And if they don't get their way, they say the building might have to be torn down?
7: Yeah, earlier this week in their own legal filings, the board said if there's no major renovation, they might have to demolish the Kennedy Center and perhaps build something else altogether, like an outdoor amphitheater. Now, I have to note, in a statement they emailed to me afterwards, the Kennedy Center walked that back, and they called that a, quote, hypothetical scenario.
6: Okay, so how did all this land them back in court?
7: Well, this is all part of the federal lawsuit which Representative Joyce Beatty, Democrat of Ohio, originally filed last December. And the judge in the suit, Christopher R. Cooper, has already ruled that it was unlawful to rename it the Trump Kennedy Center. Only Congress has that authority since the center was created as a living memorial to President John F. Kennedy.
6: So this latest round is over the name again.
7: That's exactly it. The question really at this now is, would adding Trump's name in the way that the board wants to fundamentally be the same as renaming the center after Trump, or is it something different? Beatty and her team are arguing it's basically the same thing.

0: In their emergency motion that led to this hearing, Beatty's lawyers quoted Yogi Berra. It's deja vu all over again. Joyce Beatty was on All Things Considered yesterday afternoon to discuss all this, and she said what she's been saying since the start of all of this.
1: The law is very clear that you cannot change what Congress has already passed.
0: She's also been making the point that the board wants to put up a sign now saying the center has been renovated and restored before anything's actually happened.
2: So what's the Trump team saying about all this?
0: So the board and Trump in his role as Kenney Center chairman are all being represented by lawyers from the Department of Justice, from the civil division of the DOJ, and they're arguing that an enormous renovation is desperately needed and that Trump is the only person who can do it. And they're saying that adding Trump's name is not the same as changing anything.
2: I think Yogi also said it ain't over till it's over. I guess we'll find out. That's NPR's Anastasia Tsiolkos. Anastasia, thanks.
0: You bet.
3: Our discussion of this topic also ain't over because Philip Kennicott is with us. He's a longtime culture critic at The Washington Post who's been writing about President Trump's many interventions into the Kennedy Center. Mr. Kennicott, good morning.
4: Good morning.
3: What do you make of the efforts we just heard about to work around the law?
4: Well, the judge will have to decide whether or not this rather subtle attempt to get Trump's name branded on the building a couple times is okay with the 1964 law that creates the center. But I think the real important issue here is simply the fact that we know from what's happened at the center once Donald Trump took it over that if his name is on that building, audiences will not come back, performers will not play there, and the Kennedy Center will effectively die.
3: Wow. Why don't you just talk me through why that would be?
4: Well, so this is going way back to the beginning of the administration, when Donald Trump took over the center, and it became very clear that there was a growing audience boycott. And then back in December of last year, when they literally put his name onto the building, that boycott became a kind of cascade of people leaving, artists leaving. And effectively, the center, which is meant to honor the 35th president by hosting and presenting the performing arts, they couldn't get artists. They couldn't get, they couldn't book groups to come. People were canceling. And the boycott, we can see from financial numbers, inside numbers, had a really devastating impact on the center's finances.
3: Let's talk that through. How much trouble is the Kennedy Center in as an institution?
4: Well, I think the fact that the board is asking for a two-year closure to do these renovations indicates that it's extreme trouble. They say that this is necessary to do the renovations more efficiently and cheaply. It would cost more to keep the Kennedy Center open, which has always been the path they've used in the past. They would close the Opera House but keep the Symphony Hall open, that mm-hmm. kind of thing. This two-year closure really, I think, is the fact that they've got nothing to put on the stage. They can't function as a center because the two essential parts of their ecosystem, the audience and the artists, don't want to be in the building if Trump's name is on it.
3: I'm thinking some of the institutions that called the Kennedy Center home have moved out. What is still there that is a regular, recurring part of the Kennedy Center program?
4: Well, the main thing, the main constituent that really is in a position that makes it impossible for them to leave is the National Symphony Orchestra. And right now, the symphony has planned to perform its upcoming season in six different halls around the city and to go on tour a lot. So they've already figured out a way to get out of the Kennedy Center because they think it's going to close. The opera company has left completely. They've broken their association with the Kennedy Center. So beyond the symphony and a chamber music series and a few other small things, these performances of something called the Millennium Stage, there's really nothing going on in the building at the moment.
3: You mean it's just empty most nights? The stages are dark most nights?
4: Yeah, I mean, if you go down there now, of course, we're in the summer, so it would always be a lot darker. But in the summer, they traditionally would have some big glitzy musical that would keep audiences coming. But I was there at the end of the regular spring season, and it was ghost-like. It was really sad. I've been going for more than a quarter century, and it's always a vibrant place. You could swing a dead cat and not hit anybody walking through the halls at this point.
3: Do you perceive the board of the Kennedy Center doing anything about the lack of performances that you describe? In short, are they doing anything about anything except making sure that they glorify Donald Trump as much as possible?
4: I think that's the key issue here. It should be painfully clear to the board that Trump's name is toxic to the very people the center is meant to serve. So if they're not taking that fact into account, they can't actually program the building. So they're not actually keeping the building functioning at this point.
3: Philip Kennicott writes about culture and the arts for The Washington Post. Thanks for your insights. Really appreciate it.
4: Thanks for having me.

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1: 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Hey, good Friday morning to you. I'm Matt Hobson, and a fun conversation is coming up during the 7 o'clock hour of Morning Edition. A. Martinez is going to talk with Mike Diamond, who's probably best known as Mike D of the Beastie Boys, and he's about to release his very first solo album in the very near future. He calls it Thank You. You'll get that conversation around 7:21 this morning here on 89.1 WEMU. Another musical news coming up is the Detroit Jazz Festival. That's coming up this Labor Day weekend. And of course, we are offering some courtesy festival shovels thanks to Golden Limo and your friends here at WEMU. And if you want to take advantage of this, you got to be a WEMU community champion. It's not late to become one, where you can be able to enjoy preferred seating at the Jazz Festival, complimentary transportation, and a whole lot of other perks. 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Well, we got some good news out of the traffic front. The crash at southbound US 23 at Michigan Avenue has now been cleared away. So right now, our Friday morning commute is looking good. No crashes or incidents to pass along to you at this time. Sunny skies expected for today with highs around 81, and then mostly clear skies tonight, lows around 58. Right now it is 58 degrees at 6:44.
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3: Good morning, I'm E. Martinez. 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
3: Cullen died this week at his home in Los Angeles. 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
0: It's Morning Edition from NPR News. I'm Steve Inskeep.
3: And I'm A. Martinez. Federal law protects about 5% of the United States as wilderness areas. That's more territory than the state of California. Wilderness generally means no motorized access or motors. Now, though, some chainsaws are allowed. Here's the Mountain West News Bureau's Rachel Cohen.
8: I'll switch with you in like a second.
9: The Frank Church River of Noverturm Wilderness in central Idaho is one of the most remote places in the lower 48 states. A couple hours from the nearest town, a group of teens is clearing trees that have fallen over trails with axes and metal saws.
8: So like having to do a cut here makes sense.
9: Leader Marlena Nelson works for a wilderness nonprofit. The group is using traditional tools because the Wilderness Act bans motorized equipment.
10: It's really easy to kind of rush through things if you can go as quickly as possible, if you have a motorized tool to kind of do a lot of the heavy lifting. But here, this work really requires a lot of teamwork.
9: The teens push a 4-foot cross-cut saw back and forth. This is what wilderness trail maintenance usually looks like. But commercial guides who run hunting, fishing, or horseback riding trips say the hand tools aren't cutting it. Travis Bullock is an outfitter in central Idaho. He says trails he went to as a kid have all but disappeared.
11: They haven't been cleared in decades. I can think of one trail in my area. There's a sign there still, but once you look past the sign, you can't even tell it was a trail.
9: Outfitters in Idaho have been asking to use chainsaws for years, seeing debris from wildfires and disease is piling up. So they asked the Forest Service for an exemption.
11: There was a little bit of me that was pretty spiteful over the years, over the decades, that I've been told, no, you can't clear those trails. And I was frustrated. And I was like, you know what? I'm going to be the first outfitter in Idaho to use a chainsaw legally.
9: After some analysis, the Forest Service agreed chainsaws were necessary. It said its own staff and nonprofits can't keep up with the rate of falling trees. It gave the outfitters the green light to use chainsaws on several hundred miles of trail over the next 3 years. That day, Bullock took videos of his son and employee putting them to work. He says they cleared about 500 trees in a single day.
11: It felt good. The reality is, if we'd had the same three people with a crosscut saw, it would have taken us a week.
9: Bullock says he needs clear trails to get clients safely into the backcountry and to access hunting spots where he's authorized to lead trips but can't get to.
11: Wilderness was not intended to keep people out.
9: But George Nickus with the nonprofit Wilderness Watch says the Wilderness Act did aim to limit human interference.
12: It's really not even about us. It's about nature. It's about the places. It's kind of nature's Bill of Rights.
9: He thinks the Forest Service created a self-inflicted wound by slashing staff. In President Trump's second term, the agency has lost close to 6,000 permanent workers, and Nickus worries the authorization could open the door to more exemptions. Outfitters in Wyoming have also asked the Forest Service to use chainsaws, and the Trump administration is reviewing wilderness policies more broadly.
12: If they can chip away and chip away and chip away at it and make it less and less meaningful, then pretty soon it's wilderness in name only.
9: The chainsaw window ended in early August. Outfitters say they cleared thousands of trees, some piled 10 feet high, and they'll be back next year. For NPR News, I'm Rachel Cohen.
3: 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I'm A. Martinez.
0: And I'm Steve Inskeep.
1: 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It's all right there on your screen. And also on your screen is that big green donate button that says, well, donate. So if you'd like to make a gift anytime you want, just click on that, make your gift. It's safe, it's secure, it's easy to use, and any gift you give will go towards all the great programming here at WEMU and the people that make it possible. And we certainly thank you for your ongoing support. Well, if you are getting into the into your car, tuning in the radio, and ready to head out, you should know that the traffic situation right now is looking really good. No crashes or incidents to pass along to at this time. But as always, it still is summer, so there's a lot of construction zones out there, so watch out for those orange barrels, traffic ships, and light-up arrows that will kind of slow you down a little bit, so just be careful around the construction zones. But still, it's going to be a nice drive for today. We'll have mostly sunny skies all around with highs around 81 today. Mostly clear skies for tonight with lows around 58. And for Saturday, increasing clouds, highs around 84. And we're expecting partly sunny skies for Sunday and highs around 87. Right now, WEMU, it is 58 degrees and the time now is 6:51.
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15: From Marketplace in Washington, I'm Kimberly Adams. Even with persistent inflation, people are somehow finding room in their budgets for new electronics. Best Buy announced this week it's raising its outlook. This comes after a strong second quarter where the company's same-store sales increased 4.1%. Marketplace's Stephanie Hughes looks at what's going on.
16: The market for televisions has not been what you'd call booming recently.
10: partly because TVs haven't changed much recently. But now there's a new kind called an RGB television. Wedbush's Matthew McCartney says it's meant to create a really vivid picture.
16: When you're watching that movie with that dark scene, those blacks actually look really black, and then those colors can really pop.
10: Shoppers have been going to Best Buy to check out those colors, and while they may not be buying the biggest and fanciest new TVs, which can cost thousands, they're still upgrading.
16: It's the piece of equipment that's bringing people into the door. We call that the halo effect. You know, we saw this TV, it's out of our budget, but there is something else that, you know, it actually is a little bit better than what we had before.
10: Domestic TV sales at Best Buy went up more than 10% in the second quarter from last year. Computer sales also grew. That's mostly due to the average selling price being up significantly, driven by high memory costs. But also, BDO's Natalie Cutler says people who bought computers during the pandemic are now itching for new ones.
17: All of those systems are now becoming more outdated.
10: Also, Cutler points out some people want new computers that can better support AI applications. She says as artificial intelligence develops, it could potentially spur a whole new round of computer purchases a year or so from now. I'm Stephanie Hughes from Marketplace.
13: In about 3 hours, Fed Chair Kevin Warsh is set to speak at the annual economic symposium in Jackson Hole, Wyoming. For those of us who keep an eye on interest rates and monetary policy, it's typically been a moment for a Fed chair to share how the central bank is thinking about inflation and the road ahead. But will Warsh follow that trend? For more, let's bring in Diane Swonk. She's chief economist at KPMG.
18: This is Kevin Warsh's inaugural address, and Fed chairmen usually use it as a way to sort of frame how they're going to be thinking about their chairmanship and their imprint. But this task for Chairman Warsh is he doesn't have the grace period that other chairmen have. We're in the middle of an inflation surge that's gone on for over 5 years. He's got to prove his independence from the president and the administration in making decisions about interest rates, and he needs to give markets some kind of clue of how he's thinking about inflation. And that's where he's been very reluctant to do that. He doesn't want to give too much of his hand, but if he doesn't, it leaves his colleagues and financial markets filling in the blanks for him, and that means they could get ahead of him.
13: That's economist Diane Swonk with KPMG. Let's do the numbers. The FTSE in London is up 0.2%. Dow, S&P, and NASDAQ futures are mixed in the negative 0.3% range, with the Dow future up 23 points, and the 10-year Treasury yield is up at 4.67%.
14: Marketplace Morning Report is supported by Horizon 3, bringing the attacker's perspective to cybersecurity by helping organizations autonomously test, fix, and verify their defenses against AI-powered threats. Horizon3.ai. And by VantageScore, the predictive credit score that helps lenders accurately assess an additional 33 million consumers using accurate alternative and trended data. VantageScore.com.
13: We've spent a lot of time on this show reporting on the financial challenges facing rural health care in this country. Big cuts to social safety net programs are exacerbating what were already challenging conditions. Late last year, as part of the big Republican tax and spending law, the federal government announced the Rural Health Transformation Program, a $50 billion initiative to improve health of rural residents. With many states beginning to hand out some of that money, Sarah Tribble, with our partner KFF News, reports how Louisiana is directing some of that cash to tech firms.
19: As Chief Innovation Officer for the state of Louisiana, Josh Flegg's whole job is to help companies get started in one of the poorest states in the nation. So when the state set aside $20 million in seed money every year for 5 years to start new companies, well, Flegg's first thought was,
20: wow, that's a lot of money. And look, that's a lot of money for what we do. And what we do is deploy early stage capital to startups that are trying to you know, build technology companies effectively.
19: Louisiana is tapping federal dollars that come from the Rural Health Transformation Program. The state reports some of the highest rates of chronic illnesses like diabetes, obesity, and heart disease. If you're an entrepreneur using data analysis to help people control their blood sugar or fix their sleep apnea, well, there's plenty of folks in Louisiana. Blake says Louisiana's challenges are now opportunities.
20: Silicon Valley specifically, for most of its existence, has not needed much of what Louisiana has had to offer.
19: One of those Bay Area companies that wants to take on the opportunity is Carrot Health. Co-founder Kevin Zhao is an engineer who created a technology platform that connects patients to care, like helping cancer patients get into specialists and schedule chemotherapy fast. He says Carrot has had successful pilots at large health systems, but there was a lot of competition there.
2: We started to kind of pay more attention to rural health because there wasn't a lot of existing infrastructure. And that was really good for us because we were able to come in very quickly. A lot of the hospitals really needed this kind of service.
19: Carrot hopes to get $3 million from Louisiana. The Trump administration has encouraged states to set aside some of their transformation dollars for technology startups. A handful of other states have, including South Carolina and Georgia. Companies make their pitches directly to the states, and in turn, the states have to run their finalist list by federal leaders for review. And Louisiana has an added incentive to choose carefully. Once a company is approved for funding, it may also end up making money for the state, because Louisiana plans to take an equity stake in each company it funds. The state's innovation chief, Josh Flegg, explains.
20: If we're good, we'll make more money than we spent. Either way, like, it's going to go back into improving healthcare outcomes.
19: About 200 companies are competing for a slice of Louisiana's money. State leaders plan to announce the awards in early fall. In Washington, D.C., I'm Sarah Jane Tribble.
15: And in Washington also, I'm Kimberly Adams with the Marketplace Morning Report. 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
1: 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We're listener-supported public radio broadcasting from the Timko Broadcast Center at Halley Library, and it's right here on the campus of Eastern Michigan University. Good morning, I'm Matt Hobson, letting you know that the traffic front remains pretty quiet at this point. Usually Fridays tend to be less busy than normal, but as of right now, they're not busy at all. No crashes, no incidents, but as always, keep an eye out for those construction zones. We got orange barrels, we have lighted barrels, we have traffic shifts, so those are areas you got to use a little extra caution just to avoid any problems for the morning. But right now, we're looking good. And the weather's going to be looking good for two. We'll have sunny skies today with highs around 81. For tonight, expect mostly clear skies with lows around 58. Your weekend forecast is looking like this way so far. Increasing clouds on Saturday with highs around 84. And then on Sunday, expect partly sunny skies and the start of a bit of a warm-up with highs around 87. Right now at the studios of WEMU, it is 58 degrees. And the time now is 7 o'clock.
3: Good morning. We have the story of one American couple who traveled for a pilgrimage to Nepal. After this week's floods, their family gathered in Washington hoping for news and for help. It's Morning Edition from NPR News. It's 6 months into the U.S. and Israeli war against Iran. I'm E. Martinez.
0: And I'm Steve Inskeep. The Iranian regime is still in power. People inside the country talk of shortages of medicine and a government that keeps executing people. An artist who said you've got to fight for your right to partay now makes music with his sons. It's Friday, August 28th. This day in 1957, Senator Strom Thurmond spoke for 24 hours against a civil rights bill. His record stood until 2025 when Senator Cory Booker spoke 25 hours against President Trump. The news is next.
21: Live from NPR News in Washington, I'm Windsor Johnston. Federal Reserve Chair Kevin Warsh delivers his first major speech today since taking over the central bank in May. NPR's Rafael Nam reports investors and economists will be listening closely for clues about his approach to interest rates and inflation.
22: Every year, economists and policymakers get together in Jackson Hole, Wyoming, and Fed chairs traditionally give a speech about the economy, often about what to expect in the month ahead. But Warsh prefers being vague. He has said investors rely too much on guidance from the Fed instead of making their own economic assessments. So investors were disappointed in July when Warsh said his goal was to fight inflation but did not give any specifics. The question now is, will Warsh offer more clues about his thinking, or will he keep things close to his vest and talk instead about some other major economic theme like the impact from AI? Rafael Nam, NPR News.
21: Nearly 6 months after military families were evacuated from Bahrain, the U.S. Navy is laying out what comes next. During a recent town hall, officials acknowledged they didn't expect the war with Iran to last this long. Steve Walsh with member station WHRO reports.
4: Navy leaders tried to answer questions from over 580 dependents on the call who were evacuated from Naval Support Activity Bahrain shortly after the war began. Vice Admiral Kurt Renshaw, the head of Fifth Fleet, conceded that the Navy thought this would be a short conflict.
5: We literally have been making this up as we go, because nothing is conceived to go on, you know, this length of time.
4: More than 1,300 family members of service members stationed in Bahrain have been spread across Europe and the U.S. Many are living in hotels. Navy leaders said they want families to pick a more permanent location while the military works out the future of the base. For NPR News, I'm Steve Walsh.
21: Jury deliberations resume this morning in the murder trial of former labor and delivery nurse Lindsay Clancy. She killed her three children in 2023. Deborah Becker from member station WBUR reports the case now turns on whether she was criminally responsible at the time.
6: Judge William Sullivan told the jurors they have to decide whether to find her guilty of first-degree murder, second-degree murder, or manslaughter for the killing of each child. Now, they could find her not guilty because of a lack of criminal responsibility if they agree that her mental condition made her incapable of knowing right from wrong or following the law. If she's found guilty of first-degree murder, she would be sentenced to life in prison without the possibility of parole.
21: Deborah Becker reporting. This is NPR News.
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1: This is 89.1 WEMU News. Good morning. I'm Matt Hobson. Chelsea City Council held a special meeting on Thursday night to decide City Manager L. Cole's status with the city after being placed on administrative leave following a session on August 24th. Cole served the city for 6 months and previously was Celine's interim city manager. Council deliberated behind closed doors for more than 35 minutes before letting the public in to share their final decision. Council member Jacqueline Boulderman says they decided to remove Cole for cause from her position.
24: There was a lot of positive energy that was brought by Elle. None of us are all good or all bad. She's very capable, very intelligent in a lot of ways. So I just think that's an important thing to acknowledge, that I understand everyone's confusion, and this is not about good or bad.
1: A motion passed at the end of the meeting to have management advisor group take over Cole's duties until someone new assumes the role. Under pressure from the U.S. Department of Education, the Ann Arbor School District has changed its policy regarding transgender and gender nonconforming students. The DOE's Student Privacy Policy Office accuses the district of violating the law by refusing to release students' gender information to their parents. AAPS denies the allegation, but is facing an August 31st deadline to amend the policy. Trustee Rima Muhammad voted against the amendment, and she says the changes are being made too fast.
25: I'm not going to support moving forward with this. I believe we have to take our time, do this right, and listen to feedback, especially the students who are directly affected.
1: The district attorney, Richard Landau, says there was a possibility of legal action and losing about $15 million in federal funding if they didn't comply. The bill supporters say the amendment only clarifies the language and student and parents' rights will remain protected. Secretary of State and Democratic gubernatorial candidate Jocelyn Benson laid out her health care priorities during a stop in Marquette on Thursday. Benson said residents in the Upper Peninsula shouldn't have to travel hundreds of miles to receive care because clinics or hospitals have closed. She wants to make sure every Michigander can access affordable health care in every zip code in the state. She said her opponent, Republican Congressman John James, can't say the same.
26: His actions speak for themselves. He voted three times. To kick Michiganders off their health care, helping Donald Trump pass the largest Medicaid cut in American history.
1: Benson also wants to create an independent prescription drug affordability board and $5,000 caregiver tax credits. Michigan's Attorney General is joining another multi-state lawsuit against the Trump administration. Colin Jackson reports this one concerns public health grants.
7: The lawsuit is over funding delivered under Title 10 of the Public Health Service Act. Title 10 dollars typically go toward reproductive health care for low-income or underinsured Americans. Think services like contraception or fertility care. This year, the federal government is trying to put restrictions on that funding to match the Trump administration's goals like ending inclusion practices and gender-affirming care. Michigan and several other states argue that's illegal because the right process wasn't followed before announcing the conditions. The federal health department overstepped its authority, and the conditions are arbitrary. Michigan has joined over 60 legal actions against the federal government since President Donald Trump retook office last year, according to the state attorney general's office.
0: PR News, I'm Steve Inskeep in Washington, D.C.
3: And I'm A. Martinez in Culver City, California. It's been 2 days since nearly 30-foot-high waves raced down a river between Tibet and Nepal, wiping away communities for miles downstream.
0: Police in Nepal say the death toll has risen to more than 500 people, and that is just on the Nepal side of the border. More than 1,500 people in total are still missing.
3: NPR's Dia Hadid covers Nepal. She's on the line with us now. Dia, so it's been 2 days. What's the latest information about these floods?
8: Search and rescue efforts are still ongoing. The waters receded from most places, leaving behind mud and debris. But Santosh Pandey from the aid group Oxfam says one of the worst affected areas, Raswa, is still only accessible by helicopter. So that's how they're getting aid in.
9: So we are coordinating with the government, providing support basically on non-food items and hygiene kits.
8: But because that area is largely inaccessible, it also means the death count is likely to rise further. And now authorities are warning that there might be secondary floods because there's still an overflowing lake in the area where experts say the first glacier collapsed, blocking up a river valley and triggering those major floods. There's concern it might burst. David Fisher is head of Nepal's Red Cross delegation.
11: We're worried, of course, for the population and for the safety of our own colleagues. We don't have a full view about what kind of intensity would come in a second flood.
8: He says for now, in other devastated areas, aid is getting in.
3: Yeah, it sounds like that area is still very dangerous. So what does that mean for the rescue efforts? Are more people likely to be found? Any hope of that?
8: Nepali authorities say they've now rescued more than 1,500 people. Some survivors recounted how they fled into forested hills, so there is hope for others. But the situation is so very uncertain. We don't even know yet if those rescued people were even included in the list of the missing.
3: Yeah, we mentioned how the State Department says 90 Americans are among the foreigners missing. Any of them at all? Have any of them been found?
8: Yeah, to be clear, the State Department says impacted, not missing. And it appears many of those Americans were Hindu pilgrims, like the in-laws of 28-year-old Ariadna Riley. Her husband's parents are 64-year-old Neelam Kumari Sharma and 65-year-old Ramesh Sharma. She tells NPR, they retired and saved to make a pilgrimage to circle Mount Kailash in Tibet. It's a mountain revered by Hindus.
12: They were really excited. They were eager to be able to participate in, for them, an incredible event.
8: She says they haven't heard anything so far.
12: We have been tirelessly looking for them. That's just been the most torturous part that anyone can imagine, is not knowing where your family is.
3: Yeah, Dia, that sounds absolutely awful. Has the State Department said anything more about this?
8: President Trump expressed his sorrow in the White House yesterday and said his administration offered any help that Nepal needs. So far, the State Department says it's deployed $500,000 to rescue efforts. David Fisher from the Red Cross says they're calling for solidarity.
11: Not just for the first ration for the first day, but to really put them back on their feet.
8: And solidarity to help Nepal mitigate the impact of human-caused climate change, which, frankly, they've barely contributed to, but are paying a massive price.
11: The climate change is absolutely accelerating disasters. We're not going to be able to cope with them if we don't invest very substantially in risk reduction, early warning.
8: To help people flee before the waters come.
3: All right, that's NPR's Dia Hadid, who covers Nepal. Dia, thank you.
8: You're welcome, A.
0: Americans who are waiting for news from Nepal include Shreya Ahuja. She lives in North Carolina. She's now in Washington, D.C. with other family members, where they have gathered hoping for the safety of Shreya's parents, Deepak and Madhu Ahuja, who were visiting Nepal when the floods began. Welcome to the program.
16: Hi, Steve. Thank you for having me on the show.
0: I'm sorry for what you're going through. Can you tell me something about your parents?
16: Well, they're the best parents in the world, but I'm sure any daughter would say that. We grew up in Dallas. They're both born in India, so they immigrated here in the 90s. They are U.S. citizens, both small business owners in Dallas. They've worked really hard to build the lives that they have. And it was my dad's 60th birthday, and so they chose this pilgrimage trek because it was his birthday wish list.
2: 60th birthday, and you said pilgrimage trek. What was the organization and what was the trek supposed to be?
16: So the trek was to Mount Kailash, which is a holy site for many religions, but especially for us Hindus. And they were traveling with the Isha Foundation Sacred Walks.
2: Okay. And when did you last hear from your parents?
16: They were checking in with us periodically during the trip, either via text or uploading photos into our shared album. And then I last talked with them on the phone, my time, August 25th, 7:30 p.m. That's when they told me that they had completed their trek, which we actually were the most worried about, them physically making it through the trek. They had actually gotten to meet the spiritual leader, which they were extremely excited by and felt like they had been blessed. And then they told me they were in Saga in China and departing shortly for the border. And this was just hours before they reached the border and were impacted by the floods.
2: So you had reached the moment where you thought they were beyond any risk, any danger.
16: Essentially, yeah.
2: When did you begin to think they might be in trouble?
16: So I went to sleep that night after talking to my parents. I went to work the next morning. I was at work for 15 minutes and I saw a few of my aunts start texting about flash flooding in Nepal. And I tried texting them. I tried calling them. And initially I wasn't too concerned. I feel like everyone thinks, what are the chances that they were in that exact spot?
2: Yeah.
16: But we did receive confirmation about 10 minutes later from the Isha Foundation via email that they had a group of about 77 people that were impacted, and our parents were part of that group.
2: I'm so sorry. What other evidence do you have of what may have happened to them?
16: My sister was sharing location with them, and so her last location of them is about an hour before the flood hit and is in the exact spot that the Isha Foundation reported that they would be. And that location is the Girung border crossing that is at the border of China and Nepal. And there is CCTV footage with a timestamp of exactly when that flash flooding happens and entirely destroys the building that they were supposed to be in.
2: I'm so sorry. Now, I know that your family is gathered here in Washington, D.C., I guess to be close to information if you can, and maybe to support each other as well. What have your hours and days been like?
16: It's all essentially been one long day. Haven't really slept. I think we're all well aware that the situation is dynamic for our parents. Even if they're fine somewhere now, they may not be in a few hours, and we're just really hoping that we can get to them in time.
2: Thank you for sharing that. What help do you want from people who are listening?
16: Call your local legislators. We've been doing that as well to see if the U.S. can provide support for the American citizens, including my parents that are there. We would really love to see more inter-nation collaboration with India, Nepal, China, and the U.S. all working hand in hand. I know from friends who work with SpaceX that Starlink has made efforts to put down dishes in Nepal, but are currently not authorized to. So we would love to see that as well. These are all tangible things that could really help us get into contact with people on the ground.
2: I suppose the hope here is that there may be people who are just out of communication at this time. Is that right?
16: That's definitely the hope.
2: Well, Shreya Ahuja, thank you very much for taking the time. I really appreciate the insights.
16: Thank you for having me.
3: In other news now, let's turn to President Trump's feud with a neighbor and longtime ally. On the first day of his second term, Trump signed an order renaming the Gulf of Mexico the Gulf of America. Now, he's made a similar move to rename Lake Ontario. Here's NPR's Danielle Kurtzleben.
10: Trump announced the proposed change in a video this week, using a Sharpie to rewrite the lake's name on a map.
13: And all it takes is a good pen and some intelligence. So Lake Ontario, that's gone. Lake America.
10: Yesterday, he signed an executive order changing the name for official U.S. government purposes. The reason, Trump said, is that Canada treats the U.S. unfairly on trade.
13: People oftentimes, they'll ask me, who's the worst to deal with on trade? And I said, that's easy, Canada. They are the worst to trade, and they feel entitled, and just we can't have that.
10: Trump, in fact, negotiated a trade pact with Canada and Mexico in his first term, the USMCA. But despite that, he has repeatedly imposed or threatened tariffs on Canadian goods this term. Canada retaliated with measures like tariffs and boycotts, for example, pulling American booze off liquor store shelves. Last week, 50% U.S. tariffs on a variety of Canadian goods took effect after trade talks broke down between the countries. Canadian Prime Minister Mark Carney said that the U.S., quote, asked too much and they offered too little. He added this.
14: More fundamentally, the cumulative effect of U.S. demands revealed the limits of their commitment to a true economic partnership.
10: Carney announced dollar-for-dollar retaliatory tariffs, but he also suggested that Canada has further significant leverage when it comes to U.S. energy imports. It's not clear what the name change could achieve on this front. Again, it only applies to how the U.S. government refers to the lake. The body of water itself has a U.S. side and a Canada side, with the border cutting down the middle. Though in announcing the order, Deputy Staff Secretary Ben Moss said that the U.S. side is bigger.
17: This is a lake that has most of its volume in the United States. The deepest parts of the lake sit in United States territory, so this will reflect that this is an American lake.
10: Meanwhile, polls have also repeatedly shown that a majority of Americans dislike Trump's tariff policies. Danielle Kurtzleben, NPR News, The White House.
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1: And you're listening to Morning Edition right here on your community NPR station, 89.1 WEMU. And good Friday morning to you. I'm Matt Hobson, and here's what's coming up on Morning Edition later this hour. On the night President Donald Trump announced the war with Iran, he had a message for its people.
13: When we are finished, take over your government. It will be yours to take.
1: But 6 months on, the war is still going, and many people of Iran are feeling scared and abandoned. You'll get more on the ground when NPR's Arezou Rezvani speaks with NPR's Leila Fall on Morning Edition, coming up at 7:34 this morning, right here on 89.1 WEMU, where funding for WEMU programs comes from you, our listeners, and the Detroit Jazz Festival, Labor Day weekend at Hart Plaza on the riverfront in downtown Detroit. Four stages featuring top local, regional, and national jazz artists, including Bob James, Dee Dee Bridgewater, Ron Carter, artist in residence Joe Lovano, and many, many more. Complete schedules, showtimes, and more details are at DetroitJazzFest.org. On the roadways, we have been informed of no crashes at this time, no major slowdowns either. In fact, it is Friday, so typically volumes may be down a little bit, as a lot of people may be either staying home or just working at home or just enjoying the nice day. In fact, it is going to be a nice day today. We're going to have sunny skies all around with highs around 81. For tonight, mostly clear, lows around 58, and then we'll have increasing clouds throughout the day on Saturday, and we'll have highs around 84. Right now at the studios of WEMU, it's 57 degrees, and the time now is 7:20.
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19: 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And from the estate of Joan B. Kroc, whose bequest serves as an enduring investment in the future of public radio, and seeks to help NPR produce programming that meets the highest standards of public service in journalism and cultural expression.
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3: And I'm A. Martinez. He has one of the most iconic voices in all of hip-hop.
5: Now, here's a little story I got to tell about three bad brothers you know so well. It started way back in history with that rap. And me.
3: Mike D. That is the high-pitched, nasally voice of Mike Diamond, better known as Mike D, one-third of the genre-bending group, the Beastie Boys.
5: You gotta fight!
3: Now you can let that voice warm back inside your brain with Mike D's new album titled Thank You. It's the first new music from any member of the Beastie Boys in 15 years, and he sat down with me at NPR's studio in Culver City to talk about it. So, Mike, let's start with the name of the album, Thank You. Let's hear a bit of that title track.

0: So, I mean, right off the bat, when I see an album's called Thank You, and you got a song called Thank You, I want to know who you're thanking.
1: So it has to be a who. It has to be one
0: person.
1: I guess
0: I assumed. And you know what happens when someone assumes.
1: No comment from me. It's interesting. So when we made this song, it was late in the record. We were at our home studio that I share with Davis and Skylar, my two sons. And then, so I think a lot of my feeling in that moment was, you know, I was very grateful, very thankful. I never expected to sort of just be making this record and that I get to do it in this way that is exactly how I want to do it. I'm very lucky in my art. I'm not having to do some very compromised sort of art meets commerce situation.
0: It's a weird feeling thing, right? I mean, having to basically do your art knowing that you have to sell it, right? I mean, does it change the artistry?
1: And I just wonder, has it always historically been the case that just the world is not particularly kind to art and artists, right? Mm-hmm. And on a business level, it's just becomes harder and harder for people to just literally just exist and get by making what they're really supposed to be making on this planet and aligning with their passion.

0: 14 years ago, the world may have thought that they would never hear another release of new music from the Beastie Boys. The death of group member Adam Yauch to cancer in 2012 hit Mike D and Adam Horovitz hard. At the time, they said they were disbanding, that they weren't going to perform or make any more new music. Mike D says, yeah, he just wasn't inspired.
1: Pretty soon after Yauch's death, I would open my computer and I would start to try to work on music because that just seemed like, okay, that's what I do. And there was a long, long time when I would keep sort of trying to do that and I would keep feeling really sad, you know, because I was still just very much grieving not only this person who was such a huge part of my life and was such someone that I loved so much, but also part of like this whole identity that we created together. I think grieving is kind of like this, what's the right term? It's a behemoth in a way, yeah. I think, emotionally for us as humans, because there is no right, there's no wrong, there's no time, and mostly we really want it to be linear, and that's not how it works.
0: When you were recording this album, was MCA in your heart somewhere?
1: That's a complicated question. I guess I would say this. I don't know what having somebody else in my heart means. I'm just being real.
0: Yeah.
1: But there were definitely numerous moments in making this record where I felt like, you know, Yauch was always, how do I explain it? He was incredibly supportive of not just us, but kind of like everybody really pursuing what they wanted to do, because he would do that himself. So I would just say I would tap into that and it would just feel like I know that Yauch would be like, yeah, this is time well spent.
0: Collaboration is still a big part of Mike D's work, and his album brings some new collaborators into the spotlight, including his sons, Skylar and Davis.
1: I love coming in with the ideas. I love executing them, but I love doing it where you're in collaboration with others. And pretty much always, we never end up making what I had in my head originally, but I'm actually happier with it.
0: Did they help, like, with crafting a sound maybe that maybe you weren't used to, but you were like, okay, they think it's pretty cool. Let me give this a shot.
1: I wouldn't say so much sound, but they definitely both had profound influence. So if I had to get more specific, is Davis, my older son, is just really, really gifted as a producer, arranger. And then my younger son, Skylar, is just rhythmically really good and really good with getting these different synthesizers and drum machines from literally made in different decades to all speak to each other. You know, I think there's also just a reality in terms of age that their computer.
0: Oh, yeah.
1: That's the
0: age,
1: first
0: right?
1: thing
0: yeah.
1: that they ever yeah. recorded on. It's just literally their natural language in terms of where music lives and how you make it and the creation of it. Whereas I grew up on, I'm going to date myself, but like the first recording device I owned was a Tascam 4-track cassette.
0: Oh, wow. That is, yeah.
1: Which is still, I stand by, a great machine.
0: So I don't want to pin you down to for another album, but what is this for you? Is this something you needed to get out and that's it? Or do you see yourself making another one?
1: No, I do. I loved making this record, but for right now, I'm loving collaborating, working on music with
0: your sons.
1: With the multiple 5Ds of the world. Yeah. My son's being part of it.
0: That is Mike D. His first solo album is titled Thank You, Mike. Thank you.
1: All right. Thank you, man. What stays is always change. Redo, rearrange, start
0: again. This is NPR News.
2: 12 years ago, President Obama shook the conscience of a nation. He wore a tan suit to a press conference, a suit that has since gone missing.
3: It's not like finding a needle in a haystack, because I have found needles. But in this case, I don't even know where the haystack is.
2: I'm Elsa Chang. The search for the Yes We Tan suit on All Things Considered from NPR News.
4: 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On the traffic front, we're actually looking pretty good. No crashes or incidents to pass along to at this time, but still watch out for all the construction barrels and construction zones that are still all across Michigan, and especially here in Washtenaw County. Sunny skies expected today with highs around 81, mostly clear skies, lows around 58. And then looking at the Saturday, clouds will be increasing throughout the day with highs around 84. Right now it's 57 degrees, and the time now is 7:30.
5: Live from NPR News in Washington, I'm Dave Mattingly. Bodies continue to be found in Nepal 2 days after a glacier collapse triggered mudslides and flash flooding along the border with Tibet. The death toll has risen to at least 538 as search and rescue teams work in the mud and debris. More than 1,500 people are still missing. The State Department says roughly 90 of those unaccounted for are Americans. Today marks 6 months since President Trump launched Operation Epic Fury against Iran, a war he said would last weeks. The Justice Department says more than 80 suspected gang members in Puerto Rico have been indicted, as NPR's Ryan Lucas reports.
6: The defendants are accused of being drug traffickers in the gang Los Bajadeo. The indictment says that the group distributed large amounts of heroin, fentanyl, cocaine, and crack cocaine across the western part of Puerto Rico. Prosecutors allege that the group used violence, including kidnappings and murder, to protect and advance their interests. Attorney General Todd Blanche, who was in Puerto Rico to announce the indictment, also announced that a separate joint operation with authorities in Ecuador targeting the Los Choneros and Los Lobos drug cartels resulted in 26 arrests. Blanche touted both efforts as examples of the Trump administration's efforts to crack down on violent crime and drug trafficking. Ryan Lucas, NPR News, Washington.
5: This is NPR News.
4: And this is 89.1 WEMU News. Good morning. I'm Matt Hobson. The state of Michigan this week settled a lawsuit against Meta. As part of that settlement, the company will have to set up guardrails for minors using Facebook and Instagram. Lori Roddy is executive director of Neutral Zone in Ann Arbor. She says the social media reforms regarding Meta are a good step towards helping young people safely navigate communities and explore their identities. She says these protections don't necessarily solve issues like social media addiction or isolation, but she adds social media has become a substitute for third space for many adolescents.
7: We should be putting money and resources into space to support healthy alternatives, the things that young people are not going to be picking up their phone, but they're going to be drawn to do things that are human-centered, that are people-centered, community-centered.
4: Roddy says finding alternatives for youth to connect and collaborate is a way to curb dependency and issues that arise from social media. The Washtenaw County Health Department is inviting local eating establishments to join the restaurant meal program, and this allows SNAP recipients to buy prepared

0: program allows participants to use their Michigan Bridge card to buy meals at participating restaurants. Angela Parsons is the senior management analyst with the health department. She says the program is targeted toward the county's most vulnerable residents.
1: It is for folks who have a recognized disability, for folks who are age 60 years of age or older, or individuals who may be homeless, and also spouses of an eligible participant.
0: Eligible SNAP participants are automatically enrolled in the program. Restaurants must have sit-down seating available, be fully accessible, offer low-cost meals, and have a point-of-sale device to be eligible to serve. I'm Kevin Murchard.
2: The Michigan Supreme Court will now decide whether a proposed state constitutional amendment to tighten the state's voter ID laws belongs on the ballot. The campaign Americans for Citizens Voting of Michigan sued on Thursday after a state elections board this week did not advance their measure. The board couldn't agree whether to accept late proof that the campaign collected enough valid signatures to qualify in the face of challenges. The case could hinge on whether a 48-hour before meeting deadline for submitting materials should apply to the campaign's attempts to resolve signature disputes. The court will likely need to act quickly as the deadline to finalize the November ballot is coming up next month. It's 7:34.
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4: 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I'm Steve Inskeep.
5: I'm E. Martinez.
6: And I'm Leila Faldin. Today marks 6 months since the U.S. and Israel launched their war against Iran. Throughout this time, NPR's Arzu Rezvani has been in touch with people inside Iran, chronicling their lives and views as the war has shifted, from airstrikes to negotiations to economic war. The constant through all of this has been fear, which is why everyone she spoke to asked NPR not to use their names in case they are punished by the regime for speaking honestly. Arzu joins me now to talk about this. Good morning.
7: Hi, Leila.
6: So I'm thinking back to the night Trump announced this war and how he vowed the end of Iran's regime.
8: To the great, proud people of Iran, I say tonight that the hour of your freedom is at hand.
6: So those bombs start dropping, and very soon after, you're in touch with people inside Iran. What were they saying to you?
7: Yeah, I mean, I knew Iran was going to cut the internet because they have a record of doing that during periods of crisis. So I quickly reached out to all of my contacts to see first, you know, if they were okay, and also to get their first impressions. And as I was talking to people in those opening hours of the war, news suddenly broke.
9: Iran's supreme leader is now dead.
10: The U.S. and Israel say they targeted Khamenei and the rest of Iran's top leadership in massive strikes.
7: Many of the people I was communicating with, they were ecstatic.
11: I'm very happy. I'm excited. Oh my God. I'm shaking.
7: And others were really, really nervous.
12: I'm still concerned because we don't know what's going to happen next. I hope that the next person in charge is more rational and brings this war and this chaos to an end.
6: It's sad hearing his hopes, knowing what we know now. I mean, this war has dragged on for 6 months. It's chaos, attacks and counterattacks, Iran taking control of the Strait of Hormuz.
7: Yeah, and all of that with a leader in place who many analysts regard as much more hardline. So here we are, 6 months later, the Islamic Republic endures, and the new leaders have chosen not to end the chaos, as that man you heard a moment ago hoped they would. Instead, they've unleashed more of it. I remember this one voice memo I got from a woman in Tehran. And she explained how Iranian state TV was proudly televising images of missiles getting past Israel's defenses. And the only feeling that evoked for her was jealousy. Jealousy that Israel had warning systems and sirens and shelters and all these protections for its people, while Iran, despite all their talk of war over so many years, hadn't bothered to do the same for its people.
6: So a feeling of abandonment from their government.
7: Yeah, I'd say so. And it's not just abandonment by Iran's government, but also the U.S. and some Americans. I mean,

0: Trump pretty quickly let go of this idea that Iranians would get to take over their government. But then you also had a lot of anti-war activists in the U.S. protesting the war in those early days. Iran state media often showed those protests on their channels. And I remember this one woman in Iran sending me a voice note so upset with the protesters. She couldn't wrap her head around how they were only willing to see the U.S. as an imperialist power and not Iran, which has spent years building up proxy forces in the region and meddling in regional wars.
1: I wonder, now that this war has gone on so long, how are people inside Iran, especially those who were in favor of this war in the beginning, how are they doing now?
0: Not great. I mean, pretty much everyone inside the country, those who support the government, and there are many who still do, I've spoken with them, and those who don't support the government, all of them are struggling with a horrendous economy. People were already dealing with hyperinflation before the war, and now this U.S. naval blockade is really squeezing people. A few days ago, one woman who lives in Tehran, she told me that she knows someone who has cancer. And hospitals have turned him away because they don't have the medicine, the treatments he needs. And they can't replace broken medical equipment since nothing is easily getting into the country. The security situation has also grown worse. The state has become extremely paranoid in light of this war. There's been a surge in executions of people accused of spying or trying to overthrow the government. People are much more afraid than ever, which is why everyone asked not to be named in this piece, and also why several people have told me in recent weeks that they can't continue communicating with me anymore. The risks are too great, the future is too uncertain, and they've essentially been silenced.
1: NPR's Arzu Rezvani, who's been covering and speaking to people inside Iran since the beginning of this war 6 months ago. Thank you, Arzu.
0: You're welcome.
2: In 2018, I was reporting from inside Gaza with our colleague Daniel Estrin, and we met a young man holding a kite. He was one of the Gazans back then, hoping to use kites to fly incendiary devices across the border into Israel. That bit of history became relevant recently when the wind blew several kites across the border. Israel says it will treat kites crossing the border as an act of war, whether they are armed or not. Here's NPR's Anas Baba.
3: For 11-year-old is Omar, heading down to the beach to fly his handmade kite. It used to be a simple escape from the war in Gaza. But this weekend, a few stray kites blew across the border into southern Israel and triggered a high-level alert there. They banned everything, he says. Even this kite we fly when we are bored. Is this a weapon they are scared of? The boy's anger is fueled by a dangerous new reality. Israeli officials declared that any kite launched from Gaza will be treated as an act of war, and also threatened to target launch areas and evacuate entire neighborhoods. With 70% of Gaza already under Israeli military control, the threat of mass displacement hit families like shockwaves. Parents across Gaza did not wait to see what would happen. 55-year-old Imad Al-Amur immediately gathered his grandchildren's kites. We gathered all the kites and burned them because the situation became terrifying, he says. It's better to deprive our kids of a game they love than expose them to danger. Israel has pointed to the history of Hamas launching incendiary balloons and kites used to burn farmland across the border back in 2018. Former Israeli military intelligence officer Michael Milstein says the response also reflects deep trauma from the Hamas-led attack of 2023.
4: The traumatic memory of October the 7th is still very fresh, and they do not consider the kites only as kites, but as a kind of threat.
3: But Milstein argues that treating kites as a military threat highlights a glaring strategic void.
4: It shows to Israel that we must rely on diplomatic and political efforts and not only on military response, bombs or attacks.
3: And so, while peace remains stalled, the kites stay grounded and summer in Gaza is caught in the crossfire. Anas Baba, NPR News, Gaza.
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5: 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And good Friday morning to you. I'm Matt Hobson. And more is coming up on the 8 o'clock hour for Morning Edition, especially for you astronomy enthusiasts. NASA's latest space telescope, known as Roman, will spend a month surveying all the stars in the Milky Way and expected to find 100,000 new planets.
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5: 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And we're just about ready to blast off for Labor Day weekend and the Detroit Jazz Festival. And then we are offering some special shuttle services courtesy of Golden Limo. And you can take advantage of that if you're a WEMU community champion. And it's not too late to become one. 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Make your gift of $1,200, or you can make installments at about $100 a month, and you will become a community champion, get all these special benefits for the Detroit Jazz Festival, and a whole lot more. And it's right here at WEMU.org. No crashes to report at this time, and we'll have sunny skies all around with highs around 81 today. Right now, the studios of WEMU is 57 degrees, and the time is 7:44.
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2: Good morning, I'm Steve Inskeep. 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
2: It's Morning Edition from NPR News. I'm Steve Inskeep.
11: And I'm A. Martinez. The Trump administration is proposing changes to the way federal grants are awarded. It wants to give political appointees the power to sign off or cut off federal funding. Here are the indicators, Adrian Ma and Waylon Wong.
12: The Office of Management and Budget released its proposal in May. And among the groups that read it with concern was the National League of Cities. It's this organization that lobbies on behalf of more than 19,000 cities, towns, and villages in the U.S. Dante Moreno is a lobbyist there.
13: The federal government would be able to terminate any federal grant moving forward, not because your community isn't doing a good job, but because the federal agency doesn't want to fund it anymore.
14: Dante says, imagine a city applies for and gets awarded a $500,000 grant for a construction project that will take 4 years to complete. The city breaks ground and starts building. Then, 2 years in, the federal agency overseeing the grant says, we're canceling your grant because this project no longer lines up with administration priorities.
13: Now you have a problem in blight because you have this project that you can't finish.
12: Dante says it's important to look back at a recent example of how federal grants to local governments have played out. And perhaps there's no better example than the American Rescue Plan Act, or ARPA. President Biden signed it into law in 2021 during the thick of the COVID-19 pandemic.
14: The program distributed $350 billion to state and local governments. It was meant as a lifeline for communities that saw revenues fall off a cliff with the pandemic.
12: Cities like Rochester, Minnesota. Kim Norton is the mayor there. It's home to the Mayo Clinic. And in normal times, it gets a lot of money from hotel taxes when visitors travel to the hospital. That revenue dried up when the pandemic hit.
15: So we had to figure out how can we continue to provide the services that the city
9: is expected to provide, particularly during this time.
14: Rochester got $17.4 million in ARPA funds. Kim says the city government decided its priorities were keeping everyone on the payroll during a lean time.
9: We didn't have a great amount to spend, but I think we spent it wisely so that we did not have to raise property taxes during that year and not lay off any staff.
14: Usually with federal grants, they have specific targets like roads or public safety. In contrast, ARPA recipients had a lot of leeway in how to spend their money.
12: Now, some uses of ARPA funds have gotten pushback from community organizations and advocacy groups. A county in upstate New York spent around $7 million on an aquarium, and critics said that the money could have been better spent tackling poverty, mental health, or affordable housing.
14: Overall, though, the National League of Cities considers ARPA to be a positive program for local governments. Still, the OMB's proposal envisions a federal grant-making system that will look quite different than ARPA.
12: One of the proposed changes is that federal agencies would not be able to fund projects that are deemed as promoting DEI or so-called gender ideology.
14: The OMB asked for public comment on its proposal. It received nearly 500,000 submissions. One of those was from Kim.
9: We hope that OMB thinks these things through and thinks about how it can impact a city, because ultimately it impacts our taxpayers.
12: We reached out to the office, asking it to respond to concerns that the federal grant-making process was going to become more political. We didn't hear back. A final rule is expected to go into effect on October 1st.
14: Waylon Wong,
15: Adrian Ma, NPR News.
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5: 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And it all starts at 10 o'clock with 89.1 Jazz, hosted by none other than Jeremy Baldwin. He wishes you all a happy Friday, and he's going to help you celebrate the weekend today with some tunes from pianist Kenny Drew, who was born on this day way back in 1928. So we got some tunes from Kenny Drew, from Jeremy Baldwin's, between the hours of 10 and 12 and 2 and 4 later today. Of course, that includes blues time at 3. But of course, there's that little break in between, that 12 and 2 break. Well, it is Friday, so that means we're going to bring you the Roots Break, hosted by John Bomarito. Today, John B. is going to spin some tunes from Dave Edmonds, Nick Lowe, Raul Mayo, Steve Earle, Johnny Cash, the Beat Farmers, Buddy Miller, and he has a tribute planned for the great, for the recently departed Dolly Parton. So be sure to tune in. Jeremy Baldwin and John Bomarito have a whole lot of great tunes coming your way, and it starts at 10 o'clock this morning right here on 89.1 WEMU. Well, the traffic front remains pretty quiet at this point. We've been informed of no crashes or incidents, and volumes are still down to about a minimum. That could build up a little bit later today, but Fridays tend to be a little lighter than normal. So as of right now, if you're heading out, nothing to hold you up. And best of all, it's going to be a nice, dry, sunny day today. We'll have sunny skies all around with highs around 81 today. Mostly clear skies tonight with lows around 58. For your weekend forecast, increasing clouds throughout the day Saturday with highs around 84. For Sunday, partly sunny, a little warmer with highs around 87. Then a chance of morning showers for Monday, and then partly sunny and pretty warm with highs around 90. Right now it's 57 degrees at 751.
11: 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I'm A. Martinez.
2: And I'm Steve Inskeep. Jury deliberations are underway in the triple murder case against Lindsay Clancy, who was accused of killing her three children back in 2023. This story is going to last about 3 minutes. It includes graphic descriptions of violence against children, and it does mention suicide. So here we go. Reporter Deborah Becker from our member station WBUR is our guide to this story in Plymouth, Massachusetts. Deborah, good morning.
18: Good morning.
2: How did the two sides frame their closing arguments?
18: Well, both sides agree that Lindsay Clancy was struggling with her mental health, but prosecutors said she was well enough to intentionally plan the killings. Assistant District Attorney Jennifer Sprague said Clancy wanted to kill herself and her children.
19: She left them discarded on the basement floor like broken toys because she was done playing the game.
18: But her defense argued that Clancy was not criminally responsible because she wasn't in her right mind. Attorney Kevin Reddington says she repeatedly tried to get help.
20: You heard the testimony. You know her concerns. You know her fears. Does this seem like a young lady that didn't care?
18: Reddington says Clancy was experiencing postpartum psychosis.
2: So no doubt here that she did it. The question is her state of mind. How did each present evidence to back up its claims about the state of mind?
18: Well, the defense called forensic psychologist Paul Zeisel. He said proof that Clancy was psychotic was that she said she heard a voice.
21: Ordering her, telling her that she didn't have any choice, but she had to kill her children, and then kill herself.
18: But the prosecution countered with forensic psychologist Kirk Halbrun. He said it's not typical for someone with psychosis to hear a voice only once.
22: That would be a very, very unusual pattern or manifestation of how this kind of thing comes about.
2: Okay, so those are the experts. What did Clancy's family say?
18: They all detailed Clancy's efforts to get treatment. Some of the most emotional testimony during all of this came from her now ex-husband, Patrick Clancy. He testified that Clancy was depressed for months and expressed intermittent thoughts about harming the kids.
23: You know, it was very confusing because a minute later she was making them lunch or playing with them or, you know, getting ready for bed or whatever it was.
18: Jurors also heard the 911 call Patrick Clancy made when he arrived home to the tragedy. It was so harrowing that the judge barred it from being released.
2: So talk me through what the jurors face here. Of course, this is a matter of law. So what is the decision as the law frames it for the jury members?
18: There are a couple of options for the jury, which is made up of 9 women and 3 men. Those include convicting her of first-degree murder or finding her not guilty because of her mental health. Now, to reach that verdict, they'd have to find she did not know right from wrong or that she could not obey the law. Now, these so-called insanity defenses rarely succeed. But in this case, criminal defense attorneys say a jury might believe that the only reason a mother would do something like this is if she was mentally ill.
2: Okay. Deborah Becker from our member station WBUR, thanks so much.
18: Thanks for having me.
2: And if you or someone you know may be considering suicide or is in crisis, call or text the Suicide and Crisis Lifeline, which is 988.
11: Every year, the State Department's union hands out awards for diplomats who provide constructive policy dissent. A conservative group of current and former diplomats is offering a different incentive, rewards to employees who fight DEI and help with deportations. Here's NPR's Michelle Kellerman.
24: This year, the Ben Franklin Fellowship is proud to partner with the U.S. Department of State
25: to announce $25,000 in prizes for State Department employees.
24: The U.S. National Interest Diplomacy Awards.
25: Philip Linderman is a retired senior foreign service officer and co-founder of the conservative Ben Franklin Fellowship. He says he wants to change the culture at the State Department, which he believes was too left-leaning, and the awards is one way to do it. One is called the Martin Luther King Jr. Meritocracy Award, and Linderman says it will go to an employee who's rolling back what he calls a woke DEI agenda.
26: We believe very much in the and this is a very respectful point of view, in the standard that Martin Luther King set, which was meritocracy, a colorblind society.
25: Linderman says he did not reach out to King's family or foundation for approval to use MLK's name, nor did the Ben Franklin Fellowship reach out to other foundations representing other historical figures its awards are named after. The Free Speech Award, for instance, is named for Thomas Jefferson.
26: We think that free speech is an important value, particularly in Western Europe, where there is very much a cancel culture mentality that dominates in many European institutions.
25: Trump administration officials at the department have focused on free speech in Western European countries and shut down an office that was set up to counter disinformation from Russia and China. The office that used to help refugees around the world is now focused on re-migration, that is, getting immigrants to return to their countries. The Ben Franklin Fellowship has named an award for that in honor of Dwight Eisenhower, the president who deported Mexicans in the 1950s and used a racist name for that effort. Operation Wetback.
27: It's very unusual, I think, to take historical figures in that way and try to attach particular items to them.
25: That's Lisa Heller, a former career diplomat who's with the American Foreign Service Association, the State Department's union. She says General Eisenhower has a broader historical record of serving America.
27: He was the leader in World War II. He was the U.S. president during the Cold War period. So to take one particular event that happened during the presidency and then name an award after them seems to be creating a political narrative that doesn't seem to make a lot of sense.
25: The American Foreign Service Association, meanwhile, is handing out its awards in October, mostly named for former State Department officials. But Heller says fewer employees are seeking recognition at a time when they feel they could be sidelined for political reasons.
27: We are seeing fewer nominations for awards in the last couple of years, that's for sure, particularly in the dissent awards.
25: She says many officers may also not want to be associated with the rival conservative Ben Franklin Fellowship Awards. But Linderman, the co-founder of that group, says they are getting interest and receiving applications until the end of November. Though the video announcing the award says they are in partnership with the State Department, the department says it is not providing any funding. Michelle Kellerman, NPR News, Washington.
11: This is Morning Edition from NPR News. Our theme music was inspired by BJ Lederman. I'm E. Martinez.
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5: And I'm Matt Hobson, sitting in for Morning Edition right here on your community NPR station, 89.1 WEMU Ypsilanti. And we're broadcasting from the Timko Broadcast Center at Halley Library, and it's right here on the campus of Eastern Michigan University. Well, the traffic front still remains pretty quiet. No crashes, no incidents, no major slowdowns at this time. Still be careful around the construction zones. Those are going to still be around for a while. As long as it's still summer, that means it's still construction season. But otherwise, your traffic situation right now is looking fantastic. And the weather's going to be looking pretty fantastic, too. We're expecting sunny skies all around today with highs around 81. Mostly clear skies expected for tonight's forecast with lows around 58. For your weekend forecast, increasing clouds throughout the day Saturday with highs around 84. On Sunday, partly sunny with highs around 87. And then Monday, a chance of morning showers, otherwise partly sunny and pretty warm. We're expecting highs around 90 on Monday. Right now, the studios of WEMU, it is 61 degrees. And the time now is 8 o'clock.
2: Good morning. Federal Reserve Chair Kevin Warsh delivers a much-awaited speech today. What we do not know is whether he will signal anything about a plan to deal with inflation. It's Morning Edition from NPR News. Democrats convened a task force against political interference in the midterm elections. I'm Steve Inske.
11: And I'm E. Martinez. Democrats are worried about the White House trying to obtain state voter rolls and restrict mail-in voting. Also, the board of the Kennedy Center, of which President Trump chairs, threatens to demolish the performing arts space. And NASA launches its latest space telescope on Sunday. It's Friday, August 28th. On this day in 1963, Dr. Martin Luther King Jr. delivered his historic I Have a Dream speech. News is next.
0: Live from NPR News in Washington, I'm Windsor Johnston. Helicopters are carrying aid into isolated mountain communities in Nepal, where roads remain cut off and floodwaters have left behind thick mud and debris. The death toll from catastrophic flooding this week has risen to at least 538, with more than 1,500 people missing. NPR's Dia Hadid reports about 90 Americans remain unaccounted for.
1: Many of the missing Americans appear to be Hindu pilgrims, like 28-year-old Ariadna Riley's in-laws. Riley says Neelam Kumari Sharma and Ramesh Sharma were on a pilgrimage to circle Mount Kailash, a mountain revered by Hindus.
3: They were really excited to be able to participate in, for them, an incredible event.
1: But they lost contact when the floods took place.
3: We have been tirelessly looking for them. That's just been the most torturous part that anyone can imagine, is not knowing where your family is and having to wait to hear if they're dead or not. It's one of the devastating things that this family is going through right now.
1: So far, the State Department says it's deployed $500,000 to rescue efforts. Dia Hadid, NPR News.
0: Federal safety regulators say defective radio transmissions may have played a part in a mishap earlier this month between a passenger jet and Marine One. NPR's Joe Hernandez reports.
4: One afternoon in early August, Marine One lifted off near the White House around the same time that an Envoy Air flight took off from Ronald Reagan Washington National Airport in nearby Arlington, Virginia. The National Transportation Safety Board says there may have been a breakdown in communication between the military and air traffic controllers at the airport. According to the agency's preliminary report, Marine One radioed the airport twice to notify controllers they were about to take off. One transmission wasn't received, and the other was unreadable. One week earlier, the military and air traffic control officials at the airport had met to discuss communication issues. The NTSB says it is continuing to investigate. Joe Hernandez, NPR News.
0: Today marks 6 months since the U.S. and Israel launched their war against Iran. Throughout the conflict, NPR's Arzu Rezvani has stayed in touch with people inside Iran, documenting how their lives and attitudes have changed as the war itself has shifted.
6: The state has become extremely paranoid in light of this war. There's been a surge in executions of people accused of spying or trying to overthrow the government. People are much more afraid than ever. Several people have told me in recent weeks that they can't continue communicating with me anymore. The risks are too great. The future is too uncertain. And they've essentially been silenced.
0: NPR's Arzu Rezvani reporting. This is NPR News.
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5: And this is 89.1 WEMU News. Good morning. I'm Matt Hobson. Chelsea City Council held a special meeting on Thursday night to address recent concerns about City Manager L. Cole. L. Cole had served as the city manager for 6 months after previously serving as acting city manager for Saline. She was placed on administrative leave following a council session back on August 24th. City Council members discussed behind closed doors for more than 35 minutes about the best course of action regarding Cole. Mayor Kate Henson said the council agreed to remove Cole for cause on Thursday night.
7: To have worked so closely with her and then see these things happen, it's not just professional, it's personal as well. So this was not an easy decision.
5: Council passed another motion at the end of the meeting to have Management Advisory Group take over Cole's duties until a new city manager is found. The Ann Arbor School Board has voted to change the district's policy regarding transgender and gender nonconforming students, and this comes after a threat from the U.S. Department of Education. For more on this, here's WEMU's Kevin Merchart.
8: The DOE says the district's policy violates the law by hiding gender identity information from parents. AAPS denies the allegation, but the district's attorney, Richard Landau, says the feds wanted changes before Monday's start of the school year.
9: Failing to meet this deadline puts an estimated $15 million in annual federal funding, which supports special education, Title I, and USDA school lunch programs, at immediate risk and exposes us to potential Department of Justice civil litigation.
8: The district says the amendment only clarifies the language and keeps student protections in place. Trustee Rima Muhammad was the only no vote. She says there were other ways to address the accusations without singling out already targeted students. I'm Kevin Merchart.
5: Jocelyn Benson stopped in Marquette on Thursday to talk about her plan to address health care deserts like those in the Upper Peninsula as she stumped for governor. The Democrats said she brought mobile centers to deliver Secretary of State services to rural areas over the years, and she wants to do the same with health services.
10: Investing in mobile health centers that will show up in senior centers, housing clinics, and other places all across the UP so that you have access to the critical care you need when you need it most.
5: Benson said she also wants to invest in rural health centers, create an independent prescription drug affordability board, and give tax credits to caregivers. Michigan is again suing the Trump administration over federal funding, and this time it's over health care. Colin Jackson has more.
12: The newest lawsuit is over federal Title X public health funding. The program offers grants to help provide reproductive health care for low-income Americans. It covers services like STI treatments, cervical and breast cancer exams, and some fertility care. This year, the U.S. Department of Health and Human Services is trying to add conditions to the funding that would require recipients to end inclusion programs and support for gender-affirming care. Those have been priorities of the Trump administration. Michigan is among 23 almost entirely Democratic Democratic-led states challenging the requirements as arbitrary and in overreach of the agency's authority. I'm Colin Jackson.
5: And I'm Matt Hobson with 89.1 WEMU News. The time now is 8:07.
2: It's Morning Edition from NPR News. I'm Steve Inskeep in Washington, D.C.
11: And I'm A. Martinez in Culver City, California. Federal Reserve Chairman Kevin Warsh speaks this morning at the Jackson Lake Lodge in Wyoming.
2: The elevation for this annual Fed conference is 6,800 feet. The stakes for the central banker are equally high. Investors were disappointed last month when Warsh promised to curb inflation but didn't say how.
11: NPR's Scott Horsley joins us now. Scott, sounds like this could be a do-over for the Fed chair.
13: Yeah, it could be, but there's no guarantee. All of us are still getting used to Kevin Warsh's somewhat elusive communication style, which is very different from the last several central bank leaders. And he could use this opportunity to maybe fill in some of the blanks, but he might not. As you say, investors were disappointed last month when Warsh talked a good game about getting prices under control, but offered very little in the way of a detailed roadmap. Kathy Bozjancic, who's chief economist at the big insurance company Nationwide, says she understands Warsh's reluctance to get locked into an economic forecast when right now there are a lot of moving parts, but she says she would like to have a better sense of what the Fed chairman's thinking.
14: I'd like to hear him be a bit more communicative on economic views, on inflation views. We're not talking forward guidance, but it's just some understanding of how he views the inflation dynamics right now, and perhaps even some outlook.
13: In the past, this annual meeting sponsored by the Kansas City Fed at Jackson Hole has offered a venue for that big picture. You know, back in 2022, for example, when inflation had just topped 9%, then Fed Chairman Jerome Powell used this meeting to warn that interest rates would go up and stay up for an extended period, which they did.
11: So considering how you describe his style as elusive, has Warsh telegraphed at all what he's going to say today?
13: No. At his news conference after the last Fed meeting in July, Warsh said he was still deciding what to use this speech for, whether he would talk about the next few months of policymaking or perhaps take a step back and offer a more long-range view.
15: If I could, in the high mountain air in Jackson, Wyoming, I'd like to also frame the big questions. What's really happening with productivity? What's really happening with demographics? What's really happening to the global economy amid the shocks?
13: And some forecasters think it's likely Warsh will stick with that high-altitude approach at Jackson Hole rather than, you know, sort of come down to sea level and talk about what we can expect in the next few months from the central bank. At the July meeting, the Fed held its benchmark interest rate steady, but three members of the committee voted to raise rates, and right now investors see about a 1 in 3 chance of a rate increase at the next Fed meeting in September.
11: Now, Warsh has been open and optimistic about the cost-cutting prospects of artificial intelligence. Are we likely to hear about that today?
13: We certainly could. It is the focus of one of the task forces that Warsh has set up to offer guidance to the Fed. You know, eventually the AI boom could usher in lower costs, but Matthew Luzzetti, who's chief economist at Deutsche Bank, warns that right now the massive investment in data centers to support AI is having the opposite effect. It's driving up the cost of construction and computer chips.
17: In the near term, at least, there's clear evidence that AI is an inflationary force, but there is hope that over the medium term, is if we look, you know, several years out, it will begin to be a disinflationary force by lifting productivity growth, making the economy far more productive, and therefore putting downward pressure on prices as we look ahead.
13: Warsh is optimistic about the long-range potential of AI, but of course, a lot of consumers are more preoccupied with the prices they're paying right now at the gas pump and the grocery store, and they'd like to hear what the Fed's going to do about it.
11: NPR's Scott Horsley. Scott, thanks.
13: You're welcome.
2: David Wilcox has been listening with us. He is at Bloomberg Economics and the Peterson Institute for International Economics, and he also worked at the Federal Reserve for more than 30 years. Mr. Wilcox, good morning.
19: Good morning. Good to be with you.
2: Okay, Scott laid it out. Investors want to know what Warsh plans to do. He doesn't want to tip his hand. So what is reasonable to expect a Fed chair to say?
19: Well, I can tell you what's traditional, and then what Kevin Warsh might do could be a quite a different answer, as I think Scott indicated. What's traditional is that a Federal Reserve chair would lay out their thinking about how they intend to approach the problem of setting monetary policy. Warsh, on the other hand, came into office wanting to stage a little revolution on communication policy and give markets much less to go on. He's thus far been quite tight-lipped, and nobody knows whether he's going to change that later this morning.
2: What is the case for not saying much?
19: The case is that he thinks if he and his colleagues on the Open Market Committee go quiet, then financial markets will reflect back to them a much clearer signal about how they should adjust the stance of monetary policy. And in his theory, that signal will be uncontaminated by market perceptions of what the Fed will do.
2: Oh, interesting. He doesn't want to have self-fulfilling prophecies. He just wants to be able to respond to what really happens.
19: Exactly. He doesn't want Fed policymakers to be put in the position of, in effect, looking themselves in the mirror.
2: I wonder if this is also a factor in his thinking. If he's too public about what he intends to do and the president of the United States doesn't like it, the president is going to start talking very loudly about that.
19: It's possible. It has to be in the back of his mind. But this inclination to communicate much less is a very longstanding policy view of Chairman Warsh's. And so I don't think we know the answer to that. And I think we ought to approach it by taking him at his word that this is his core belief.
2: Okay, so let's talk about the actual situation in the economy. The Fed is supposed to keep inflation in check. Prices remain elevated. Inflation remains elevated above what the Fed would like. But to be real, inflation is not 9% like it was a few years ago. So how much does the Fed really have to worry?
19: The Fed has to worry quite a bit. Inflation's been running above 2% for 5 years. 2%, of course, is their target. A miss of that duration is a real challenge to a central bank's credibility. And so job one at the moment needs to be completing the job of reversing the inflation surge that took place in 2022 and 23 in the COVID era, getting it back to 2%, reestablishing Fed credibility and commitment to that 2% target.
2: I know the Fed has a number of tools, but the most famous is interest rates. Do they just have to crank up interest rates to get that done?
19: Well, that's the key question at the moment. It's a close call, and there are reasonable voices on both sides of that issue. I think what we need to hear this morning from Chairman Warsh is not his answer as to whether they'll need to raise rates, but he needs to tell us how he'll go about deciding. What will his method be? What process, what thought process will he engage in to decide the wisest policy?
2: Can I ask about one other factor here? When we talk about interest rates, my mind immediately goes to U.S. government bonds, where interest rates are way up in recent years, higher than they've been in a couple of decades almost. Why is that, and how much do we have to worry about it?
19: We have to worry about it a lot. A predominant factor driving that increase in interest rates is the fact that we're on an unsustainable trajectory with U.S. fiscal policy. The federal government, simply put, is borrowing too much. All of that borrowing is driving up interest rates, and that's the main thing that we see in those bond rates that you described as being quite high. There are other factors like the one that Matt Lucetti mentioned, which is the fact that AI companies are borrowing a ton in order to invest in data centers and other infrastructure. But probably the biggest one is the fiscal policy trajectory.
2: Meaning we're borrowing too much, and that raises interest rates, which in fact causes us to borrow even more to pay off the old bonds. Is that right?
19: You got it.
2: Okay. David Wilcox with the Peterson Institute for International Economics in Bloomberg. Thanks so much. Really appreciate your insights.
19: Good to be with you.
11: This Sunday, NASA's latest space telescope is scheduled to lift off from Cape Canaveral in Florida. The $4.3 billion observatory is expected to reveal information about the nature of the universe and discover a multitude of planets orbiting distant stars. Joe Palca has this preview of the Roman telescope's mission.
18: The telescope is named for Nancy Grace Roman, NASA's first chief astronomer. One of its goals is to find more exploding stars called Type 1A supernovas. Cosmologist Daniel Skolnick of Duke University says this will help validate the accepted model that explains why the universe is expanding as fast as it is.
20: In the last few years, there have been measurements saying that model might be wrong. And that's something that Roman will absolutely nail, whether the model's right or wrong.
18: Another goal of the new observatory is to spend a month surveying all the stars in the Milky Way galaxy. Julie McEnery is Roman project scientist. She says even though Roman has broadly the same sensitivity and sharpness of vision as the currently orbiting Hubble Space Telescope, its design lets it do things much faster.
3: So that 1 month of observations to survey our Milky Way galaxy would take about a century with Hubble.
18: Roman is designed to make catalogs of large swaths of the sky. This should result in the discovery of 100,000 new planets using a technique based on something called gravitational microlensing. Scott Gowdy is an astronomer at The Ohio State University.
21: We're looking for planets that are just completely undetectable by any other method, including planets that are at the center of our galaxy and planets that are very analogous to our own solar system planets like Jupiter, Saturn, Uranus, and Neptune.
18: In addition to new planets, Roman should also reveal new galaxies, helping astronomers to get a better idea of the large-scale structure of the universe. But predicting what will be Roman's greatest accomplishment is a tricky business. Wendy Friedman is an astronomer at the University of Chicago.
22: The history of astronomy really has shown when you get a new capability, and especially survey capability, you learn something new, something unexpected.
18: After it leaves Earth, it will take Roman about 3 months to cruise to its planned observing location, about 1 million miles from Earth. For NPR News, I'm Joe Palca.

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1: And you're listening to Morning Edition right here on your community NPR station, 89.1 WEMU. A good Friday morning to you. I'm Matt Hobson, and we're going to go from the stars right back to Earth in just about a few minutes for the ongoing NPR tradition on Fridays. It's called StoryCorps. And for this week's installment, a grandfather is going to sit down with his grandson to help the grandson remember his father, who was murdered back in 2003. You'll get this next edition of StoryCorps coming up at 8:25 right here on your community NPR station, 89.1 WEMU, where funding for WEMU programs, as always, comes from you, our listeners. It also comes from the Mosaic Foundation of Rita and Peter Hayden. On the roadways, we're still looking good. No crashes or incidents to pass along to you at this time. As always, watch out for any construction zones. But then again, it is Friday. Volumes may be down to a relative minimum. Not a lot of people heading out, but that course will change by Monday when everyone starts going back to school. The EMU campus will be open. The U of M campus will be open, so things will be pretty busy. But in the meantime, right now, no crashes to worry about. No traffic slowdowns. And it's going to be a really nice day today. We'll have sunny skies for today's forecast. We'll have highs around 81. Mostly clear skies expected for tonight's forecast with lows around 58. On Saturday, we're expecting clouds increasing throughout the day with highs around 84. Then Sunday's forecast, partly sunny skies, and it's sort of a bit of a warm-up with highs around 87. Right now, WEMU is 61 degrees, and the time now is 8:20.
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0: It's Morning Edition from NPR News. I'm A. Martinez.
6: And I'm Steve Inskeep. Good morning. Democrats are in a strong position, according to polls, for the midterm elections, but they're preparing for a new kind of challenge. What to do if President Trump attempts to undermine the election results? Democrats in Congress have convened a task force of lawmakers, staff, and experts to face this, and NPR congressional reporter Eric McDaniel is here in Studio 31 to talk about it. Eric, thanks for coming by.
7: Hey, Steve.
6: So what does this task force see as its purpose?
7: Well, the goal is pretty straightforward. I spoke to Senator Lisa Blunt Rochester of Delaware about it.
8: Our goal is to protect this election before the election happens, during the election, and after the election.
6: Okay.
7: And this task force is made up of lawmakers and staff from at least 11 Senate offices, as well as outside advisors like President Obama's Attorney General Eric Holder and a constellation of leaders from Good Governance Group. One part of this work, just as an example, Senate congressional staff have been meeting in person each week for months and have a list of about 100-ish threats they're developing responses to that run the gamut, from issues at a single polling location to the potential that President Trump sends troops to voting sites.
6: Wow, 100 scenarios and pretty extreme range there. How do you get ready for all those?
7: I should say it's not just what they're preparing for here in the coming weeks, it's what they're already doing. Here's Mark Elias, an election litigator and task force member.
9: Right now, my law firm of 60 people is litigating 87 cases in 43 states.
7: And those cases right now are largely centered on the DOJ's efforts to obtain state voter rolls and a White House effort to restrict mail-in voting. The task force's work now is getting lawmakers prepared to be the connective tissue between pro-democracy groups and litigators and their state and local counterparts working to actually administer the midterms around the country. Obviously, there's not a lot they can do legislatively as the minority party, but as members of Congress, they do have big megaphones.
6: So let's talk about the threat here. We know that President Trump lost the 2020 election, according to thousands of election officials, but tried to overturn the results. Even after his own allies couldn't find evidence that he had won, he continued making this false claim. But what is is he saying about the midterms coming up in which he's not on the ballot?
7: Well, since returning to office, he's mused about declaring a national election emergency, whatever that means. He's also refused to rule out sending troops to polls, though a DHS official told NPR that ICE would not be sent to polls. In a speech from the White House in July, Trump questioned why Democrats won't support his election overhaul bill, the Save America Act.
3: How easy is that to do unless you want to cheat? The only reason you wouldn't do it is you want to cheat.
7: White House spokeswoman Lauren Bisse told me that every American should be asking why Democrats are fighting against the Save America Act, which includes common sense election integrity measures, she said, that are strongly supported by the vast majority of Americans.
6: Is this Democratic task force assuming that efforts will be made to compromise the vote?
7: They are, but they're optimistic that things will go okay. The task force members I spoke to were broadly confident that the Democratic system will eventually win out over any effort to disrupt the election process. Here's Vanita Gupta, a senior Biden DOJ official now at NYU Law.
10: Maybe the process of getting from here to a new Congress may be messier than any of us would like, but we are going to have free and fair elections so long as people don't take for granted their right to vote.
7: And Steve, that sentiment was shared by everyone I spoke to. People should feel confident to cast their ballot.
6: NPR's Eric McDaniel, thanks for coming by.
7: Thank you.
0: Time now for StoryCorps. In the mid-1970s, Travis Holmes started the city's first food truck in Birmingham, Alabama. And from a young age, his son Travis Jr. was there working by his side. But when he was just 26 years old, Travis Jr. was killed, leaving behind an infant son of his own. Grandson and grandfather came to StoryCorps to remember him.
11: Your dad was 10 when he started working with me. When he got off school, he would want to come and get on the truck. And I said, no, you got to do your homework. But whatever he saw me doing, he tried to do. We had competition. And he always said, I can do it as fast as you.
12: How would you describe my dad?
11: Everywhere we went, we traveled together. Everyone loved him. Customers could come up to the truck, unruly, angry, but he gave them a friendly smile, and before you knew it, they were laughing and joking with each other. And those memories I will cherish the rest of my life.
12: After my dad's death, what was it like going back to the food truck?
11: It took me quite a while. It's the emptiness. It beat me down really tremendous. And customers, some still come looking for him, and then I'd have to tell him he's gone, you know. But I wanted to do it for his sake. I wanted to carry on for him because he loved it. And, you know, I wanted to make sure you had a happy life, that your father would have provided for you. I'll never forget the day. You were probably about 9 years old that you came in the truck and you started to cut the onions.
12: I was excited. My friends would ask me, man, what you doing on the weekend? I'm going with my granddad.
11: And I learned by watching you, somebody hungry, so they haven't had any food, you're going to take care of them. Even if you have to come out your pocket, you're going to take care of them. I'm 73 years old and just finished cancer treatment. I know Father Time is not on my side. So if anyone is to carry my legend on, it's got to be you.
12: Yes, sir. I'm carrying on the legacy of you and my dad. A lot of people have told me that I look just like him. And it's like he's living through me, you know?
11: Yes. And we got the same bond. How you look out for me and I look out for you. And I do appreciate you, sir.
12: I know you still miss your son. And we both are going through the days of living without him. And it gets no better than having us there for each other.
0: Travis Holmes III with his grandfather, Travis Holmes Sr. Their interview is archived at the Library of Congress.
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13: 12 years ago, President Obama shook the conscience of a nation. He wore a tan suit to a press conference, a suit that has since gone missing.
14: It's not like finding a needle in a haystack, because I have found needles. But in this case, I don't even know where the haystack is.
13: I'm Elsa Chang. The search for the Yes, We Tan suit on All Things Considered from NPR News.
1: With WEMU News, weather and traffic from Caroline McGregor later today at 4, and it's right here on 89.1 WEMU. Once again, the traffic front is still looking good. We do see a bit of slowdown along northbound US 23 just as you approach between the I-94 exchange up to about Washtenaw Avenue. No word if there's any incidents there, but we'll certainly keep an eye on that stretch of highway. Otherwise, we are in good shape on the traffic front. And we're going to be in good shape on the weather front as well. Sunny skies all around for today with highs around 81 and mostly clear skies for tonight with lows around 58. Right now, WEMU, it is 61 degrees and the time is 8:30.
15: Live from NPR News in Washington, I'm Dave Mattingly. Authorities in Nepal say at least 538 people are confirmed dead following Wednesday's glacier collapse that triggered mudslides and flash flooding along the border with Tibet. Dozens of Americans are among the missing. The Prime Minister of Qatar was in Iran yesterday to try to restart mediated peace talks with the U.S. NPR's Aya Batraoui has more.
16: Qatar says its Prime Minister Sheikh Mohammed Al Thani met with Iran's president and its lead negotiator to discuss the necessity of resuming the diplomatic track and avoiding further escalation. And just before the visit to Iran, Al Thani spoke with Gulf Arab counterparts. Qatari analyst Rashid Al-Mohannadi explains.
17: I would read that as coordination and consolidation of positions before conducting the visit.
16: He says that includes pressuring Iran to come back to the negotiating table and reopening the Strait of Hormuz. Data shared with NPR by research firm ICIS shows Iran's closure of the strait slashed Qatar's gas exports from more than 500 shipments between March and August of last year to just 18 this year. During the war, Iranian missiles damaged a sprawling U.S. airbase in Qatar and the country's natural gas refinery. Aya Batraoui, NPR News, Dubai.
15: It was 6 months ago today, President Trump launched Operation Epic Fury against Iran, a war Trump and Defense Secretary Pete Hegseth said would take weeks. This is NPR News.
1: And this is 89.1 WEMU News. Good morning. I'm Matt Hobson. Meta has settled a lawsuit that included the state of Michigan, and the settlement requirements the companies to set guardrails and filters for minors on its social media sites, Facebook and Instagram. Lori Roddy is executive director at the Neutral Zone in Ann Arbor. She says these new regulations are a good first step for setting online community protections for youth. She says adolescents will still experience issues of addiction and isolation from social media. And she adds online platforms are substitutes for third spaces where youth can fully connect with their fellow peers.
18: We all share a responsibility in order to give young people their adolescence. Give them the space to be youth who's exploring, who's creating. And we just don't live in a society that I think always prioritizes our young people to explore ideas.
1: Roddy says communities investing in making and restoring third spaces will provide adolescents with a healthy alternative where they don't have to rely heavily on social media for self-esteem and validation. The Washtenaw County Health Department is looking to raise awareness of a program allowing SNAP recipients to buy meals at local restaurants. Usually, beneficiaries can only purchase grocery items with SNAP funds and not prepared foods. Health Department Senior Management Analyst Angela Parsons says that can be a burden to those who don't have easy access to a kitchen.
19: These are some folks in our community who it might be more difficult for them to get to a grocery store, purchase food, hold food hot or cold, prepare meals. So this provides another avenue for them to be able to get food.
1: To be eligible, a SNAP recipient must be 68 years old or older, have a disability, be unhoused, or be a spouse of an eligible

0: proposed state constitutional amendment is suing a Michigan Elections Board decision to keep that off the ballot. For more details, here's Colin Jackson.
1: The Americans for Citizen Voting Michigan measure would require photo ID to ensure a vote is counted and proof of citizenship to register to vote. Earlier this week, Elections Board members disagreed about whether proof the campaign turned in enough signatures to make the ballot came to the board on time. A deadlock prevented the campaign from advancing. One key question for the court will be whether a deadline for submitting signature challenges also applies to a campaign's attempts to answer to those challenges. The lawsuit is asking for a decision by September 1st. I'm Colin Jackson.
0: And I'm Matt Hobson with WEMU News. And the time now is 8:34.
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3: It's Morning Edition from NPR News. I'm Steve Inskeep in Washington, D.C.
4: And I'm A. Martinez in Culver City, California. A federal judge heard arguments Thursday over the latest efforts to put President Trump's name back on the Kennedy Center.
3: The board that oversees the memorial to the slain president wants to change the wording on the building soon, as early as 2 weeks from now.
4: NPR culture correspondent Anastasia Siolkas has been covering all of this for us. Anastasia, so early in his second term, President Trump made himself the chair of the Kennedy Center board. What does it want to do now?
5: So the board, which is now dominated by members appointed by President Trump, voted a couple of weeks ago on August 13th to close the main building of the Kennedy Center, meaning its biggest halls, its biggest performing spaces, for 2 years for renovations. And they also voted to put up a new sign on the entryway that would read, quote, "The John F. Kennedy Memorial Center for the Performing Arts, restored and renovated by President Donald J. Trump." And they say if Trump raises $100 million, they'll add a third line reading, quote, "Endowed by the Trump Kennedy Center Fund." And they're not stopping there. The board says it also wants to rename the physical grounds President Donald J. Trump Plaza. And they want that restored and renovated sign up as early as September 9th.
4: And if they don't get their way, they say the building might have to be torn down?
5: Yeah, earlier this week in their own legal filings, the board said if there's no major renovation, they might have to demolish the Kennedy Center and perhaps build something else altogether, like an outdoor amphitheater. Now, I have to note, in a statement they emailed to me afterwards, the Kennedy Center walked that back, and they called that a, quote, hypothetical scenario.
4: Okay, so how did all this land them back in court?
5: Well, this is all part of the federal lawsuit which Representative Joyce Beatty, Democrat of Ohio, originally filed last December. And the judge in the suit, Christopher R. Cooper, has already ruled that it was unlawful to rename it the Trump Kennedy Center. Only Congress has that authority since the center was created as a living memorial to President John F. Kennedy.
4: So this latest round is over the name again.
5: That's exactly it. The question really at this now is, would adding Trump's name in the way that the board wants to fundamentally be the same as renaming the center after Trump, or is it something different? Beatty and her team are arguing it's basically the same thing. In their emergency motion that led to this hearing, Beatty's lawyers quoted Yogi Berra. It's deja vu all over again. Joyce Beatty was on All Things Considered yesterday afternoon to discuss all this, and she said what she's been saying since the start of all of this.
6: The law is very clear that you cannot change what Congress has already passed.
5: She's also been making the point that the board wants to put up a sign now saying the center has been renovated and restored before anything's actually happened.
4: So what's the Trump team saying about all this?
5: So the board and Trump in his role as Kennedy Center chairman are all being represented by lawyers from the Department of Justice, from the civil division of the DOJ, and they're arguing that an enormous renovation is desperately needed and that Trump is the only person who can do it. And they're saying that adding Trump's name is not the same as changing anything.
4: I think Yogi also said it ain't over till it's over. I guess we'll find out. That's NPR's Anastasia Siolkas. Anastasia, thanks.
5: You bet.
3: Our discussion of this topic also ain't over because Philip Kennicott is with us. He's a longtime culture critic at the Washington Post who's been writing about

0: President Trump's many interventions into the Kennedy Center. Mr. Kennicott, good morning.
1: Good morning.
0: What do you make of the efforts we just heard about to work around the law?
1: Well, the judge will have to decide whether or not this rather subtle attempt to get Trump's name branded on the building a couple times is okay with the 1964 law that creates the center. But I think the real important issue here is simply the fact that we know from what's happened at the center once Donald Trump took it over, that if his name is on that building, audiences will not come back, performers will not play there, and the Kennedy Center will effectively die.
0: Wow. Why don't you just talk me through why that would be?
1: Well, so this is going way back to the beginning of the administration, when Donald Trump took over the center. It became very clear that there was a growing audience boycott. And then back in December of last year, when they literally put his name onto the building, that boycott became a kind of cascade of people leaving, artists leaving. And effectively, the center, which is meant to honor the 35th president by hosting and presenting the performing arts, they couldn't book groups to come. People were canceling. And the boycott, we can see from financial numbers, inside numbers, had a really devastating impact on the center's finances.
0: Let's talk that through. How much trouble is the Kennedy Center in as an institution?
1: Well, I think the fact that the board is asking for a two-year closure to do these renovations indicates that it's extreme trouble. They say that this is necessary to do the renovations more efficiently and cheaply. It would cost more to keep the Kennedy Center open, which has always been the path they've used in the past. They would close the Opera House, but keep the Symphony Hall open, that kind of thing. This two-year closure really, I think, is about the fact that they've got nothing to put on the stage. They can't function as a center because the two essential parts of their ecosystem, the audience and the artists, don't want to be in the building if Trump's name is on it.
0: I'm thinking some of the institutions that called the Kennedy Center home have moved out. What is still there that is a regular, recurring part of the Kennedy Center program?
1: Well, the main thing, the main constituent that really is in a position that makes it impossible for them to leave is the National Symphony Orchestra. And right now, the symphony has planned to perform its upcoming season in six different halls around the city and to go on tour a lot. So they've already figured out a way to get out of the Kennedy Center because they think it's going to close. The opera company has left completely. They've broken their association with the Kennedy Center. So beyond the symphony and a chamber music series and a few other small things, these performances of something called the Millennium Stage, there's really nothing going on in the building at the moment.
0: You mean it's just empty most nights? The stages are dark most nights?
1: Yeah, I mean, if you go down there now, of course, we're in the summer, so it would always be a lot darker. But in the summer, they traditionally would have some big glitzy musical that would keep audiences coming. But I was there at the end of the regular spring season, and it was ghost-like. It was really sad. I've been going for more than a quarter century, and it's always a vibrant place. You could swing a dead cat and not hit anybody walking through the halls at this point.
0: Do you perceive the board of the Kennedy Center doing anything about the lack of performances that you describe? In short, are they doing anything about anything except making sure that they glorify Donald Trump as much as possible?
1: I think that's the key issue here. It should be painfully clear to the board that Trump's name is toxic to the very people the center is meant to serve. So if they're not taking that fact into account, they can't actually program the building. So they're not actually keeping the building functioning at this point.
0: Philip Kennicott writes about culture and the arts for The Washington Post. Thanks for your insights. Really appreciate it.
1: Thanks for having me.
0: Hey, thanks for listening to your public radio station, which brings you Morning Edition. 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
2: 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Hey, good Friday morning to you. I'm Matt Hobson. Thanks a lot for joining me on this Friday morning. And more is coming up on the 9 o'clock hour of Morning Edition. Of course, many have heard that President Donald Trump signed an executive order to name Lake Ontario Lake America. And right now, the White House is defending his act to rename the lake on technical grounds.
3: This is a lake that has most of its volume in the United States. The deepest parts of the lake sit in United States territory, so this will reflect that this is an American lake.
2: Also, Trump says Canada's, quote, unfair treatment of the U.S. on trade has sparked the move. NPR's Daniel Kurtzleben will talk more about this controversial executive order at around 9:15 here on your community NPR station, 89.1 WEMU. On the roadways, Washtenaw dispatchers have informed us of a couple of crashes out there that may slow you down just a little bit. One is at eastbound M14 at Barton Drive out in the Ann Arbor area, and also there's another crash at northbound US 23 at Geddes Road in the Ann Arbor Township area. Both crashes are told, that we're told, are on the shoulder right now. Shouldn't slow you down too much, but still be careful if you see the emergency vehicles out there. Just move over a lane, give them some extra space, and let them clear that way. Again, that's eastbound M14 at Barton Drive and northbound 23 at Geddes Road. We're expecting sunny skies all around for today with highs around 81 and mostly clear skies for tonight with lows around 58. Right now, WEMU, it is 61 degrees and the time now is 8:44.
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7: Good morning, I'm E. Martinez. 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
7: Cullen died this week at his home in Los Angeles. 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
0: It's Morning Edition from NPR News. I'm Steve Inskeep.
7: And I'm A. Martinez. Federal law protects about 5% of the United States as wilderness areas. That's more territory than the state of California. Wilderness generally means no motorized access or motors. Now, though, some chainsaws are allowed. Here's the Mountain West News Bureau's Rachel Cohen.
12: I'll switch with you in like a second.
13: The Frank Church River of Noverturm Wilderness in central Idaho is one of the most remote places in the lower 48 states. A couple hours from the nearest town, a group of teens is clearing trees that have fallen over trails with axes and metal saws.
12: So like having to do a cut here makes sense.
13: Leader Marlena Nelson works for a wilderness nonprofit. The group is using traditional tools because the Wilderness Act bans motorized equipment.
14: It's really easy to kind of rush through things if you can go as quickly as possible, if you have a motorized tool to kind of do a lot of the heavy lifting. But here, this work really requires a lot of teamwork.
13: The teens push a 4-foot cross-cut saw back and forth. This is what wilderness trail maintenance usually looks like. But commercial guides who run hunting, fishing, or horseback riding trips say the hand tools aren't cutting it. Travis Bullock is an outfitter in central Idaho. He says trails he went to as a kid have all but disappeared.
15: They haven't been cleared in decades. I can think of one trail in my area. There's a sign there still, but once you look past the sign, you can't even tell it was a trail.
13: Outfitters in Idaho have been asking to use chainsaws for years, saying debris from wildfires and disease is piling up. So they asked the Forest Service for an exemption.
15: There was a little bit of me that was pretty spiteful over the years, over the decades, that I've been told, no, you can't clear those trails. And I was frustrated. And I was like, you know what? I'm going to be the first outfitter in Idaho to use a chainsaw legally.
13: After some analysis, the Forest Service agreed chainsaws were necessary. It said its own staff and nonprofits can't keep up with the rate of falling trees. It gave the outfitters the green light to use chainsaws on several hundred miles of trail over the next 3 years. That day, Bullock took videos of his son and employee putting them to work. He says they cleared about 500 trees in a single day.
15: It felt good. The reality is, if we'd had the same three people with a crosscut saw, it would have taken us a week.
13: Bullock says he needs clear trails to get clients safely into the backcountry and to access hunting spots where he's authorized to lead trips but can't get to.
15: Wilderness was not intended to keep people out.
13: But George Nickus with the nonprofit Wilderness Watch says the Wilderness Act did aim to limit human interference.
16: It's really not even about us. It's about nature. It's about the places. It's kind of nature's Bill of Rights.
13: He thinks the Forest Service created a self-inflicted wound by slashing staff. In President Trump's second term, the agency has lost close to 6,000 permanent workers, and Nickus worries the authorization could open the door to more exemptions. Outfitters in Wyoming have also asked the Forest Service to use chainsaws, and the Trump administration is reviewing wilderness policies more broadly.
16: If they can chip away and chip away and chip away at it and make it less and less meaningful, then pretty soon it's wilderness in name only.
13: The chainsaw window ended in early August. Outfitters say they cleared thousands of trees, some piled 10 feet high, and they'll be back next year. For NPR News, I'm Rachel Cohen.
7: This is Morning Edition from NPR News. I'm Amy Martinez.
0: And I'm Steve Inskeep.
2: 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And again, the Detroit Jazz Festival is coming up in just about a week or so, so mark your calendars. As of right now, on the traffic front, we do have a couple crashes that you may want to steer clear of if you can. Shouldn't hold you up too much. One is at eastbound M14 at Barton Drive in the Ann Arbor area. Another is in the Ann Arbor Township area, which is at northbound US 23 at Geddes Road. Washington dispatchers told us there's crashes both on the shoulder there, so it shouldn't slow you down too much, but still give all the emergency vehicles plenty of time and plenty of space to clear those away, and that shouldn't take you too long. And you want the forecast for today? Mostly sunny skies. We'll have highs around 81 today. Expect mostly clear skies for tonight's forecast, and we'll have lows around 58. Right now, your weekend is shaping up this way. Increasing clouds throughout the day Saturday with highs around 84. Sunday, partly sunny, highs around 87. And then Monday is a chance of morning showers, otherwise partly sunny and pretty hot with highs around 90. Right now, it's 61 degrees and the time now is 8:51.
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19: From Marketplace in Washington, I'm Kimberly Adams. Even with persistent inflation, people are somehow finding room in their budgets for new electronics. Best Buy announced this week it's raising its outlook. This comes after a strong second quarter where the company's same-store sales increased 4.1%. Marketplace's Stephanie Hughes looks at what's going on.
20: The market for televisions has not been what you'd call booming recently, partly because TVs haven't changed much recently. But now there's a new kind called an RGB television. Wedbush's Matthew McCartney says it's meant to create a really vivid picture.
21: When you're watching that movie with that dark scene, those blacks actually look really black, and then those colors can really pop.
20: Shoppers have been going to Best Buy to check out those colors, and while they may not be buying the biggest and fanciest new TVs, which can cost thousands, they're still upgrading.
21: It's the piece of equipment that's bringing people into the door. We call that the halo effect. You know, we saw this TV, it's out of our budget, but there is something else that, you know, it actually is a little bit better than what we had before.
20: Domestic TV sales at Best Buy went up more than 10% in the second quarter from last year. Computer sales also grew, That's mostly due to the average selling price being up significantly, driven by high memory costs. But also, BDO's Natalie Cutler says people who bought computers during the pandemic are now itching for new ones.
1: All of those systems are now becoming more outdated.
20: Also, Cutler points out some people want new computers that can better support AI applications. She says as artificial intelligence develops, it could potentially spur a whole new round of computer purchases a year or so from now. I'm Stephanie Hughes from Marketplace.
19: In about an hour, Fed Chairman Kevin Warsh is set to begin speaking at the annual economic symposium in Jackson Hole, Wyoming. For those of us keeping an eye on interest rates and monetary policy, these speeches have typically been a moment for a Fed chair to share how the central bank is thinking about inflation and the road ahead. But will Warsh follow that trend? For more, let's bring in Diane Swonk. She's chief economist at KPMG.
3: This is Kevin Warsh's inaugural address, and Fed chairmen usually use it as a way to sort of frame how they're going to be thinking about their chairmanship and their imprint. But this task for Chairman Warsh is he doesn't have the grace period that other chairmen have. We're in the middle of an inflation surge that's gone on for over 5 years. He's got to prove his independence from the president and the administration in making decisions about interest rates, and he needs to give markets some kind of clue of how he's thinking about inflation. And that's where he's been very reluctant to do that. He doesn't want to give too much of his hand, but if he doesn't, it leaves his colleagues and financial markets filling in the blanks for him, and that means they could get ahead of him.
19: That's economist Diane Swonk with KPMG. Let's do the numbers. The FTSE in London is up 0.2%. Dow, S&P, and NASDAQ futures are mixed in the negative 0.1% to positive 0.2% range, with the Dow future up 101 points. The 10-year Treasury yield is up at 4.68%.
18: Marketplace Morning Report is supported by Horizon 3, bringing the attacker's perspective to cybersecurity by helping organizations autonomously test, fix, and verify their defenses against AI-powered threats. Horizon3.ai. And by VantageScore, the predictive credit score that helps lenders accurately assess an additional 33 million consumers using accurate, alternative, and trended data. VantageScore.com.
19: We've spent a lot of time on this show reporting on the financial challenges facing rural healthcare in this country. Big cuts to social safety net programs are exacerbating what were already challenging conditions. Late last year, as part of the big Republican tax and spending law, the federal government announced the Rural Health Transformation Program, a $50 billion initiative to improve the health of rural residents. With many states beginning to hand out some of that money, Sarah Tribble with our partner KFF Health News reports on how Louisiana is directing some of that cash to tech firms.
22: As Chief Innovation Officer for the state of Louisiana, Josh Flegg's whole job is to help companies get started in one of the poorest states in the nation. So when the state set aside $20 million in seed money every year for 5 years to start new companies, well, Flegg's first thought was,
23: wow, that's a lot of money. And look, that's a lot of money for what we do. And what we do is deploy early stage capital to startups that are trying to build technology companies effectively.
22: Louisiana is tapping federal dollars that come from the Rural Health Transformation Program. The state reports some of the highest rates of chronic illnesses like diabetes, obesity, and heart disease. If you're an entrepreneur using data analysis to help people control their blood sugar or fix their sleep apnea, well, there's plenty of folks in Louisiana. Flegg says Louisiana's challenges are now opportunities.
23: Silicon Valley specifically, for most of its existence, has not needed much of what Louisiana has had to offer.
22: One of those Bay Area companies that wants to take on the opportunity is Carrot Health. Co-founder Kevin Zhao is an engineer who created a technology platform that connects patients to care, like helping cancer patients get into specialists and schedule chemotherapy fast. He says Carrot has had successful pilots at large health systems, but there was a lot of competition there.
24: We started to kind of pay more attention to rural health because there wasn't a lot of existing infrastructure. And that was really good for us because we were able to come in very quickly. A lot of the hospitals really needed this kind of service.
22: Carrot hopes to get $3 million from Louisiana. The Trump administration has encouraged states to set aside some of their transformation dollars for technology startups. A handful of other states have, including South Carolina and Georgia. Companies make their pitches directly to the states, and in turn, the states have to run their finalist list by federal leaders for review. And Louisiana has an added incentive to choose carefully. Once a company is approved for funding, it may also end up making money for the state, because Louisiana plans to take an equity stake in each company it funds. The state's innovation chief, Josh Flegg, explains.
23: If we're good, we'll make more money than we spent. Either way, like, it's going to go back into improving healthcare outcomes.
22: About 200 companies are competing for a slice of Louisiana's money. State leaders plan to announce the awards in early fall. In Washington, D.C., I'm Sarah Jane Tribble.
19: Also in Washington, I'm Kimberly Adams with the Marketplace Morning Report. 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
2: 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We're listener-supported public radio broadcasting from the Timko Broadcast Center, which is in the Halley Library on the campus of Eastern Michigan University. Hey, good Friday morning to you. I'm Matt Hobson. And at last word on the traffic front, still two crashes being worked on. It's at eastbound M14 at Barton Drive and northbound US 23 at Geddes Road. We're told those crashes are both off to the shoulder. Shouldn't slow you down too much, and they could be cleared up very shortly. All you got to do is just give the emergency vehicle some extra time, extra space to clear it away. But it's going to be a clear day today as well. Sunny skies all around with highs around 81. Mostly clear skies expected tonight with lows around 58. We'll have increasing clouds throughout the day on Saturday with highs around 84. On Sunday, partly sunny, highs around 87. And Monday, a chance of morning showers and then partly sunny skies later and pretty warm with highs around 90. Right now, WEMU, it is 61 degrees and the time is 9 o'clock.
7: Good morning. We have the story of one American couple who traveled for a pilgrimage to Nepal. After this week's floods, their family gathered in Washington hoping for news and for help. It's Morning Edition from NPR News. It's 6 months into the U.S. and Israeli war against Iran. I'm Martinez.
0: And I'm Steve Inskeep. The Iranian regime is still in power. People inside the country talk of shortages of medicine and a government that keeps executing people. An artist who said you've got to fight for your right to partay now makes music with his sons. It's Friday, August 28th. This day in 1957, Senator Strom Thurmond spoke for 24 hours against a civil rights bill. His record stood until 2025 when Senator Cory Booker spoke 25 hours against President Trump. The news is next.
4: Live from NPR News in Washington, I'm Windsor Johnston. Today marks 6 months since the United States and Israel went to war with Iran, with direct talks essentially at a standstill. NPR's Hadil Alshanti reports Tehran, in the meantime, has turned the Strait of Hormuz into its strategic weapon.
5: When Israel and the U.S. went to war with Iran on February 28th, one of the stated goals was to bring down the regime in Tehran. While the killing of Ayatollah Ali Khamenei delivered a blow to the Islamic Republic, Iran's leaders have managed to hold on to power, and instead of collapsing, the regime has taken an even harder line. In the past 6 months, Iran blockaded the Strait of Hormuz, disrupting global oil supplies that have been felt at the gas pump worldwide. The war has had severe economic consequences for Iran. The cost of living has skyrocketed. Some Iranians say they're buying groceries on credit and find it hard to track down medicine. Hadil Alshalchi, NPR News, Istanbul.
4: Devastating floods have killed at least 538 people in Nepal, with more than 1,500 others still missing, including 90 Americans. NPR's Michelle Kellerman reports international aid is moving into the region as rescue crews struggle to reach some of the hardest hit communities.
6: The head of the UN mission in Nepal, Lila Peters Yaya, says the floods have wiped out 35 bridges and destroyed about 25 miles of roads in Nepal. And that's making humanitarian efforts all the more complicated.
8: So you have one municipality where, you know, it's impossible to reach by road, and all the aid is being delivered by the government by helicopter.
6: She says the Nepalese government is deploying temporary bridges and the UN is trying to help with that, The UN has offered an initial $2.5 million in humanitarian aid for Nepal, and the Swiss government is pitching in $1 million more. Michelle Kellerman, NPR News, Washington.
4: A federal judge is weighing another effort to put President Trump's name back on the Kennedy Center in Washington, D.C. NPR's Anastasia Zaloukas reports a previous court decision said that only Congress has the authority to change the venue's official name.
9: The board and Trump in his role as Kennedy Center chairman are all being represented by lawyers from the Department of Justice, from the civil division of the DOJ, and they're arguing that an enormous renovation is desperately needed and that Trump is the only person who can do it. And they're saying that adding Trump's name is not the same as changing anything.
4: NPR's Anastasia Zaloukas. Federal Reserve Chair Kevin Warsh will deliver a speech today in Jackson Hole, Wyoming. Investors will be listening for clues about how he plans to tackle inflation and where interest rates may be heading. 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
2: And this is 89.1 WEMU News. I'm Matt Hobson. Chelsea City Council held a special meeting on Thursday night to decide City Manager L. Cole's status with the city after being placed on administrative leave following their session on August 24th. Cole served the city for 6 months and previously was Celine's interim city manager. The council deliberated behind closed doors for more than 35 minutes before letting the public in to share their final decision. Councilmember Jacqueline Bullerman says they decided to remove Call for Cause from her position.
11: There was a lot of positive energy that was brought by Elle. None of us are all good or all bad. She's very capable, very intelligent in a lot of ways. So I just think that's an important thing to acknowledge, that I understand everyone's confusion, and this was not about good or bad.
2: Bullerman says the council did not wish to get into the details of Cole's actions that led to her termination. Under pressure from the U.S. Department of Education, the Ann Arbor School District has changed its policy regarding transgender and gender nonconforming students. The DOE's Student Privacy Policy Office accuses the district of violating the law by refusing to release students' gender information to their parents. The district denies the allegation, but is facing an August 31st deadline to amend the policy. Trustee Rima Muhammad voted against the amendment because she says the changes are being made way too fast.
12: I'm not going to support moving forward with this. I believe we have to take our time, do this right, and listen to feedback, especially the students who are directly affected.
2: The district attorney, Richard Landau, said there was a possibility of legal action and losing about $15 million in federal funding if they did not comply. Secretary of State and Democratic gubernatorial candidate Jocelyn Benson laid out her health care priorities during a stop in Marquette on Thursday. Benson says residents in the Upper Peninsula shouldn't have to travel hundreds of miles to receive care because clinics or hospitals have closed. She wants to make sure every Michigander can access affordable health care in every zip code in the state. She says her opponent, Republican Congressman John James, can't say the same.
14: His actions speak for themselves. He voted three times, to kick Michiganders off their health care, helping Donald Trump pass the largest Medicaid cut in American history.
2: Benson says she also wants to create an independent prescription drug affordability board and $5,000 caregiver tax credits. Michigan's attorney general is joining another multi-state lawsuit against the Trump administration. Colin Jackson reports that this one concerns public health grants.
25: The lawsuit is over funding delivered under Title 10 of the Public Health Service Act. Title 10 dollars typically go toward reproductive health care for low-income or underinsured Americans. Think services like contraception or fertility care. This year, the federal government is trying to put restrictions on that funding to match the Trump administration's goals like ending inclusion practices and gender-affirming care. Michigan and several other states argue that's illegal because the right process wasn't followed before announcing the conditions, the federal health department overstepped its authority, and the conditions are arbitrary. Michigan has joined over 60 legal actions against the federal government since President Donald Trump retook office last year, according to the state attorney general's office. I'm Colin Jackson.
2: And I'm Matt Hobson, and the time is 9:07.
0: It's Morning Edition from NPR News. I'm Steve Inskeep in Washington, D.C.
7: And I'm A. Martinez in Culver City, California. It's been 2 days since nearly 30-foot-high waves raced down a river between Tibet and Nepal, wiping away communities for miles downstream.
0: Police in Nepal say the death toll has risen to more than 500 people, and that is just on the Nepal side of the border. More than 1,500 people in total are still missing.
7: NPR's Dia Hadid covers Nepal. She's on the line with us now. Dia, so it's been 2 days. What's the latest information about these floods?
1: Search and rescue efforts are still ongoing. The waters receded from most places, leaving behind mud and debris. But Santosh Pandey from the aid group Oxfam says one of the worst affected areas, Raswa, is still only accessible by helicopter. So that's how they're getting aid in.
13: So we are coordinating with the government, providing support basically on non-food items and hygiene kits.
1: But because that area is largely inaccessible, it also means the death count is likely to rise further. And now authorities are warning that there might be secondary floods because there's still an overflowing lake in the area where experts say the first glacier collapsed, blocking up a river valley and triggering those major floods. There's concern it might burst. David Fisher is head of Nepal's Red Cross delegation.
15: We're worried, of course, for the population and for the safety of our own colleagues. We don't have a full view about what kind of intensity would come in a second flood.
1: He says for now, in other devastated areas, aid is getting in.
7: Yeah, it sounds like that area is still very dangerous. So what does that mean for the rescue efforts? Are more people likely to be found? Any hope of that?
1: Nepali authorities say they've now rescued more than 1,500 people. Some survivors recounted how they fled into forested hills. So there is hope for others, but the situation is so very uncertain. We don't even know yet if those rescued people were even included in the list of the missing.
7: Yeah, we mentioned how the State Department says 90 Americans are among the foreigners missing. Any of them at all? Have any of them been found?
1: Yeah, to be clear, the State Department says impacted, not missing. And it appears many of those Americans were Hindu pilgrims, like the in-laws of 28-year-old Ariadna Riley. Her husband's parents are 64-year-old Neelam Kumari Sharma and 65-year-old Ramesh Sharma. She tells NPR, they retired and saved to make a pilgrimage to circle Mount Kailash in Tibet. It's a mountain revered by Hindus.
16: They were really excited. They were eager to be able to participate in, for them, an incredible event.
1: She says they haven't heard anything so far.
16: We have been tirelessly looking for them. That's just been the most torturous part that anyone can imagine, is not knowing where your family is.
7: Yeah, that sounds absolutely awful. Has the State Department said anything more about this?
1: President Trump expressed his sorrow in the White House yesterday and said his administration offered any help that Nepal needs. So far, the State Department says it's deployed $500,000 to rescue efforts. David Fisher from the Red Cross says they're calling for solidarity.
15: Not just for the first ration for the first day, but to really put them back on their feet.
1: And solidarity to help Nepal mitigate the impact of human-caused climate change, which, frankly, they've barely contributed to, but are paying a massive price.
15: The climate change is absolutely accelerating disasters. We're not going to be able to cope with them if we don't invest very substantially in risk reduction, early warning.
1: To help people flee before the waters come.
7: All right, that's NPR's Dia Hadid, who covers Nepal. Dia, thank you.
1: You're welcome, A.
0: Americans who are waiting for news from Nepal include Shreya Ahuja. She lives in North Carolina. She's now in Washington, D.C. with other family members, where they have gathered hoping for the safety of Shreya's parents, Deepak and Madhu Ahuja, who were visiting Nepal when the floods began. Welcome to the program.
17: Hi, Steve. Thank you for having me on the show.
0: I'm sorry for what you're going through. Can you tell me something about your parents?
17: Well, they're the best parents in the world, but I'm sure any daughter would say that. We grew up in Dallas. They're both born in India, so they immigrated here in the 90s. They are U.S. citizens, both small business owners in Dallas. They've worked really hard to build the lives that they have. And it was my dad's 60th birthday, and so they chose this pilgrimage trek because it was his birthday wish list.
0: 60th birthday, and you said pilgrimage trek. What was the organization and what was the trek supposed to be?
17: So the trek was to Mount Kailash, which is a holy site for many religions, but especially for us Hindus. And they were traveling with the Isha Foundation Sacred Walks.
0: Okay. And when did you last hear from your parents?
17: They were checking in with us periodically during the trip, either via text or uploading photos into our shared album. And then I last talked with them on the phone my time, August 25th, 7:30 p.m. That's when they told me that they had completed their trek, which we actually were the most worried about, them physically making it through the trek. They had actually gotten to meet the spiritual leader, which they were extremely excited by and felt like they had been blessed. And then they told me they were in Saga in China and departing shortly for the border. And this was just hours before they reached the border and were impacted by the floods.
0: So you had reached the moment where you thought they were beyond any risk, any danger.
17: Essentially, yeah.
0: When did you begin to think they might be in trouble?
17: So I went to sleep that night after talking to my parents. I went to work the next morning. I was at work for 15 minutes and I saw a few of my aunts start texting about flash flooding in Nepal. And I tried texting them. I tried calling them. And initially I wasn't too concerned. I feel like everyone thinks, what are the chances that they were in that exact spot?
0: Yeah.
17: But we did receive confirmation about 10 minutes later from the Isha Foundation via email that they had a group of about 77 people that were impacted, and our parents were part of that group.
0: I'm so sorry. What other evidence do you have of what may have happened to them?
17: My sister was sharing location with them, and so her last location of them is about an hour before the flood hit and is in the exact spot that the Isha Foundation reported that they would be. And that location is the Girung border crossing that is at the border of China and Nepal. And there is CCTV footage with a timestamp of exactly when that flash flooding happens and entirely destroys the building that they were supposed to be in.
0: I'm so sorry. Now, I know that your family is gathered here in Washington, D.C., I guess to be close to information if you can, and maybe to support each other as well. What have your hours and days been like?
17: It's all essentially been one long day. Haven't really slept. I think we're all well aware that the situation is dynamic for our parents. Even if they're fine somewhere now, they may not be in a few hours, and we're just really hoping that we can get to them in time.
0: Thank you for sharing that. What help do you want from people who are listening?
17: Call your local legislators. We've been doing that as well to see if the U.S. can provide support for the American citizens, including my parents that are there. We would really love to see more inter-nation collaboration with India, Nepal, China, and the U.S. all working hand in hand. I know from friends who work with SpaceX that Starlink has made efforts to put down dishes in Nepal, but are currently not authorized to. So we would love to see that as well. These are all tangible things that could really help us get into contact with people on the ground.
0: I suppose the hope here is that there may be people who are just out of communication at this time. Is that right?
17: That's definitely the hope.
0: Well, Shreya Ahuja, thank you very much for taking the time. I really appreciate the insights.
17: Thank you for having me.
7: In other news now, let's turn to President Trump's feud with a neighbor and longtime ally. On the first day of his second term, Trump signed an order renaming the Gulf of Mexico the Gulf of America. Now, he's made a similar move to rename Lake Ontario. Here's NPR's Danielle Kurtzleben.
3: Trump announced the proposed change in a video this week, using a Sharpie to rewrite the lake's name on a map.
18: And all it takes is a good pen and some intelligence. So Lake Ontario, that's gone. Lake America.
3: Yesterday, he signed an executive order changing the name for official U.S. government purposes. The reason, Trump said, is that Canada treats the U.S. unfairly on trade.
18: People oftentimes, they'll ask me, who's the worst to deal with on trade? And I said, that's easy, Canada. They are the worst to trade. And they feel entitled. And Just we can't have that.
3: Trump, in fact, negotiated a trade pact with Canada and Mexico in his first term, the USMCA. But despite that, he has repeatedly imposed or threatened tariffs on Canadian goods this term. Canada retaliated with measures like tariffs and boycotts, for example, pulling American booze off liquor store shelves. Last week, 50% U.S. tariffs on a variety of Canadian goods took effect after trade talks broke down between the countries. Canadian Prime Minister Mark Carney said that the U.S., quote, asked too much and they offered too little. He added this.
19: More fundamentally, the cumulative effect of U.S. demands revealed the limits of their commitment to a true economic partnership.
3: Carney announced dollar-for-dollar retaliatory tariffs, but he also suggested that Canada has further significant leverage when it comes to U.S. energy imports. It's not clear what the name change could achieve on this front. Again, it only applies to how the U.S. government refers to the lake. The body of water itself has a U.S. side and a Canada side, with the border cutting down the middle. Though in announcing the order, Deputy Staff Secretary Ben Moss said that the U.S. side is bigger.
20: This is a lake that has most of its volume in the United States. The deepest parts of the lake sit in United States territory, so this will reflect that this is an American lake.
3: Meanwhile, polls have also repeatedly shown that a majority of Americans dislike Trump's tariff policies. Danielle Kurtzleben, NPR News, The White House.
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2: 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Good morning, I'm Matt Hobson, and more is coming up during this hour of Morning Edition. You're going to hear about a conservative group who's going to be planning cash prizes for State Department employees who are fighting DEI initiatives and help deport migrants. NPR's Michelle Kelman will talk about these new awards at around 9:55 this morning here on your community NPR station, 89.1 WEMU. On roadways, we got some good news. The crashes at eastbound M14 at Barton Drive and northbound 23 Geddes Road have now been cleared away. On the other hand, we are seeing some pretty heavy traffic volumes along westbound I-94 between the US 23 exchange up to about Ann Arbor Saline Road. No word of any crashes or construction projects or anything like that. Could be just be some heavy volumes during the usual time of day. Otherwise, we are free of any crashes or incidents or any major slowdowns. And we're going to be free of any cloudy or rainy conditions today. We'll have sunny skies all around for today's forecast, and we'll have highs around 81. For tonight, expect mostly clear skies, and we'll have lows around 58. Here's how your weekend is shaping up so far, especially for those of you who are planning on moving into Eastern Michigan University this weekend. Increasing clouds throughout the day Saturday with highs around 84. On Sunday, partly sunny, highs around 87. And we'll have a chance of showers in the morning on Monday, then partly sunny skies and warm with highs around 90. Right now, it's 65 degrees, and the time now is 9:20.
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7: And me, Martinez. He has one of the most iconic voices in all of hip-hop.

0: That is the high-pitched, nasally voice of Mike Diamond, better known as Mike D, one-third of the genre-bending group, the Beastie Boys.
1: You gotta fight for your right to party!
0: Now you can let that voice warm back inside your brain with Mike D's new album titled Thank You. It's the first new music from any member of the Beastie Boys in 15 years, and he sat down with me at NPR's studio in Culver City to talk about it. So, Mike, let's start with the name of the album, Thank You. Let's hear a bit of that title track.

0: loving me.
1: So, I mean, right off the bat, when I see an album's called Thank You, and you got a song called Thank You, I want to know who you're thanking.
0: So it has to be a who. It has to be one
1: person. I guess I assumed. And you know what happens when someone assumes.
0: No comment for me. It's interesting. So when we made this song, it was late in the record. We are at our home studio that I share with Davis and Skylar, my two sons. And then, so I think a lot of my feeling in that moment was, you know, I was very grateful, very thankful. I never expected to sort of just be making this record, and that I get to do it in this way that is exactly how I want to do it. I'm very lucky in my art. I'm not having to do some very compromised sort of art meets commerce situation.
1: It's a weird feeling, thing, right? I mean, having to basically do your art knowing that you have to sell it, right? I mean, does it change the artistry?
0: That, and I just wonder, has it always historically been the case that just the world is not particularly kind to art and artists, right? And on a business level, it's just becomes harder and harder for people to just literally just exist and get by making what they're really supposed to be making on this planet and aligning with their passion.

0: 14 years ago, the world may have thought that they would never hear another release of new music from the Beastie Boys. The death of group member Adam Yauch to cancer in 2012 hit Mike D and Adam Horovitz hard. At the time, they said they were disbanding, that they weren't going to perform or make any more new music. Mike D says, yeah, he just wasn't inspired.
1: Pretty soon after Yauch's death, I would open my computer and I would start to try to work on music because that just seemed like, okay, that's what I do. And there was a long, long time when I would keep sort of trying to do that and I would keep feeling really sad, you know, because I was still just very much grieving not only this person who was such a huge part of my life and was such someone that I loved so much, but also part of like this whole identity that we created together. I think grieving is kind of like this, what's the right term? It's a behemoth in a way, I think, emotionally for us as humans, because there is no right, there's no wrong, there's no time. And mostly we really want it to be linear, and that's not how it works.
0: When you were recording this album, was MCA in your heart somewhere?
1: That's a complicated question. I guess I would say this. I don't know what having somebody else in my heart means. I'm just being real.
0: Yeah.
1: But there were definitely numerous moments in making this record where I felt like, you know, Yauch was always, how do I explain it? He was incredibly supportive of not just us, but kind of like everybody really pursuing what they wanted to do, because he would do that himself. So I would just say I would tap into that, and it would just feel like I know that Yauch would be like, yeah, this is time well spent.
0: Collaboration is still a big part of Mike D's work, and his album brings some new collaborators into the spotlight, including his sons, Skylar and Davis.
1: I love coming in with the ideas. I love executing them, but I love doing it where you're in collaboration with others. And pretty much always, we never end up making what I had in my head originally, but I'm actually happier with it.
0: Did they help, like, with crafting a sound maybe that maybe you weren't used to, but you were like, okay, they think it's pretty cool. Let me give this a shot.
1: I wouldn't say so much sound, but they definitely both had profound influence. So if I had to get more specific, is Davis, my older son, is just really, really gifted as a producer, arranger. And then my younger son, Skylar, is just rhythmically really good and really good with getting these different synthesizers and drum machines from literally made in different decades to all speak to each other. You know, I think there's also just a reality in terms of age that their computer.
0: Oh, yeah.
1: That's the first thing that they ever recorded on. It's just literally their natural language in terms of where music lives and how you make it and the creation of it. Whereas I grew up on, I'm going to date myself, but like the first recording device I owned was a Tascam 4-track cassette.
0: Oh, wow. That is, yeah.
1: Which is still, I stand by, a great machine. Yeah.
0: So I don't want to pin you down for another album, but what is this for you? Is this something you needed to get out and that's it? Or do you see yourself making another one?
1: No, I do. Listen, I loved making this record, but for right now, I'm loving collaborating, working on music with
0: your sons.
1: With the multiple 5Ds of the world. Yeah. My son's being part of it.
0: That is Mike D. His first solo album is titled Thank You, Mike. Thank you.
1: All right. Thank you, man. What stays is always change. Redo, rearrange, start
0: again. This is NPR News.
2: 12 years ago, President Obama shook the conscience of a nation. He wore a tan suit to a press conference, a suit that has since gone missing.
3: It's not like finding a needle in a haystack, because I have found needles. But in this case, I don't even know where the haystack is.
2: I'm Elsa Chang. 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
4: Plus WEMU News, weather and traffic from Caroline McGregor later today at 4, right here on 89.1 WEMU. On the roadways in the Pittsville Township area, we just picked up a very significant crash a minute ago. It's at westbound Michigan Avenue at Platte Road. We are told that all lanes are blocked due to a crash there. You may want to avoid that area if you can. And your weather forecast for today, we'll have sunny skies with highs around 81, mostly clear skies, lows around 58, and increasing clouds throughout the day with highs around 84 on Saturday. Right now, WEMU is 65 degrees, and the time now is 9:30.
5: Live from NPR News in Washington, I'm Dave Mattingly. The State Department says about 90 Americans are among those missing in Nepal following this week's glacier collapse that triggered mudslides and a wall of water along the border with Tibet. At least 538 people are confirmed dead. Search teams are using helicopters to try to locate additional survivors in the mud and debris. The chairman of the Federal Reserve will be speaking today in Jackson Hole, Wyoming, less than 3 weeks before the Fed's next meeting on the direction of interest rates. NPR's Scott Horsley says Wall Street will be watching for signals on what policymakers might do in September, with inflation in the U.S. economy still elevated.
6: Inflation has cooled slightly in the last 2 months, but prices are still climbing much faster than shoppers or the Federal Reserve would like. Fed Chairman Kevin Warsh has promised repeatedly to get inflation under control, but so far has offered few specifics. Financial markets were disappointed with the lack of a roadmap at Warsh's last news conference following the Fed meeting in July. The Fed held its benchmark interest rate steady at that meeting, but three members of the rate-setting committee dissented, saying they would have raised rates by a quarter percentage point. Investors put the odds of a rate hike in September at about 1 in 3. Scott Horsley, NPR News, Washington.
5: Ahead of Kevin Warsh's remarks, stocks on Wall Street opened higher this morning. This is NPR News.
4: And this is 89.1 WEMU News. I'm Matt Hobson. The state of Michigan recently settled a lawsuit against Meta, and as part of the settlement, the company will have to set up guardrails for minors using Facebook and Instagram. Lori Roddy is executive director at Neutral Zone in Ann Arbor. She says the social media reforms regarding Meta are a good first step towards helping young people safely navigate communities and explore their identities. She says these protections don't necessarily solve issues like social media addiction and isolation. She also adds social media has become a substitute for third space for many adolescents.
7: We should be putting money and resources into spaces to support healthy alternatives, the things that young people are not going to be picking up their phone, but they're going to be drawn to do things that are human-centered, that are people-centered, community-centered.
4: Roddy says finding alternatives for youth to connect and collaborate is a way to curb dependency and issues that arise from social media. The Washtenaw County Health Department is inviting local eating establishments to join the restaurant meal program, which allows SNAP recipients to buy prepared meals. WEMU's Kevin Mershart reports.
8: Typically, SNAP benefits can only be used for grocery items and not prepared foods. The program allows participants to use their Michigan Bridge card to buy meals at participating restaurants. Angela Parsons is the senior management analyst with the health department. She says the program is targeted toward the county's most vulnerable residents.
9: It is for folks who have a recognized disability, for folks who are age 60 years of age or older, or individuals who may be homeless, and also spouses of an eligible participant.
8: Eligible SNAP participants are automatically enrolled in the program. Restaurants must have sit-down seating available, be fully accessible, offer low-cost meals, and have a point-of-sale device to be eligible to serve. I'm Kevin Mershart.
4: The Michigan Supreme Court will now decide whether a proposed state constitutional amendment to tighten the state's voter ID laws belongs on the ballot. The campaign Americans for Citizens Voting Michigan sued Thursday after a state elections board this week did not advance their measure. The board couldn't agree whether to accept late proof that the campaign collected enough valid signatures to qualify in the face of challenges. The case could hinge on whether a 48-hour period before a meeting deadline for submitting material

0: down due to a crash. That's WEMU News at 9:34.
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3: I'm Amy Martinez.
4: And I'm Leila Fadel. Today marks 6 months since the U.S. and Israel launched their war against Iran. Throughout this time, NPR's Arzu Rezvani has been in touch with people inside Iran, chronicling their lives and views as the war has shifted, from airstrikes to negotiations to economic war. The constant through all of this has been fear, which is why everyone she spoke to asked NPR not to use their names in case they are punished by the regime for speaking honestly. Arzu joins me now to talk about this. Good morning.
5: Hi, Leila.
4: So I'm thinking back to the night Trump announced this war and how he vowed the end of Iran's regime.
6: To the great, proud people of Iran, I say tonight that the hour of your freedom is at hand.
4: So those bombs start dropping, and very soon after, you're in touch with people inside Iran. What were they saying to you?
5: Yeah, I mean, I knew Iran was going to cut the internet because they have a record of doing that during periods of crisis. So I quickly reached out to all of my contacts to see first, you know, if they were okay, and also to get their first impressions. And as I was talking to people in those opening hours of the war, news suddenly broke.
7: Iran's supreme leader is now dead.
8: The U.S. and Israel say they targeted Khamenei and the rest of Iran's top leadership in massive strikes.
5: Many of the people I was communicating with, they were ecstatic.
9: I'm very happy. I'm excited. Oh my God. I'm shaking.
5: And others were really, really nervous.
10: I'm still concerned because we don't know what's going to happen next. I hope that the next person in charge is more rational and brings this war and this chaos to an end.
4: It's sad hearing his hopes, knowing what we know now. I mean, this war has dragged on for 6 months. It's chaos, attacks and counterattacks, Iran taking control of the Strait of Hormuz.
5: Yeah, and all of that with a leader in place who many analysts regard as much more hardline. So here we are, 6 months later, the Islamic Republic endures, and the new leaders have chosen not to end the chaos, as that man you heard a moment ago hoped they would. Instead, they've unleashed more of it. I remember this one voice memo I got from a woman in Tehran. And she explained how Iranian state TV was proudly televising images of missiles getting past Israel's defenses. And the only feeling that evoked for her was jealousy. Jealousy that Israel had warning systems and sirens and shelters and all these protections for its people, while Iran, despite all their talk of war over so many years, hadn't bothered to do the same for its people.
4: So a feeling of abandonment from their government.
5: Yeah, I'd say so. And it's not just abandonment by Iran's government, but also the U.S. and some Americans. I mean, Trump pretty quickly let go of this idea that Iranians would get to take over their government. But then you also had a lot of anti-war activists in the U.S. protesting the war in those early days. Iran's state media often showed those protests on their channels. And I remember this one woman in Iran sending me a voice note so upset with the protesters. She couldn't wrap her head around how they were only willing to see the U.S. as an imperialist power and not Iran, which has spent years building up proxy forces in the region and meddling in regional wars.
4: I wonder, now that this war has gone on so long, how are people inside Iran, especially those who were in favor of this war in the beginning, how are they doing now?
5: Not great. I mean, pretty much everyone inside the country, those who support the government, and there are many who still do, I've spoken with them, and those who don't support the government, all of them are struggling with a horrendous economy. People were already dealing with hyperinflation before the war, and now this U.S. naval blockade is really squeezing people. A few days ago, one woman who lives in Tehran, she told me that she knows

0: someone who has cancer, and hospitals have turned him away because they don't have the medicine, the treatments he needs, and they can't replace broken medical equipment since nothing is easily getting into the country. The security situation has also grown worse. The state has become extremely paranoid in light of this war. There's been a surge in executions of people accused of spying or trying to overthrow the government. People are much more afraid than ever, which is why everyone asked not to be named in this piece, and also why several people have told me in recent weeks that they can't continue communicating with me anymore. The risks are too great, the future is too uncertain, and they've essentially been silenced.
1: NPR's Arzu Rezvani, who's been covering and speaking to people inside Iran since the beginning of this war 6 months ago. Thank you, Arzu.
0: You're welcome.
2: In 2018, I was reporting from inside Gaza with our colleague Daniel Estrin, and we met a young man holding a kite. He was one of the Gazans back then, hoping to use kites to fly incendiary devices across the border into Israel. That bit of history became relevant recently when the wind blew several kites across the border. Israel says it will treat kites crossing the border as an act of war, whether they are armed or not. Here's NPR's Anas Baba.
3: For 11-year-old is Omar, heading down to the beach to fly his handmade kite. It used to be a simple escape from the war in Gaza. But this weekend, a few stray kites blew across the border into southern Israel and triggered a high-level alert there. They banned everything, he says. Even this kite we fly when we are bored. Is this a weapon they are scared of? The boy's anger is fueled by a dangerous new reality. Israeli officials declared that any kite launched from Gaza will be treated as an act of war, and also threatened to target launch areas and evacuate entire neighborhoods. With 70% of Gaza already under Israeli military control, the threat of mass displacement hit families like shockwaves. Parents across Gaza did not wait to see what would happen. 55-year-old Imad Al-Amour immediately gathered his grandchildren's kites. We gathered all the kites and burned them because the situation became terrifying, he says. It's better to deprive our kids of a game they love than expose them to danger. Israel has pointed to the history of Hamas launching incendiary balloons and kites used to burn farmland across the border back in 2018. Former Israeli military intelligence officer Michael Milstein says the response also reflects deep trauma from the Hamas-led attack of 2023.
4: The traumatic memory of October the 7th is still very fresh, and they do not consider the kites only as kites, but as a kind of threat.
3: But Milstein argues that treating kites as a military threat highlights a glaring strategic void.
4: It shows to Israel that we must rely on diplomatic and political efforts and not only on military response, bombs or attacks.
3: And so, while peace remains stalled, the kites stay grounded and summer in Gaza. His coach and former Israeli military intelligence officer Michael Milstein says the response also reflects deep trauma from the Hamas-led attack of 2023.
4: The traumatic memory of October the 7th is still very fresh, and they do not consider the kites only as kites, but as a kind of threat.
3: But Milstein argues that treating kites as a military threat highlights a glaring strategic void.
4: It shows to Israel that we must rely on diplomatic and political efforts and not only on military response, bombs or attacks.
3: And so, while peace remains stalled, the kites stay grounded, and summer in Gaza is caught in the crossfire. Anas Baba, NPR News, Gaza.
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5: And you're listening to Morning Edition right here on your community NPR station, 89.1 WEMU. Hey, good Friday morning to you. I'm Matt Hobson, and at this point on the calendar, we're just about a week away or so from the Detroit Jazz Festival. That's coming up Labor Day weekend in downtown Detroit. And for those of you who are WEMU community champions, you're able to enjoy some preferred seating at the festival, plus some complimentary transportation to and from Hart Plaza, courtesy of the Golden Limo WEMU Festival shuttles. Well, if this sounds intriguing to you, it's not too late to become a community champion. 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That way you'll become a community champion and will receive all these special benefits.

0: for the Detroit Festival, and maybe even some more benefits in the near future. So that's WEMU.org, and we thank you for your ongoing support. And that support does do, of course, traffic reports as well, and is we have some problems out there that you certainly want to avoid. One is in the Ypsilanti-Pittsfield Township area. It's at westbound Michigan Avenue at Platte Road. We're told that area is completely shut down due to a crash there. And if you're in Wayne County, you may want to try to avoid northbound I-275 just past 8 Mile Road. Right now, the right lane is blocked to what we are told roadway failure. So maybe there's some damage in that roadway, and the right lane is shut down until they get that fixed. And we'll have sunny skies for today with highs around 81, and tonight, mostly clear skies with lows around 58. Right now, it's 65 degrees, and the time now is 9:44.
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2: 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I'm Steve Inskeep.
5: And I'm A. Martinez. The Trump administration is proposing changes to the way federal grants are awarded. It wants to give political appointees the power to sign off or cut off federal funding. Here are the indicators, Adrian Ma and Waylon Wong.
6: The Office of Management and Budget released its proposal in May. And among the groups that read it with concern was the National League of Cities. It's this organization that lobbies on behalf of more than 19,000 cities, towns, and villages in the U.S. Dante Moreno is a lobbyist there.
7: The federal government would be able to terminate any federal grant moving forward, not because your community isn't doing a good job, but because the federal agency doesn't want to fund it anymore.
8: Dante says, imagine a city applies for and gets awarded a $500,000 grant for a construction project that will take 4 years to complete. The city breaks ground and starts building. Then, 2 years in, the federal agency overseeing the grant says, we're canceling your grant because this project no longer lines up with administration priorities.
7: Now you have a problem in blight because you have this project that you can't finish.
6: Dante says it's important to look back at a recent example of how federal grants to local governments have played out. And perhaps there's no better example than the American Rescue Plan Act, or ARPA. President Biden signed it into law in 2021 during the thick of the COVID-19 pandemic.
8: The program distributed $350 billion to state and local governments. It was meant as a lifeline for communities that saw revenues fall off a cliff with the pandemic.
6: Cities like Rochester, Minnesota. Kim Norton is the mayor there. It's home to the Mayo Clinic. And in normal times, it gets a lot of money from hotel taxes when visitors travel to the hospital. That revenue dried up when the pandemic hit.
9: So we had to figure out how can we continue to provide the services that the city is expected to provide, particularly during this time.
8: Rochester got $17.4 million in ARPA funds. Kim says the city government decided its priorities were keeping everyone on the payroll during a lean time.
9: We didn't have a great amount to spend, but I think we spent it wisely so that we did not have to raise property taxes during that year and not lay off any staff.
8: Usually with federal grants, they have specific targets like roads or public safety. In contrast, ARPA recipients had a lot of leeway in how to spend their money.
6: Now, some uses of ARPA funds have gotten pushback from community organizations and advocacy groups. A county in upstate New York spent around $7 million on an aquarium, and critics said that the money could have been better spent tackling poverty, mental health, or affordable housing.
8: Overall, though, the National League of Cities considers ARPA to be a positive program for local governments. Still, the OMB's proposal envisions a federal grant-making system that will look quite different than ARPA.
6: One of the proposed changes is that federal agencies would not be able to fund projects that are deemed as promoting DEI or so-called gender ideology.
8: The OMB asked for public comment on its proposal. It received nearly 500,000 submissions. One of those was from Kim.
9: We hope that OMB thinks these things through and thinks about how it can impact a city, because ultimately it impacts our taxpayers.
6: We reached out to the office, asking it to respond to concerns that the federal grant-making process was going to become more political. We didn't hear back. A final rule is expected to go into effect on October 1st.
8: Waylon Wong,
3: Adrian Ma, NPR News.
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0: 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A good Friday morning to you. I'm Matt Hobson. Thanks a lot for tuning in. And of course, we always bring you all the best in news, weather, traffic, music. And it won't be long before we start talking about sports again. And believe it or not, tomorrow night is the Eastern Michigan University football home opener. Tomorrow night, the Eagles will be playing host to Sacramento State at Ryan-Earsem Stadium right here on the campus of Eastern Michigan University. And you'll get full coverage of that game starting at 6:20 p.m. tomorrow night. So again, that's Eastern Michigan University football Saturday night, 6:20 p.m. And it's going to be right here on your community NPR station, 89.1 WEMU. And we hope it's the start of a really good season. And as of right now on the traffic front, there's still one major problem that is being worked on. It's at westbound Michigan Avenue at Platte Road. That stretch of Michigan Avenue is completely shut down due to a crash there. No word yet on when that might clear up. And right lane closure at northbound I-275 near 8 Mile Road in Wayne County, that apparently has been taken care of, but still be careful around that area. But once again, the Ranger problem is westbound Michigan Avenue at Platte Road. That area is shut down, so be sure to find an alternate route if that is part of your commute. The weather forecast today, we're looking at sunny skies all around. We'll have highs around 81. For tonight, mostly clear skies expected with lows around 58. Right now, your weekend forecast is shaping up this way, especially for those who are planning on moving in here on the EMU campus later this weekend. Increasing clouds throughout the day on Saturday with highs around 84. Partly sunny skies for Sunday with highs around 87. And for the start of your work week Monday, there's a chance of morning showers, then later on clear skies and partly sunny skies, but it's going to be a hot day. We'll have highs around 90. Right now, the studios of WEMU, it is 65 degrees, and the time now is 9:51.
5: It's Morning Edition from NPR News. I'm A. Martinez.
2: And I'm Steve Inskeep. Jury deliberations are underway in the triple murder case against Lindsay Clancy, who was accused of killing her three children back in 2023. This story is going to last about 3 minutes. It includes graphic descriptions of violence against children, and it does mention suicide. So here we go. Reporter Deborah Becker from our member station WBUR is our guide to this story in Plymouth, Massachusetts. Deborah, good morning.
11: Good morning.
2: How did the two sides frame their closing arguments?
11: Well, both sides agree that Lindsay Clancy was struggling with her mental health, but prosecutors said she was well enough to intentionally plan the killings. Assistant District Attorney Jennifer Sprague said Clancy wanted to kill herself and her children.
12: She left them discarded on the basement floor like broken toys because she was done playing the game.
11: But her defense argued that Clancy was not criminally responsible because she wasn't in her right mind. Attorney Kevin Reddington says she repeatedly tried to get help.
13: You heard the testimony. You know her concerns. You know her fears. Does this seem like a young lady that didn't care?
11: Reddington says Clancy was experiencing postpartum psychosis.
2: So no doubt here that she did it. The question is her state of mind. How did each present evidence to back up its claims about the state of mind?
11: Well, the defense called forensic psychologist Paul Zeisel. He said proof that Clancy was psychotic was that she said she heard a voice.
14: Ordering her, telling her that she didn't have any choice, but she had to kill her children and then kill herself.
11: But the prosecution countered with forensic psychologist Kirk Halbrun. He said it's not typical for someone with psychosis to hear a voice only once.
15: That would be a very, very unusual pattern or manifestation of how this kind of thing comes about.
16: Okay, so those are the experts. What did Clancy's family say?
11: They all detailed Clancy's efforts to get treatment. Some of the most emotional testimony during all of this came from her now ex-husband, Patrick Clancy. He testified that Clancy was depressed for months and expressed intermittent thoughts about harming the kids.
17: You know, it was very confusing because a minute later she was making them lunch or playing with them or, you know, getting ready for bed or whatever it was.
11: Jurors also heard the 911 call Patrick Clancy made when he arrived home to the tragedy. It was so harrowing that the judge barred it from being released.
16: So talk me through what the jurors face here. Of course, this is a matter of law. So what is the decision as the law frames it for the jury members?
11: There are a couple of options for the jury, which is made up of 9 women and 3 men. Those include convicting her of first-degree murder or finding her not guilty because of her mental health. Now, to reach that verdict, they'd have to find she did not know right from wrong or that she could not obey the law. Now, these so-called insanity defenses rarely succeed. But in this case, criminal defense attorneys say a jury might believe that the only reason a mother would do something like this is if she was mentally ill.
16: Okay. Deborah Becker from our member station WBUR, thanks so much.
11: Thanks for having me.
16: And if you or someone you know may be considering suicide or is in crisis, call or text the Suicide and Crisis Lifeline, which is 988.
5: Every year, the State Department's union hands out awards for diplomats who provide constructive policy dissent. A conservative group of current and former diplomats is offering a different incentive, rewards to employees who fight DEI and help with deportations. Here's NPR's Michelle Kellerman.
18: This year, the Ben Franklin Fellowship is proud to partner with the U.S. Department of State.
19: Here's the video announcing $25,000 in prizes for State Department employees.
18: U.S. National Interest Diplomacy Awards.
19: Philip Linderman is a retired senior foreign service officer and co-founder of the conservative Ben Franklin Fellowship. He says he wants to change the culture at the State Department, which he believes was too left-leaning, and the awards is one way to do it. One is called the Martin Luther King Jr. Meritocracy Award, and Linderman says it will go to an employee who's rolling back what he calls a woke DEI agenda.
20: We believe very much in the And this is a very respectful point of view in the standard that Martin Luther King set, which was meritocracy, a colorblind society.
19: Linderman says he did not reach out to King's family or foundation for approval to use MLK's name, nor did the Ben Franklin Fellowship reach out to other foundations representing other historical figures its awards are named after. The Free Speech Award, for instance, is named for Thomas Jefferson.
20: We think that free speech is an important value, particularly in Western Europe, where there is very much a cancel culture mentality that dominates in many European institutions.
19: Trump administration officials at the department have focused on free speech in Western European countries and shut down an office that was set up to counter disinformation from Russia and China. The office that used to help refugees around the world is now focused on re-migration, that is, getting immigrants to return to their countries. The Ben Franklin Fellowship has named an award for that in honor of Dwight Eisenhower, the president who deported Mexicans in the 1950s and used a racist name for that effort. Operation Wetback.
21: It's very unusual, I think, to take historical figures in that way and try to attach particular items to them.
19: That's Lisa Heller, a former career diplomat who's with the American Foreign Service Association, the State Department's union. She says General Eisenhower has a broader historical record of serving America.
21: He was the leader in World War II. He was the U.S. president during the Cold War period. So to take one particular event that happened during the presidency and then name an award after them seems to be creating a political narrative that doesn't seem to make a lot of sense.
19: The American Foreign Service Association, meanwhile, is handing out its awards in October, mostly named for former State Department officials. But Heller says fewer employees are seeking recognition at a time when they feel they could be sidelined for political reasons.
21: We are seeing fewer nominations for awards in the last couple of years, that's for sure, particularly in the dissent awards.
19: She says many officers may also not want to be associated with the rival conservative Ben Franklin Fellowship Awards. But Linderman, the co-founder of that group, says they are getting interest and receiving applications until the end of November. Though the video announcing the award says they are in partnership with the State Department, the department says it is not providing any funding. Michelle Kellerman, NPR News, Washington.
5: This is Morning Edition from NPR News. Our theme music was inspired by B.J. Lederman. I'm E. Martinez.
16: And I'm Steve Inskeep.
0: And I'm Matt Hobson with your community NPR station, 89.1 WEMU. Well, I certainly appreciate you tuning in for Morning Edition on this Friday morning. We hope you're joining us again for Monday as well. Josh Hacklow will be back in to give you all the local news, weather, and traffic information as you start your work week. And also, we're going to bring you the next Washtenaw United. You may have heard of the Ypsilanti-based SOS Community Services. Now, this group has worked diligently to help those facing homelessness with all available resources. And yet, completely solving the homeless epidemic in Washtenaw County still remains a lofty goal. So our host, Dickie Alexander, will discuss SOS's latest work with the executive director, Rhonda Weathers, and that's on the next Washtenaw United. You'll hear that at 7:45 and 9:45 on Monday morning here on your community NPR station, 89.1 WEMU. So be sure to tune in. One last look at the traffic front. We are still being told that westbound Michigan Avenue at Platte Road in the Pittsfield Township, Ypsilanti area is still shut down due to a crash. Please avoid that area at all costs if at all possible. So be sure to give the emergency vehicles room to clear that away. Again, westbound Michigan Avenue at Platte Road remains closed due to a crash that occurred about 9:30 this morning. Expect sunny skies all around for today with highs around 81. Mostly clear skies for tonight with lows around 58. Then on Saturday, clouds will be increasing throughout the day, and we'll have highs around 84. Right now, the studios of WEMU, it is 65 degrees, and the time now is 10 o'clock.
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4: Live from NPR News in Washington, I'm Windsor Johnston. Stocks on Wall Street opened higher this morning as investors tune in to hear a speech at this hour from Federal Reserve Chairman Kevin Warsh. NPR's Scott Horsley reports the Dow Jones Industrial Average rose about 145 points in early trading.
22: Investors are eager to hear from the new central bank leader about how he and his colleagues plan to tackle stubborn inflation. Warsh has repeatedly vowed to restore price stability, but markets have been disappointed by the lack of detail so far. The Fed chairman's last news conference, following a rate-setting meeting in July, was greeted by a stock market sell-off. Warsh has been deliberately vague about his outlook, arguing that too much talking can tie the Fed's hands and distort the signals that financial markets are sending about the economy. Annual inflation in July was 3.7%, according to the Fed's preferred yardstick, well above the central bank's target of 2%. Scott Horsley, NPR News, Washington.
4: President Trump is offering assurances that Russian President Vladimir Putin will not wage a military operation on a NATO country. NPR's Greg Myrie reports Trump spoke following a visit to Moscow by the director of the CIA.
23: President Trump was asked if President Putin might be considering additional military action in Europe.
24: I've had good talks with him. He's not going to be attacking a NATO territory.
23: CIA Director John Ratcliffe made an unannounced trip to Moscow on Tuesday, igniting speculation about the reason for his visit. The CIA has declined to comment. However, a U.S. official said Ratcliffe warned Russia against attacking NATO countries. The CIA chief also told the Russians the U.S. has conclusive evidence Russia is providing intelligence to Iran. The U.S. official was not authorized to discuss the matter publicly and spoke on condition of anonymity. Greg Myrie, NPR News, Washington.
4: The Canadian Prime Minister is reacting to President Trump's executive order renaming Lake Ontario to Lake America. Dan Karpinchuk reports Trump announced the name change on Thursday amid the escalating trade war between the two nations.
3: Prime Minister Mark Carney says no matter what the U.S. calls it, Canadians will know it as Lake Ontario, then, now, and always. It's the latest tit-for-tat in what's becoming a bitter trade war, fanned by insults from Trump and mainly from Ontario Premier Doug Ford. Carney also provided some history, posting on social media that the name Lake Ontario comes from the indigenous Wendat Nation word Ontario, which translated means the lake is beautiful, the lake is big. The consensus among Canadians is that Trump can do what he wants as far as the U.S. is able to, but cannot dictate what Canadians call Lake Ontario, or even what the international community or other countries call it. For NPR News, I'm Dan Karpinchuk in Toronto.
4: This is NPR News in Washington.
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7: This week in This American Life, a guy connects two AI chatbots. 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And they find they can't. 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

Good morning to you and happy Friday. The time is now 10.05 a.m. and the temperature is 69 degrees. Here at the studios of 89.1 WEMU, your community NPR station, Jeremy Baldwin here with you for the morning side of 89.1 Jazz. I'm here for the next 2 hours bringing you new and vintage jazz. Then it's the Roots Break with John Bomarito for 2 hours. I'm back in the afternoon for another hour of jazz. And at 3 o'clock, it's your Friday edition of Blues Time. Yes, it's Friday. We've almost made it to the weekend officially. I hit the ball and it hit the wall, but I think I can make it around third and get a home run, but it's going to be a close call at the plate here. I'm not really sure what's going to happen. We might need an instant replay. I hope you just got it over the wall and you're already there. I do want to let motorists out there know that there is an accident on westbound US 12. That's Michigan Avenue at Platte Road. Serious accident, which has all lanes closed in the west on the westbound side of US 12 at Platte Road. I will keep you updated on that as the morning goes on. We're going to get in some Kenny Drew birthday music a little later here on 89.1 Jazz. But let's just begin with Duke Ellington with Betty Roche on the vocals. Take the A train.

89.1 Jazz here on 89.1 WEMU. Jeremy Baldwin here with you on this Friday morning. We just heard from trumpeter Blue Mitchell from 1958, the Riverside Records release, Out of the Blue. And you probably recognize the melody of When the Saints Go Marching In. Blue Mitchell leading the way on the trumpet. Some other big players on here. That was Paul Chambers, I think, playing the bow on the bass there. Art Blakey on the drums. Wynton Kelly on the piano and Benny Golson on the tenor sax. When the Saints Go Marching In from Blue Mitchell. And of course, we began with Duke Ellington, along with Betty Roche on those vocals for that kind of extended take on the classic Billy Strayhorn thing, Take the A Train. This is from a really cool LP called Ellington Uptown. That track recorded in 1951. You can find Ellington Uptown on Columbia Records from Duke Ellington. Hey, some good news this morning. That crash at US 12 Michigan Avenue westbound at Platte Road has been cleared. Traffic moving now, so you should be able to get through there at this time. So we'll keep an eye on the traffic as the morning goes on for you. Drive safely out there. My name is Jeremy Baldwin. I thank you for listening this morning. Funding for WEMU programs comes from you, our listeners, and from the Detroit Jazz Festival, Labor Day weekend at Hart Plaza on the riverfront in downtown Detroit. 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Well, today is August the 29th. This is the birthday of the great, but I guess somewhat obscure, jazz piano player Kenny Drew. Kenneth Sidney Drew, born on this day in 1928. A native New Yorker, born in New York City, died in 1993 at 64 years old after spending much of his later life and career in Copenhagen, in Denmark. Kenny Drew had a long solo career, but also played with lots of people. Most famously, probably, he played piano on John Coltrane's Blue Train session. So we might hear something from that a little bit later on, but I want to play something from a Kenny Drew solo release here called Pal Joey. This is all songs from the musical Pal Joey. This was a musical by Rodgers and Hart from 1940, of which I am almost entirely unfamiliar with, except for I do know some of these songs. It's kind of often happens. So we're going to hear Kenny Drew from 1957 doing The Lady is a Tramp here on 89.1 Jazz.

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I'm John Bomarito. I'll be doing the show from noon to two on Fridays for the time being. Hope you can join me as I pick some tunes to get you through your lunch break. 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

0: said, pour a corn, one scotch, might as well put a bourbon on the side. Give me a bottle of those suds, too.
1: 89.1 Jazz here on 89.1 WEMU. Jeremy Baldwin here with you this morning. I know it's a little early for one scotch, one bourbon, one beer, but it is Friday. It is Friday after all. That was Jimmy Witherspoon from 1963. One scotch, one bourbon, one beer. For that was Nancy Wilson singing some blues there from 1960, her version of They Call It Stormy Monday. It's Nancy Wilson. Anita O'Day from Anita O'Day Swings Cole Porter 1959 Verve release, and her version of the standard Love for Sale, written by Cole Porter. And Kenny Drew, who was born on this day in 1928, the great piano player, from his album of covers from the musical Pal Joey from Rodgers and Hart, 1957 Riverside album. Kenny Drew with his version of The Lady is a Tramp. We'll get to more Kenny Drew music here on his birthday a little bit later in the program. And I was looking at this album on Riverside, Pal Joey, and...

totally out of print. I don't know. It's hard to find. So luckily here at WEMU, we have a copy in the library. A beautiful day out there. Holy cow. Sunny skies with a high near 80 is the forecast. Tonight, mostly clear with a low around 57. Tomorrow, increasingly cloudy, high near 82. Sunday, partly sunny with a high near 86. And then Monday, we are looking at a chance of showers early, but then partly sunny with a high near 89 degrees. Right now in Saline, it's 72. In Brighton, it's 68. In Ann Arbor, it's 70 degrees. And here at the studios of 89.1 WEMU, on the gorgeous campus of Eastern Michigan University, 72 degrees with sunny skies out there. Make sure you get outside a little bit today. Get some air. Get some sun. Well, I've been camped out in the 20th century, kind of as usual, for the first 40 minutes of the program today. But maybe we should come into the 21st century and think about the times that we're living in. This is a brand new release from Jesse Davis from down in New Orleans. It's called Reflections. Jesse, a great sax player from down there. Louis Nash playing drums with him on the whole album here. We're going to hear an original piece called Choctaw Alley, which is a place in New Orleans, apparently, which I guess I need to go find next time I'm there, where Jesse kind of learned to play and improvise with other jazz players down there in New Orleans. So let's take a listen to this 21st century music from Jesse Davis, Choctaw Alley on 89.1 Jazz.

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89.1 Jazz here on 89.1 WEMU. Jeremy Baldwin here with you. Happy Friday once again. Kind of getting that big easy feeling going. That was Cyrus Chestnut at the piano from his 2001 album Soul Food and a piece called Brother Hockey Hawk. A fella I'd like to meet one day. Cyrus Chestnut with a great band there, including Lewis Nash on the drums, who's also playing on the album we heard right before that from saxophonist Jesse Davis. His new one on Cellar Music is called Reflections, and we heard his piece Choctaw Alley. Jesse Davis, brand new music here on 89.1 Jazz. Well, this morning is already flying by. It's almost 11 o'clock already, and that means it's almost time for an NPR News update to get all the news around the globe for you. Then I'm coming back with more jazz on 89.1 Jazz, and coming up in the next hour, we will continue to play some music from the piano player Kenny Drew, whose birthday would have been today, including a famous piece he recorded with John Coltrane. So stay tuned for that and a whole lot more. Take you up to the news, though, with Joe Henderson from his very first album called Page One from 1963 on Blue Note Records, recording with Kenny Dorham, McCoy Tyner, Butch Warren, and Pete LaRocca on the drums. Here is Recorda May.

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1: Live from NPR News in Washington, I'm Windsor Johnston. Federal Reserve Chair Kevin Warsh says inflation is too high, but is offering few clues about where interest rates are heading. In a closely watched speech in Jackson Hole, Wyoming today, Warsh said the Fed needs flexibility to respond to the economy rather than feel bound by Wall Street expectations.
2: We should not indulge a regime in which market participants are looking primarily to the Fed for their next trade. The economic literature has long described the distorting effects, what it called the Hall of Mirrors problem. If markets rely materially on the Fed's guidance and the Fed relies on market prices, we're more likely to be blinded to new developments.
1: Warsh says inflation is running above the Fed's 2% target, adding that the focus right now should be on prices. Officials in China say five people have died and more than 500 others remain missing on the Tibet side of the China-Nepal border after catastrophic flooding this week. Rescue crews have reached the hardest hit area after operations were briefly suspended over fears an upstream lake could overflow. NPR's Jennifer Pack reports from Beijing.
3: The lake was formed after an enormous chunk of ice snapped off a glacier, triggering waves of mud, water, and ice barreling down the Himalayas on Wednesday. Trees and homes were swept away or submerged. Chinese state media showed aerial shots of the Jilong border checkpoint buried under a mudslide, including a six-story building. Some of the debris jammed up the water. A lake started forming upstream, and it's been filling up. It's also been raining in the area. Chinese rescue workers are racing to reduce the risk of more flooding, and police in Nepal say the Chinese have told them to be on alert on their side of the border. Jennifer Pack, NPR News, Beijing.
1: A judge in California has ruled that the Pentagon cannot designate the AI company Anthropic as a supply chain risk. NPR's Deb Brumfield reports the ruling came over the use of artificial intelligence in warfare.
4: In her 59-page ruling, District Judge Rita Lynn said that the Pentagon violated Anthropic's First Amendment rights when it designated the company, quote, a supply chain risk. The government argued that Anthropic's technology could threaten national security, but Judge Lynn said they never produced the proof. Rather, she said, the Pentagon tried to use the designation to, quote, make a public example out of Anthropic. The fight began after Anthropic tried to put limits on its technology. It demanded the Pentagon not use its AI tools for fully autonomous weapons or the mass surveillance of

0: of Americans. Jeff Brumfiel, NPR News.
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4: I had this harness with wires coming out of the habit. I was on a 50-foot crane some of the time, and they would fly me into the side of a building.
3: I'm Peter Sagal. Stay grounded when you listen to this week's show with panelists Peter Gross, Joelle Nicole Johnson, and Tig Notaro. That's Wait, Wait, Don't Tell Me from NPR.
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good morning once again. The time is now 11:05 a.m. and the temperature is 73 degrees here at the Timko Broadcast Center at Halley Library on the campus of Eastern Michigan University. You are now listening to the second hour of 89.1 Jazz here on 89.1 WEMU. Jeremy Baldwin here with you on this Friday morning, listening to jazz, having a good time. Thank you for tuning in. Today is the birthday of the piano player Kenny Drew. Kenny Drew, born on this day in 1928, and had a very long career, but probably his most famous session as a sideman was playing with John Coltrane back in 1957 for Coltrane's only album on Blue Note Records. And we're going to hear the title track, Blue Train, John Coltrane playing the saxophone, Lee Morgan on the trumpet, Curtis Fuller on the trombone, Paul Chambers on the bass, Philly Joe Jones on the drums, and the aforementioned Kenny Drew playing the piano. 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

89.1 Jazz here on 89.1 WEMU, celebrating Kenny Drew today on his birthday. Kenny Drew, born on this day in 1928 in New York City. Great piano player. You heard him there on his own date for Blue Note Records, 1960, the album called Undercurrent, and the piece written by Kenny Lionsden. This is an excellent album, maybe his most famous solo release. Kenny Drew playing the piano, Freddie Hubbard on the trumpet, Hank Mobley playing the sax, Sam Jones on the bass, and Lewis Hayes on the drums. Once again, we heard Lion's Den. And we began with probably Kenny Drew's most famous session, the Blue Train session. He played on the whole LP from 1957, again on Blue Note Records, led by John Coltrane, and we heard the title track right there. And I, you know, side note, if you don't have Blue Train in your record collection, this is probably time to go pick that up. I think that one is worth having. And if you don't like it, I apologize. Funding for WEMU programs comes from you, our listeners. And you know, it is not too late to become a WEMU community champion and enjoy preferred seating at the upcoming Detroit Jazz Festival coming up this Labor Day weekend. 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And thank you, and looking forward to seeing you down in Detroit next weekend, I hope. All right, well, speaking of live music coming to town, this Saturday at the Blue Llama Jazz Club in Ann Arbor, Chicago-based keyboard player Ben Patterson is returning to the area to play two shows at 7 and 9 p.m. at the Blue Llama. And he's going to be playing with his organ trio with Randy Napoleon, which should be a whole lot of fun. But we're going to hear him playing the piano, playing acoustic here from his album Cooking in the Couve from 2024 on Cellar Music Records. This is Ben Patterson with 1T doing a Ray Bryant tune called Chicken and Dumplings. I guess it's getting close to lunchtime. This is Chicken and Dumplings from Ben Patterson and his trio here on 89.1 Jazz.

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Shuttles depart twice a day from Skyline High School in Ann Arbor and the George Gervin Game Above Center at EMU, Saturday through Monday. For information and to sign up, go to WEMU.org.

Jazz here on 89.1 WEMU. Some new music for you right there from the collective known as the Alternative Guitar Summit. This is their second release, volume two of Honoring Pat Martino, definitely a guitar hero for many players out there. And that was a version of Pat Martino's Lean Years, the second version on this album. So it's Lean Years, Slight Return, kind of a guitar player Jimi Hendrix inside joke right there. This time featuring Howard Paul leading the group on guitar. The Alternative Guitar Summit, Honoring Pat Martino, Volume 2. For that, the trio, long-running trio of Goldings, Bernstein, and Stewart. That's Larry Goldings, Peter Bernstein, and Bill Stewart. Their new one is called Rhombus. You can find this on the Smoke Sessions label. And that was the Thelonious Monk tune, the famous Thelonious Monk tune called In Walked Bud. Larry Goldings, Peter Bernstein, and Bill Stewart. And we began with some 2024 music from keyboardist Ben Patterson, playing the piano in this case on his album Cookin' in the Couve on Cellar Records, and a version of Ray Bryant's Chicken and Dumplings. Ben Patterson going to be playing on Saturday night at the Blue Llama Jazz Club in Ann Arbor with his organ trio plus Randy Napoleon. That's Saturday at 7 p.m. and 9 p.m. at the Blue Llama in Ann Arbor. Boy, oh boy, I think we've got a beautiful August day on our hands here. Sunny skies predicted with a high near 80 degrees. Tonight, mostly clear, down to 57 overnight. Saturday, increasingly cloudy with a high near 82. And Sunday, partly sunny with a high near 86. Right now in Whitmore Lake, it's 71. In Milan, it's 73. In Ann Arbor, it's 74. And here at the studios of 89.1 WEMU in Ypsilanti, Michigan, 76 degrees outside. Hey, my name's Jeremy Baldwin. Thank you so much for tuning in today. I'm going to be here until noon and then make room for John Bomarito and the Friday Roots Break. And I know he's got some Dolly Parton music for you. Also some music from the great Dave Edmonds and others. So stick around for that. Right now, though, I'm going to play one from organist Reuben Wilson from 1971 on Blue Note Records. The album aptly titled A Groovy Situation. The tune is Sweet Tooth. Reuben Wilson on 89.1 Jazz.

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And you are listening to 89.1 Jazz here on 89.1 WEMU with Jeremy Baldwin. We just heard some Michigan music from Organissimo from their tribute to the Beatles called B3tles, like the Hammond B3 organ, a soulful tribute to the Fab Four from 2017. That was George Harrison's Taxman. And before that, Reuben Wilson from A Groovy Situation, 1971 on Blue Note. The piece was Sweet Tooth. Just about out of time for this morning on 89.1 Jazz, but stick around for an NPR News update. Then John Bomarito in with the Friday Roots Break. Dolly Parton music coming your way with John. Then I'm back at 2 o'clock for more 89.1 Jazz and Blues Time at 3. Take you out with the Texas Horns on 89.1 Jazz.

0: 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Live from NPR News, I'm Lakshmi Singh. Federal Reserve Chair Kevin Warsh says inflation's too high, still above the central bank's 2% target. But in a highly anticipated speech in Jackson Hole, Wyoming today, Warsh did not give a clear indication of what the Fed's next steps might be. Here's NPR's Scott Horsley.
1: He reiterated his concern that too much telegraphing about interest rates by the Fed can tie the central bank's hands and also distort market signals. That's why he's really allergic to saying a whole lot about what the central bank might do in the future. Some players have said, look, don't tell us where interest rates are going next month or the next 6 months, but give us a general idea of how you might react to this or that economic indicator.
0: That's NPR Scott Horsley reporting. President Trump has signed an executive order renaming Lake Ontario to Lake America. NPR's Liz Baker reports that in Rochester, New York, beachgoers greeted the news with derision and defiance.
2: It's a windy day, so only a few people are out on the sandy beach of Lake America.
3: That's not what it's called. It's called Lake Ontario.
2: From the boardwalk, D-Love and Sky House look north to the Canadian side of the lake and the Canadian side of the trade war.
4: I think Trump is just pissed off with him and trying to be funny.
2: Political science major Abby Opal says she wanted to laugh at first, but
5: it symbolizes how our relationship with Canada is going down the drain and for no reason.
2: It won't really make a difference, says Michael Alacqua, just like Trump's renaming of another body of water.
6: People are always going to call it the Gulf of Mexico. People are always going to call it Lake Ontario.
2: After all, the order only applies to the federal government. Liz Baker, NPR News, Lake Ontario Beach, New York.
0: Nepal and Tibet are now trying to account for as many as 2,500 people. Many residents and foreign tourists have not been seen since a torrent of water and mud tore through villages this week. Some areas remain inaccessible to emergency assistance, and others the waters receded and more bodies are being found. The death toll has risen to 538. NPR's Dia Hadid reports the State Department says 90 Americans are affected.
7: Many of the missing Americans appear to be Hindu pilgrims, like 28-year-old Ariadna Riley's in-laws. Riley says Neelam Kumari Sharma and Ramesh Sharma were on a pilgrimage to circle Mount Kailash, a mountain revered by Hindus.
8: They were really excited to be able to participate in, for them, an incredible event.
7: But they lost contact when the floods took place.
8: We have been tirelessly looking for them. That's just been the most torturous part that anyone can imagine, is not knowing where your family is and having to wait to hear if they're dead or not. It's one of the devastating things that this family is going through right now.
7: So far, the State Department says it's deployed $500,000 to rescue efforts. Dia Hadid, NPR News.
0: It's NPR.
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14: Good afternoon and happy Friday. I'm John Bomarito, still filling in for the Roots break this week and next week, and then there'll be a little bit of a change to what happens on this program, and at least by host anyway, not necessarily the sound. Hope you're having a good Friday so far. Hope you enjoyed the jazz that Jeremy picked out for you thus far as well. Looking at the roadways before we get into some great music ahead, nothing particularly happening right now. This weekend, however, north and southbound 275. Actually, right now it's down to two lanes at the Huron Drive exit in New Boston. That particular area is going to be a little slower for you at this time. There will be 15-minute complete closures of that same area both Saturday and Sunday morning. So again, that's north and southbound 275 in New Boston at the Huron Drive exit. Good news, though, on the construction front on the east side, westbound 696, both entrances to the 75 freeway will be opening on Monday. So that's good news. Weather, perfect, really. 81 and sunny expected today, 84 and some clouds in the area on Saturday, but no mention of rain until Sunday night, 66 overnight on Saturday as we get to a partly sunny Sunday and 87. There's a chance of rain showers, as I mentioned, Sunday night into Monday, but then Monday is sunny as well and a high of 90 degrees. Current temperatures hovering anywhere from 72 in Whitmore Lake to 76 in Ann Arbor right now. Well, if you think about your first job and maybe whatever impact it might have had on you, my real first job I don't count, because cleaning a bank and a tennis club, other than making me more of a tidy person than I probably would have been otherwise, I don't think it affected who I am personally. But however, my first real job that I count is right out of high school working in a record store. And I came in as an American Top 40 fan. Casey Kasem was sort of like my studying on Sunday mornings. And then I learned from my boss at the record store I took a job at all of the music knowledge that he had. And one of the artists that he poured into my brain, two of the artists actually, will be featured at the top of the program. So thanks, Mike Himes, for making me a fan of Dave Edmunds. Here comes The Weeknd, everybody.

89.1 WEMU, The Roots Break, a song that peaked at number 51 in 1980 on the Billboard charts. The band featuring Terry Williams, Billy Bremner, and the better known Nick Lowe and Dave Edmonds, the band Rockpile and Teacher Teacher from their kind of one and only album, Seconds of Pleasure. There have been a few live albums released, but it is the only album officially released as Rockpile, a great band that includes two excellent members of the music community, Nick Lowe and Dave Edmonds. We heard from Nick before that, a song that Dave actually released as a single at least a decade before Nick did, but Nick wrote it, I Knew the Bride When She Used to Rock and Roll, produced by and featuring harmonica from Huey Lewis. So if it sounded like a Huey Lewis in the News hit, that's why. Saber Dance, a top five UK hit for Love Sculpture, featuring Dave Edmonds on guitar on that one. And Dave himself getting us started on the program with Here Comes the Weekend, which seemed rather appropriate way to start off the Roots Break today. Funding for WEMU programs comes from you, our listeners, and the Detroit Jazz Festival, Labor Day weekend at Hart Plaza on the riverfront in downtown Detroit. Four stages featuring top local, regional, and national jazz artists, including Bob James, Dee Dee Bridgewater, Ron Carter, artist-in-residence Joe Lovano, and many, many more. Complete schedule, showtimes, and more details at DetroitJazzFest.org. Well, this look at Nick and Dave, maybe it's not over yet. Maybe I got one more. I do. This is more of a Nick thing, though. This is a song that is better known by the recorded and hit version that Elvis Costello released, but this was originally released by the band Brinsley Schwartz. And Nick Lowe wrote the song. It's produced by Dave Edmonds, so there's the tie-in. What's so funny about Peace, Love, and Understanding?

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The Roots Break on 89.1 WEMU. One of my favorite voices there. And whenever I hear his voice, I always think the one thing I ever did that my father actually made me feel like he was proud of me was I got a chance to interview Raul Malo, lead singer of the Mavericks on that track, What a Crying Shame, and a couple of solo recordings, well, solo with a band, from the Hello Again EP, a live version of I Said I Love You, and Lucky One from the album of the same name. Starting off that long set was Brinsley Schwartz, led by Nick Lowe, songwriter on the classic What's So Funny About Peace, Love, and Understanding. Roadways are clear of incidents right now. Nothing to report that isn't construction. And since you want to hear music and not me give a full construction report, we'll focus on the sunny conditions we're experiencing right now. Just about everywhere I look, there's sun. Anywhere from 74 to 77 degrees in the area right now. Expected high today is closer to 81. Increasing clouds for Saturday, 84 degrees. Partly sunny on Sunday, which means I think a little bit more clouds than partly sunny, right? Partly sunny, partly cloudy. I don't know. They somewhat mean the same thing, don't they? 87 degrees on Sunday, a chance of rain showers on Monday morning, then clearing for the daytime. And then we have a chance of showers in the morning again on Tuesday, clearing for the daytime. And both days we're reaching 90 degrees for a high. Back to the music. My relationship with Bob Dylan in my early life was like, oh, I can't stand his voice. Then I had a coworker at that record store I mentioned earlier who tended to play this album a lot when it was his turn to pick out something. And other than when other singers covered his songs, such as the Indigo Girls, I just didn't have the appreciation. But this album called Oh Mercy made me go, all right, I think I get it. This song in particular, actually many songs on this album in particular, are favorites of mine from the Dylan catalog. This is Political World, Bob Dylan, Oh Mercy, on The Roots Break.

The Roots Break on 89.1 WEMU, sometimes actor, usually singer, Steve Earle, and a song from an album that he made in tribute to his hero, the fact that at the age of 14, he ran away from home to search for his idol, Townes Van Zandt. That is Townes, well, actually it's Steve doing Townes, and Pancho and Lefty from the album Townes. He loved Townes Van Zandt so much, he named his son Justin Townes Earle. Unfortunately, Justin is no longer with us. From Steve Earle's album, Townes, we heard Pancho and Lefty, and from his previous album before that, 2007's Washington Square Serenade, City of Immigrants. He made his recording debut back in 1986, so almost 20 years after that, he's putting out great records like that. Bob Dylan's Oh Mercy includes the track called Political World, and we heard that one back there as well. Funding for WEMU programs comes from you, our listeners, and the Northside Grill on Broadway near Pontiac Trail. Their remodeled dining room is open for breakfast and lunch 7 days a week, featuring the WEMU Bourbon Street Scramble. 995-0965 or northsidegrill.com. Here's a Tom Petty song recorded by Johnny Cash when Rick Rubin was putting together all these American albums with Johnny, and it's a very popular one in the Tom Petty catalog, so much so that it's even on a new jazz record that we just got in the last week or so. That's the kind of longevity, I suppose, this song has. I won't back down.

From 1967, Johnny and June Carter Cash and the track Jackson on the Roots Break on 89.1 WEMU. Much more recent recording before that from American Three's Solitary Man, his version of I Won't Back Down. I'm John Bomarito doing the Roots Break today. We've got, as you would imagine, some music from Dolly Parton next hour. We can't do a show this week without paying tribute to that legend. We'll close out this hour with a band called Jacko Pierce, who are coming to the Arc on October 23rd. This is an acoustic take on their Get to Know Me Better track.

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1: Live from NPR News, I'm Lakshmi Singh. Today marks 6 months since the United States and Israel went to war with Iran, with direct talks essentially at a standstill. NPR's Hadil Alshalchi reports Tehran, in the meantime, has turned the Strait of Hormuz into its strategic weapon.
2: When Israel and the U.S. went to war with Iran on February 28th, one of the stated goals was to bring down the regime in Tehran. While the killing of Ayatollah Ali Khamenei delivered a blow to the Islamic Republic, Iran's leaders have managed to hold on to power, and instead of collapsing, the regime has taken an even harder line. In the past 6 months, Iran blockaded the Strait of Hormuz, disrupting global oil supplies that have been felt at the gas pump worldwide. The war has had severe economic consequences for Iran. The cost of living has skyrocketed. Some Iranians say they're buying groceries on credit and find it hard to track down medicine. Hadil Alshalchi, NPR News, Istanbul.
1: About 2,500 people are still unaccounted for after deadly flooding along the China-Nepal border this week. Chinese officials say more than 500 of them on the Tibet side. Among the missing are at least 264 nationals. NPR's Jennifer Pack reports rescue crews have reached the hardest-hit area after operations were briefly suspended over fears an upstream lake could overflow.
3: The lake was formed after an enormous chunk of ice snapped off a glacier, triggering waves of mud, water, and ice barreling down the Himalayas on Wednesday. Trees and homes were swept away or submerged. Chinese state media showed aerial shots of the Jilong border checkpoint buried under a mudslide, including a six-story building. Some of the debris jammed up the water. A lake started forming upstream, and it's been filling up. It's also been raining in the area. Chinese rescue workers are racing to reduce the risk of more flooding, and police in Nepal say the Chinese have told them to be on alert on their side of the border. Jennifer Pak, NPR News, Beijing.
1: The White House is honoring the first group of astronauts to travel beyond low Earth orbit since 1972 and to travel farther than any other human. NASA Commander Reid Weissman, pilot Victor Glover, and mission specialist Christina Cook and Jeremy Hansen of the Canadian Space Agency travel around the moon and back during a nine-day mission earlier this year. President Trump has presented them with the Congressional Space Medal of Honor.
4: Our nation will conquer, and we will conquer indeed, this vast frontier that we have before us, and we'll reach American courage, and we'll use American genius and daring and all of the things that we have that nobody else can ever compete with. We will explore it, we will tame it, and we will win it. We will always win.
1: President Trump speaking moments ago from the Johnson Space Center in Houston. From Washington, this is NPR News.
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8: 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Hello, welcome to Hour 2 of The Roots Break. I'm John Bomarito, current host of the show, and we just heard some music from Jaco Pierce to close out the first hour. We've got music on the way from Buddy Miller and Patty Griffin, as well as a set of music to the late Dolly Parton. In just a moment, we'll do that after we take a look at the roads and the weather. Roads looking good right now, no incidents to slow you down other than what's going on in 275, both north and southbound. Until 5 p.m., two lanes are only open right now at the Huron Drive in New Boston. That same area will have 15
9: 20-minute closures in the morning, both Saturday and Sunday. I'm not sure exactly sure what time they occur, but on and off between the early hours of 6 a.m. and 10 a.m., I believe. We're going to have a nice day. We are having a nice day already. 81 and sunny. Temperatures hovering right around, whoops, I lost track of where the actual temperature is. It is 77 degrees. There's so many tabs in front of me, I have to click between them all. Behind the scenes, look at what's going on. I can't show you. 84 and increasing clouds for your Saturday. 87 and partly sunny on Sunday. 90 and a chance of showers on Monday. And 92 showers likely in the morning and then sunny in the afternoon on Tuesday. We're going to start that set of Dolly Parton music. If obviously you haven't heard, Dolly Parton passed away this week. There's at least, I think, three stories in our NPR feed at WEMU.org. All good ones, worth a read to catch up on the tributes and the things that have been said about her. Just an amazing human from everything I've read and heard and felt. And, well, actually last Sunday, I was at the Acrisure Amphitheater in Grand Rapids enjoying Brandi Carlile's show, and she happened to bring out I'm With Her, one of her encores, and just said, you know, there was nothing specific said other than just sending some love out to Dolly, whose butterfly wings are a little broken right now. No indication that she was as sick as she was, apparently. This is Coat of Many Colors, Dolly Parton.

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Lost a legend this week. Many tributes pouring out to the late, great Dolly Parton. Did you know she covered Led Zeppelin on an album back in 2002? Well, there it is. Stairway to Heaven. You know, if you're trying to imagine where Dolly might be right now, maybe that helps you out. Maybe also the Collective Soul cover before that gives you another idea. Shine from her album Little Sparrow was before that. Yeah, great songwriter, but a couple of covers there. We're going to actually do a couple of more covers that she did later in her career. But we started off with one of her many great compositions, Coat of Many Colors, on this particular set of Dolly Parton music. Here is yet another cover. This is an album that was entirely covers called Those Were the Days. Dolly released this record on the Sugar Hill record label back in 2005. Roger McGuinn joined her on a version of a song he had a hit with. This is Turn, Turn, Turn.

0: made for you.
1: That song kills me every time. Written by Phil Hansroth when he was in a band called The Fighting Machinists with his brother Tim. A song called The Story, a hit for Brandi Carlile on her second album. Phil and Tim are the part of the band Brandi Carlile, which is actually not just the name of the lead singer, but the name of the band. That is also the name of the band. Let's do that again. I'm sorry. So moved by the song, the performance, the Brandi Carlile song done there by her friend, Dolly Parton, on a covers album released to celebrate 10 years since the release of that album, The Story, which came out a few years ago now. Dolly also doing the Byrds song, Turn, Turn, Turn, featuring Roger McGuinn. Rest in peace, Dolly. This was a tough week for people who, well, were fans of both Dolly and Tim Curry. And I'm unfortunately sure somebody else will leave us soon, because that just seems to be the way it always works. It seems to work in threes, and I guess we're not done. Anyway, I'm going to tie that with the next song, because the next song features Brandi Carlile and it features the Lone Bello, who a few weeks ago I played doing a cover of Dolly's Island in the Stream. This is on a Buddy Miller album called Keamo Sessions at Sea. It's a cover of a song that John Prine is known for writing, Angel from Montgomery, and you're hearing it on The Roots Break on 89.1 WEMU.

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The Roots Break on 89.1 WEMU, perhaps the most beautiful song ever written about a funeral, Patty Griffin, and the track called Long Ride Home from her album 1,000 Kisses. Her first three albums are definitely the best of the batch, but she's made some good music after that as well, but just love those first three for sure. Patty also on vocals on the track before that from Buddy Miller's album The Majestic Silver Strings, I Want to Be With You Always. Buddy Miller joined by Brandi Carlile and The Lone Bellow and a version of Angel from Montgomery started off that long set of tunes. It's not too late to become a WEMU community champion and enjoy preferred seating at the Detroit Jazz Festival Labor Day weekend, plus complimentary transportation to and from Hart Plaza, courtesy of the Golden Limo WEMU Festival Shuttles. Just go to WEMU.org/donate and make your gift of $1,200 to become a community champion and receive these special benefits, plus many others. Just $100 a month. Thank you. Well, that song's kind of a bummer, but it is a beauty, and I think I need to balance out the bummer of losing Dolly and the bummer of a song about a limousine that's really a hearse with this one, which is just an absolute silliness song that I love to play, especially when I need a minute and 12 seconds or a minute and 20 seconds of joy. It's the Beet Farmers.

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That band's celebrating their 40th anniversary this year. In fact, today they released a new record. That's not new, though. That's probably my favorite in their entire catalog. From 2003, the Jayhawks, Save It for a Rainy Day. Every artist you like starts with a song. Like, you heard one song and then you needed to hear more. Well, one day at the Arc, I'd say 20 years ago, I can't remember anymore. It must have been right around the time that album came out, Leaving Marshall Street. Jen Siggott was part of some sort of variety show I was attending at the Arc, and she did that one song, and I became an instant fan and have been a supporter of hers ever since. Marshall Street, more or less the title track of the album, Leaving Marshall Street. She doesn't play in the Ann Arbor area as much as she does in Lansing, where she lives, but if you're heading towards Beulah this weekend, she's at the St. Ambrose Cellars. That is tonight. You'd have to be leaving now, I think. She'll be in the area a little closer, playing Brooklyn, Michigan, at the Frog Holler Farm Concerts. That's October 15th. She's also doing one of the Jill Jack CD release shows, November 21st, at the Garden Theater. I believe that's in Detroit. In the set as well, the silly and fun song Happy Boy. That came from the Beat Farmers from their album Tales of the New West. I'm John Bomarito. Jeremy Baldwin's in next with jazz from 2 to 3. And from 3 to 4, it's Blues Time, followed by All Things Considered, hosted by Carolyn McGregor. We've got also 2.5-ish hours of roots music tomorrow, because there's a football game on tomorrow. It starts right around 6:20. But Jeremy's definitely got more Dolly Parton to play for you tomorrow. In fact, I see that he starts off with the track called My Blue Tears and a whole bunch of songs that Dolly is known for doing, like Little Sparrow, Do I Ever Cross Your Mind, Coat of Many Colors, but performed by other people. So make sure you join him tomorrow for that, starting at 4 p.m. We'll close out the program with the band that's going to be at the Royal Oak Music Theater, presented by the Arc, the Punch Brothers. And from their latest record, we're going to hear a song called New Bike. Hope you have a great weekend ahead. Thanks for listening.

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1: Live from NPR News, I'm Lakshmi Singh. Investors now think the Federal Reserve is likely to raise interest rates as early as next month. NPR's Scott Horsley reports the shift comes after a speech this morning by Fed Chair Kevin Warsh.
2: Speaking to a gathering of economists and central bankers in Jackson Hole, Wyoming, Warsh described the labor market as stable, consumer spending as resilient, and business investment, especially in artificial intelligence, as strong. The sore spot in the economy, so far as Warsh is concerned, is inflation.
3: Inflation is running above our 2% target. So the Fed's predominant focus right now should be on prices.
2: While Warsh remained tight-lipped about where he thinks interest rates are going, investors took his remarks as a signal that a rate hike could be coming as early as September. Three members of the Fed's rate-setting committee were already pushing for a rate hike at the last Fed meeting when the central bank held its benchmark rate steady. Scott Horsley, NPR News, Washington.
1: The AI company Anthropic says it welcomes a ruling by a federal judge that the Trump administration acted illegally by blacklisting it earlier this year. The judge said the move amounted to unlawful retaliation for constitutionally protected speech. NPR's John Ruwitch with more.
4: The ruling stems from a festering dispute between Anthropic and the Pentagon. The two sides disagreed earlier this year over how the military could use Anthropic's AI. And in February, Defense Secretary Pete Hegseth designated Anthropic a national security supply chain risk. That label's been used in the past for institutions affiliated with foreign adversaries like China, Iran, North Korea, and Russia. Anthropic sued the Pentagon in March. The ruling in its favor issued Thursday says the government illegally blacklisted Anthropic, trying to make an example out of them because they were critical of the administration's views. In a statement, Anthropic says it's focused on working productively with the government to harness AI for national security. John Ruwitch, NPR News.
1: Jurors have resumed deliberations in Lindsey Clancy's trial in Plymouth, Massachusetts. Deborah Becker of member station WBUR is covering the case in which the jury is deciding if the labor and delivery nurse should be held criminally responsible for strangling to death her three young children in 2023.
5: There are a couple of options for the jury, which is made up of nine women and three men. Those include convicting her of first-degree murder or finding her not guilty because of her mental health. Now, to reach that verdict, they'd have to find she did not know right from wrong or that she could not obey the law. Now, these so-called insanity defenses rarely succeed, but in this case, criminal defense attorneys say a jury might believe that the only reason a mother would do something like this as if she was mentally ill.
1: Deborah Becker reporting. An inspection contractor finds a chemical tank at a paper mill in Washington State was unfit for service less than a year before its operational failure resulted in 11 deaths. This is NPR News. At least one person is dead after Russia launched another wave of drone attacks on Ukraine's capital, Kyiv, and nearby regions. The latest Russian assault comes as President Vladimir Putin has vowed to punish Ukraine for its own drone strikes on Russian infrastructure. From Moscow, NPR's Charles Means has the latest.
6: In recent comments, Putin has said Ukraine had opened, quote, Pandora's box with its sustained drone attacks inside Russia and promised to up the pressure on Ukraine in return. On Friday, that came in the form of repeat Russian drone strikes on more than a dozen homes, as well as shipping and commercial warehouses. In turn, Ukraine struck an oil facility to the northeast of Moscow, the latest in a string of attacks on Russian energy infrastructure that have caused gas shortages nationwide. With fighting along the front line yielding little gains for either side, both Ukraine and Russia have upped attacks on critical infrastructure in an attempt to damage one another's economies and undermine public morale. Charles Maines, NPR News, Moscow.
1: Norway is mourning Europe's oldest monarch. The palace confirms King Harald died this morning in Oslo at the National Hospital. He was 89 years old. The Norwegian monarchy serves a largely symbolic role in a democratically governed country of more than 5.5 million people. But Prime Minister Jonas Gahr Støre says, quote, the people of Norway are left with a deep sense of gratitude for a long life in the service of Norway adding it continues to mourn the monarch. I'm Lakshmi Singh, NPR News.
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afternoon to you once again. Jeremy Baldwin back with you, and it's time for the afternoon side of 89.1 Jazz here on 89.1 WEMU, your community NPR station. Got some new releases for you coming up in a minute, but let's begin with a real classic here, a WEMU favorite. This is from Hampton Hawes, from Hampton Hawes at the Piano, recorded August 14th, 1976 at Contemporary Record Studio in Los Angeles, California. Hampton Hawes, in fact, at the piano, Ray Brown on the bass, Shelly Mann on the drums. This is Soul Sign 8 here on 89.1 Jazz.

89.1 Jazz here on 89.1 WEMU. We just heard from organist Joey DeFrancesco from his 2019 album In the Key of the Universe on Mack Avenue Records out of Detroit, and the piece called Soul Perspective from the late Joey DeFrancesco. And we began things with Hampton Hawes from Hampton Hawes at the Piano, 1976. And the piece Soul Sign 8, a classic from Hampton Hawes here. Kicking off Friday afternoon on 89.1 Jazz, Jeremy Baldwin with you. 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Here's a brand new release for you from a saxophonist out of Indianapolis. His name is Rob Dixon, and his new one, named after his hometown, Naptown Soul, from Rob Dixon. This album produced by guitarist Dave Stryker, who also plays on here. In fact, you can find it on his own Strike Zone record label. In addition to Dave Stryker, Sam Frybush on the organ here with Rob Dixon, and Richard Sleepy Floyd at the drums. Very cool record, very groovy. We're going to hear an original piece here written by Rob Dixon. It's called Sly Vibe, which I can only assume, based on the sound of this, you see if you agree with me, that it is kind of, it means sly, as in Sly and the Family Stone. But maybe it means Sylvester Stallone. I don't know. You tell me. This is Sly Vibe from Rob Dixon.

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Shuttles depart twice a day from Skyline High School in Ann Arbor and the George Gervin Game Above Center at EMU, Saturday through Monday. For information and to sign up, go to WEMU.org.

89.1 Jazz. You're on 89.1 WEMU. Jeremy Baldwin, your host, with you. Some brand new music there from the outfit known as Russ Annixter's. He's the leader. Russ Annixter's Hippie Big Band. Their new album, their second, is called What Next? And a great version of Curtis Mayfield's tune Freddy's Dead from the film Superfly. Russ Annixter, a music copyist in New York City, and he put together his Hippie Big Band to play some of his favorite music. So you got all kinds of things on here. You have Led Zeppelin, actually Led Zeppelin mashed up with Miles Davis. You have some Les McCann and Eddie Harris. You have two Grateful Dead tunes. You have a Beatles tune and Dr. John tune. And of course, we heard that Curtis Mayfield tune just now from Russ Annixter's Hippie Big Band. Before that, an outfit called the Clinton Administration, who came together for a tribute to George Clinton of P-Funk, and then stuck around to make another album, a tribute to Sly and the Family Stone. So they made that album called Take You Higher in 2004, and we heard a version of Sly Stone's Hot Fun in the Summertime from the Clinton Administration, which is a great name. And we began with Rob Dixon, sax player out of Indianapolis, from his album Naptown Soul on Strike Zone Records, and one that

that I think is dedicated to Sly Stone. It's called Sly Vibe from Rob Dixon. That is brand new, just out on the Strike Zone record label. 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And thank you very much. See you down at the Jazz Festival. Let's keep going here as we head towards 3 o'clock and blues time. Let's play one from David Fathead Newman, his album Bigger and Better, Bigger and Better, 1968 Atlantic Records. This is the old Sam Cooke thing called Ain't That Good News here on 89.1 Jazz.

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89.1 Jazz here on 89.1 WEMU. There's a swinging little version of Horace Silver's Sister Sadie as performed by Hank Crawford from More Soul, his album from 1961 on Atlantic Records. For that, Billy Butler recording for Prestige from 1968, one called The Soul Roll from guitarist Billy Butler. And we began that set with Hank Crawford's old bandmate in Ray Charles's band, David Fathead Newman from 1968 as well, Bigger and Better on Atlantic, and the Sam Cooke piece called Ain't That Good News, all here on 89.1 Jazz, headed towards 3 o'clock. That means it's almost time for Blues Time for a Friday afternoon. We'll have an NPR News update just in the middle of that, so stay tuned for that and a whole lot more. Take you out this hour with one from organist Charles Earland. This one is called Black Talk. This is on Prestige Records. And the tune is The Mighty Burner, where Charles Earland got his nickname. Here's The Mighty Burner from Charles Earland on 89.1 Jazz.

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1: Live from NPR News, I'm Lakshmi Singh. The number of people now missing in the aftermath of flash floods in Nepal and Tibet is believed to be as high as 2,500. They include many pilgrims and foreign nationals. Dozens of Americans are among those missing. Venus Rajnikant Patel is an American who was touring Nepal. His brother, Dennis Patel, says his sibling called the family hours before the floods.
2: When we see the videos of the devastation that has been done, it's very painful, but we are hopeful, we are positive, we are trying, we are praying for his safe return.
1: Rescuers have been airlifting survivors to safety as they race to keep the death toll from climbing. It currently stands near 600. U.S. military families evacuated from Bahrain because of the war with Iran have been pressing the Navy for answers on their future. Steve Walsh with member station WHRO in Norfolk, Virginia, says the issue was addressed at a recent town hall event.
3: Navy leaders tried to answer questions from over 580 dependents on the call who were evacuated from Naval Support Activity Bahrain shortly after the war began. Vice Admiral Kurt Renshaw, the head of Fifth Fleet, conceded that the Navy thought this would be a short conflict.
4: We literally have been making this up as we go because nothing is conceived to go on, you know, this length of time.
3: More than 1,300 family members of service members stationed in Bahrain have been spread across Europe and the U.S. Many are living in hotels. Navy leaders said they want families to pick a more permanent location while the military works out the future of the base. For NPR News, I'm Steve Walsh.
1: Indigenous leaders are speaking out after President Trump signed an executive order renaming Lake Ontario Lake America. Sarah Lisi of member station KOSU reports one tribe in Oklahoma says the name change erases a part of their history.
5: Billy Friend is the chief of the Wyandot Nation, a tribe now headquartered in northeast Oklahoma, but with history in the Great Lakes region. Friend says the word Ontario predates both Canada and the U.S. and came from his ancestors' language, Wendat. It means the lake is big or beautiful.
6: It's not about politics, it's about history. It's about respecting a tribal name and the people whose language gave that name to the lake.
5: He calls the move another act of forced removal and says he plans to ask Interior Secretary Doug Burgum to reverse the change. For NPR News, I'm Sarah Lisi in Oklahoma City.
1: President Trump presented the Congressional Space Medal of Honor to the first group of astronauts to travel beyond low Earth orbit since 1972. This is NPR News. A massive crowd descended on the National Mall for a Defend the Vote march. The Reverend Al Sharpton's National Action Network organized the event, which was expected to feature speeches from Senator Bernie Sanders and Representative Alexandria Ocasio-Cortez, among others. They are among those pushing back against GOP-backed election-related restrictions, including mail-in voting. Last night, a federal judge issued a temporary order blocking the U.S. Postal Service from implementing President Trump's executive order on mail-in ballots before the midterm elections. The USPS is a financial supporter of NPR. European soccer's governing body is asking a U.S. federal court for permission to obtain testimony and documents from FIFA. Esme Nicholson reports the UEFA is considering filing legal proceedings against the association's president.
7: The Union of European Football Associations says it is preparing a criminal complaint against FIFA president Gianni Infantino over his now abandoned plan to sell off stakes in the World Cup to private investors. The European soccer governing body accuses Infantino and other FIFA officials of criminal mismanagement under Swiss law. In a statement, UEFA describes Infantino's plans as an attempt to profit from FIFA's most valuable assets to the detriment of FIFA, its members, and other parties within the football family. UEFA alleges that Infantino designated Thrive Eternal, an investment vehicle headed by Joshua Kushner, to lead the investor group. For NPR News, I'm Esme Nicholson in Berlin.
1: I'm Lakshmi Singh. 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
10: Good afternoon once again. Jeremy Baldwin back with you, and it's that special time, the Friday edition of Blues Time here on 89.1 WEMU. I've got an hour of blues, soul, and R&B that's going to take us up to All Things Considered from NPR and take us on into the weekend, and I don't know a better way to do that than playing some Howlin' Wolf. This is Howlin' Wolf from 1963, Chess Records, Hidden Charms on Blues Time.

Blues Time here on 89.1 WEMU. Jeremy Baldwin back here with you. Some classic Chicago blues to get us started on the Delmark and Chess labels. Finishing up with Junior Wells from his debut album called The Hoodoo Man Blues, 1965. Snatch It Back and Hold It on Delmark. And right before that, also on Delmark, Magic Sam from the just stone cold classic West Side Soul, 1967 for Delmark. I Feel So Good, I Want a Boogie. Magic Sam here on Blues Time. Before that, for Chess Records, Little Walter, 1954, singing Mellow Down Easy. And we began the program for this Friday afternoon with Mr. Howlin' Wolf, 1963 for Chess. Hidden Charms was the tune. All here on Blues Time. 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Let's play some new music here from the Bay Area vocalist Faye Carroll. She calls herself the Dynamic Miss Faye Carroll, and she is not kidding around. She's put out a double album of the blues called Faye Sings the Blues. This is her second double album of the year 2026. Faye Carroll, well-known figure in the Bay Area music scene, jazz and blues, but not as well-known outside of the Bay Area. But she should be. This is a great record. She covers a lot of ground on here. We're going to hear a fairly epic version of the piece made famous by B.B. King, The Thrill Is Gone, sung here by Faye Carroll with some help on the saxophone from James Carter. Here it is. The Dynamic Miss Faye Carroll sings the blues, The Thrill Is Gone, on Blues Time.

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Shuttles depart twice a day from Skyline High School in Ann Arbor and the George Gervin Game Above Center at EMU, Saturday through Monday. 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

Blues Time here on 89.1 WEMU. Jeremy Baldwin, your host, with you here on this Friday afternoon. Happy Friday to you. We just heard from Albert King, the title track to his 1967 classic on Stax Records, Born Under a Bad Sign. Albert King leading the way on guitar and vocals. Steve the Colonel Cropper on the second guitar. Booker T. Jones at the organ. Donald Duck Dunn at the bass. Al Jackson Jr. on the drums, along with the Memphis horns backing them up. Born Under a Bad Sign, Albert King. Right before that, Barbara Lynn from her Blues and Soul Situation album, 2004, the tune called Long Gone. And then the dynamic Miss Faye Carroll from her brand new double album called Faye Carroll Sings the Blues on Get Down Records. And as I said, an epic version of The Thrill Is Gone. Brand new music from Faye Carroll out of the Bay Area in California. All here on Blues Time. 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All right, headed towards 4 o'clock here. Let's keep going with some new music, more new music. This is from Little Ed and the Blues Imperials. Their new one on Alligator is called Slideways, and this is called Crazy Love Affair. Little Ed and the Blues Imperials on Blues Time.

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Yes, yes. Blues time here on 89.1 WEMU. Friday afternoon. Chuck Berry closing us down with Maybelline 1955. Before that, Chicago blues man Eric Nodin from the original Eric Nodin, 2008. Train is coming. Black Tornado was the instrumental that we heard there from Magic Slim and the Teardrops, 1998. Sleepy the Beef brought us I'll Be There. Shannon McNally singing some Bobby Charles from Small Town Talk, 2013, Can't Pin a Color. And we began with Little Ed and the Blues Imperials from their new one on Alligator, Slideways and Crazy Love Affair. That's going to wrap us up for this Friday. My name's Jeremy Baldwin. Stay tuned for All Things Considered from NPR News with local news, weather, and traffic from our WEMU news team. Have a great weekend.

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1: There should be no misunderstanding. It's the Fed's job to deliver stable prices. No excuses.
2: The chair of the Federal Reserve says he's committed to fighting inflation could interest rate hikes be on the horizon.
3: Today is Friday, August 28th, and this is All Things Considered from NPR News.
2: I'm Adrian Florido.
3: And I'm Juana Summers. This hour, after 6 months of war, Iranians are coping with economic devastation, but also intensifying state repression.
4: Just coming out in the streets and confronting the security forces, as legitimate that might be, is not enough, because you're dealing with an animal that is willing to kill you.
2: And later, we'll look at the challenges patients face when seeking treatment for addiction.
5: They have to link them to continuing care, otherwise that person's going to be right back there.
3: We'll also hear from kids about soon-to-come limits on Instagram and Facebook.
2: We'll bring you those stories and more after these news headlines.
6: Live from NPR News, I'm Lakshmi Singh. The State Department says 90 Americans are still unaccounted for following devastating floods in Nepal and Tibet. Five have been rescued, but an official with one tour group says they've had no contact with their travelers and guides since the floods hit. We have the latest from NPR's Michelle Kellerman.
7: Himalayan Glacier is one of the groups that runs tours that are popular for Hindus, Buddhists, and Jains who trek around Mount Kailash in Tibet. Managing Director Sanket Pandey says 9 Americans were in one of his groups planning to enter Tibet on the day of the devastating floods.
8: So it's been a grim few days, and hoping for any sort of positive signs of life or any identification for any of our group members.
7: The State Department says it's providing $500,000 in aid and offered Nepal search and rescue assistance. It's also surged consular staffing at the embassy in Kathmandu. Michelle Kellerman, NPR News, the State Department.
6: Today marks 6 months since the United States and Israel went to war with Iran. Direct talks between the U.S. and Iran have essentially ground to a halt. Iran has turned the Strait of Hormuz, a narrow waterway critical to the world's fuel supply, into its strategic weapon. Interest rates might go up as early as next month. That's the takeaway among investors weighing Fed Chair Kevin Warsh's remarks today at a gathering of economists and central bankers in Jackson Hole, Wyoming.
9: Inflation is running above our 2% target. So the Fed's predominant focus right now should be on prices.
6: Warsh did not offer guidance on how the Fed would act going forward. He says investors have become too reliant on that instead of making their own economic assessments. Warsh added that the central bank should be able to act without feeling constrained by market expectations. President Trump signed an executive order to begin creating a U.S. Space Academy. NPR's Franco Ordonez reports Trump announced the new academy while visiting NASA's Johnson Space Center in Houston.
10: President Trump traveled to Houston to honor members of the Artemis II crew with the Congressional Space Medal of Honor. Before handing out the medals, he announced his plans to create a new training academy for military and civilian engineers.
11: It's called the U.S. Space Academy. That's a big deal.
10: Trump said the new school would be modeled after the military academy in West Point, the U.S. Naval Academy in Annapolis, and other top military academies.
11: They're all great, but we're going to have now a Space Force. We're going to have an academy for what the people in this room love the most.
10: The president said a location for the new academy would be chosen soon.
6: That's NPR's Franco Ordonez reporting. It's NPR News.
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13: It's 4:04 with WEMU News. I'm Caroline MacGregor. The Ann Arbor School Board has voted to change the district's policy regarding transgender and gender non-conforming students. It comes amidst a threat from the U.S. Department of Education. WEMU's Kevin Mershart reports.
14: The DOE says the district's policy violates the law by hiding gender identity information from parents. AAPS denies the allegation, but the district's attorney, Richard Landau, says the feds wanted changes before Monday's start of the school year.
15: Failing to meet this deadline puts an estimated $15 million in annual federal funding, which supports special education, Title I, and USDA school lunch programs, at immediate risk and exposes us to potential Department of Justice civil litigation.
14: The district says the amendment only clarifies the language and keeps student protections in place. Trustee Rima Muhammad was the only no vote. She says there were other ways to address the accusations without singling out already targeted students. I'm Kevin Mershart.
13: The decision to fire Chelsea City Manager Ellie Cole was not easy, according to Mayor Kate Henson. Cole had served as Chelsea City Manager for 6 months after leaving her previous position of Acting City Manager for Saline. She was placed on administrative leave following a council session Monday. Chelsea City Council members decided last night to terminate Cole's employment for cause during a special closed-door session. Chelsea City Mayor Kate Henson says Cole has a right to ask for a public hearing.
16: Because it was a termination for cause, she has the ability to ask for a public hearing. She has 5 days to ask for a public hearing. And then should she choose to have a hearing, then we would do that and she would get a chance to plead her case. And then we would have to vote on the final resolution.
13: Should Cole wish to forego the public hearing, the council would vote on the resolution and be able to talk about the details of Cole's firing to the public. Tonight's weather forecast, mostly clear skies, lows around 57, Saturday increasing clouds and a high near 83. The time is now 6 minutes past the hour.
3: This is All Things Considered from NPR News. I'm Juana Summers.
2: And I'm Adrian Florido in Washington. Jackson Hole, Wyoming is famous for its hiking trails, its world-class fly fishing, and every August for its big gathering of economists and central bankers. Federal Reserve Chairman Kevin Warsh spoke this morning at the Jackson Lake Lodge. Investors came away thinking the Fed itself may soon be doing some hiking of interest rates. NPR's Scott Horsley was listening in, and he joins us now. Hi, Scott.
17: Hi, Adrian.
2: Scott, markets were disappointed last month when the Fed chairman promised to get prices under control, but did not lay out any kind of roadmap. So were investors happier with what they heard from him today?
17: Well, they may feel like they got a little more clarity. Warsh did offer his take on the economy. He says the job market looks fairly stable, business investment strong, consumer spending is resilient. The main challenge the Fed chairman sees is prices, which are climbing faster than he and his colleagues would like.
9: There should be no misunderstanding. The Fed's price stability objective of 2% is a firm, fixed target. It's the Fed's job to deliver stable prices, no excuses.
17: Warsh says today's interest rates do not appear to be putting the brakes on the economy or inflation, and investors took that as a sign the Fed may have to raise rates as early as next month.
2: How likely is that?
17: Well, before Warsh spoke this morning, investors thought the odds of a September rate hike were about 1 in 3. By the time he'd finished speaking, those market odds had increased to well over 50%. Now, I will note that is just a guess, and we're going to get some new information about inflation and the job market before that next Fed meeting in a few weeks.
2: Did Warsh himself say much about where he thinks interest rates are going?
17: He did not, and he's been deliberately tight-lipped about that. He argues the more the Fed talks about its interest rate plans, the more financial markets react to that and what they think the central bank is going to do rather than what's happening in the broader economy. Warsh also warns that the Fed risks tying its own hands.
9: I believe when policymakers make quasi-commitments on interest rates throughout the cycle, we inhibit our own freedom to make the right calls when it's time to decide.
17: For example, Warsh thinks the Fed was slower to respond to inflation coming out of the pandemic than it otherwise would have been because the central bankers had telegraphed their forecast so much.
2: Scott, Warsh has been a cheerleader for artificial intelligence. Did he say anything about that today?
17: He did. He opened his Jackson Hole speech by talking about the AI boom and what a sea change it represents from where we were, say, a decade ago, when a lot of prognosticators were really kind of projecting limited potential for any new technological breakthroughs. And instead, we're forecasting a long period of sluggish economic growth.
9: We've come to a hinge point in history. The progress in AI has been faster even than its evangelists predicted just a couple of years ago.
17: Warsh is really bullish about the potential for artificial intelligence to usher in a period of rapid productivity gains, which could cut costs and take some pressure off inflation. He acknowledged, however, we don't know how those benefits might be divvied up among tech companies, businesses more broadly, and consumers. And we certainly don't know what the consequences might be for workers. Those are some of the questions that Warsh wants his AI task force to explore. We also know that whatever AI's potential might be to lower inflation in the long run, right now the huge investment in data centers is having the opposite effect. It's raising the cost of construction crews and memory chips and pushing inflation up, not down.
2: That's NPR's Scott Horsley. Thanks, Scott.
17: You're welcome.
3: It has been 6 months since the U.S. and Israel launched the war against Iran. Economic exhaustion and widespread fear have left virtually no part of Iranian existence untouched. Civilians have had to adapt to an intensifying wave of state repression and a collapsing domestic economy. As NPR's Adil Al-Shalchi reports, the violence can often start at dawn. In Iran, the early morning Muslim call to prayer has turned into a death march that can signal a public execution. Those are protesters booing the call to prayer minutes before two people accused of treason are hanged on July 28th in a main square in Isfahan in central Iran. In a video posted online, they shout shame, shame at the executioners. 20-year-old Ali Reza was one of those there that day. Like all the Iranians NPR spoke to for this report, he asked not to use his full name for fear of retribution from the government. Ali Reza remembers a desperate protester on her knees, wailing. I can never forget. She was begging the soldier to stop it. Stop the execution, he says. Ali Reza saw the victims coming out of the van. They walked with difficulty, like their legs and hands were tied, slowly with crouched bodies, Ali Reza says. The video becomes shaky. People scream and run for their lives. Authorities attacked with batons and shot tear gas, he says. People had to escape so that they could breathe. In 6 months of war, the rhythm of Iranian life has been rewritten by hardship. And where fear leaves off in Iran, economic exhaustion takes over. A 30-year-old blogger says nearly all of her income goes towards buying food. We are buying all of our food items on credit, she says, because nobody has cash. The inflation rate in Iran is at almost 90%.
18: Among friends, this is our big topic of conversation. Where can you find the cheapest provisions? I'm so in debt to my grocery store that the other day I couldn't buy tomato paste to make pasta for dinner. My human dignity is non-existent now.
3: She prays she doesn't get sick. The price of medicines has skyrocketed. A doctor's visit, paying for an IV, injections, or medicines can ruin you financially, she says. 50-year-old Sara lives in Tehran. She's an asthmatic and knows this all too well. She's worried she won't be able to afford her inhaler anymore. The price has jumped from $5 to $15, she says. Even though it's a domestic brand, it's very hard to track down in stores, Sara says. She says she's worried these hardships will spark even more public unrest and maybe even more protests. I'm really scared of the harm the state might cause people because of those protests, Sara says. Not all Iranians want to overthrow the regime, and many oppose foreign intervention. But senior Middle East Institute fellow Alex Vatanka says 6 months of war has made it even harder for those who do oppose the regime.
4: Just coming out in the streets and confronting the security forces, as legitimate that might be, is not enough, because you're dealing with an animal that is willing to kill you.
19: Executions have always been a fear tactic used by the regime, but in 6 months of war, the United Nations says there is a sudden spike with fewer fair trials. It said that since March 19th, at least 56 people have been executed on national security-related charges, including 27 people in cases linked to protests at the start of the year. Vitanka says there needs to be ways to weaken the system from within.
4: You need a political agenda. You need to start peel off members of the regime, including the security forces. You need probably look for ways to engineer, you know, high-profile defections.
19: The U.S.-based human rights activist news agency, which tracks Iran, says it has confirmed more than 7,000 people who were killed when the Iranian authorities cracked down on protesters calling for an end to the regime at the start of this year. They estimate tens of thousands more were arrested. But 20-year-old Ali Reza, who still insists on protesting, is not giving up. For Ali Reza, the protests are proof that resistance is still alive and that many people still care. Hadil Al-Shalchi, NPR News, Istanbul.
2: Meta, the parent company of Facebook, Instagram, and WhatsApp, settled a landmark child safety lawsuit this week. The agreement could limit how much time children 17 and younger spend on social media. It will also mute notifications on their phones during school hours and step up Meta's age verification process. We've heard from plenty of adults about the new rules, but what are kids saying? NPR's Ava Berger talked to teenagers about the realistic impact of this adult decision on their lives.
20: Teenagers typically think they are smarter than adults, and this situation is no exception. The teens NPR spoke to, with their parents' permission, said their age group will just find a way around any new restrictions. I mean, they always have.
21: I'm Selena Klubgiart, and I am 15 years old.
20: Selena is a sophomore in high school in Northern California.
21: A lot of people, like, frequently lie about their ages on social media. It's quite a common practice to bypass those certain things.
20: Meta says they're investing in stronger technology to make sure kids are following the age and use restrictions. Kids don't seem too nervous. Just look at Australia, said 13-year-old Sonali Sadaya.
22: We know people in Australia who, like, all social media is banned if you're under 16. Most kids didn't even get their accounts banned, so they're still able to access it, and it didn't really do anything.
20: The middle schooler who lives in Washington State said there are plenty of workarounds. One tactic is to change time zones to avoid screen time limits. It's unclear whether that will be possible under the new changes.
22: My friend has like 2 hours screen time. She goes into her time, like the time zone. She changes her time zone so it goes like changes the time. So then she gets 2 more hours on her screen time.
20: Some kids say they welcome the changes. Sonia Faruqi is a 17-year-old on Long Island, New York. She's been on social media since she was 12.
23: I think that if I had these limitations earlier for myself, that it would be helpful for me as a person and to focus on other things, like hanging out with friends and spending more time outside rather than staying in my room all day.
20: Whether they agree or disagree with the restrictions, some teenagers will just do what they want. Here's 13-year-old Sonali again.
22: We're the people that are on, like, know how to use technology the most. So they're really, really simple ways to get around this kind of stuff.
20: And they can always go to another app. These are, after all, iPad kids. Ava Berger, NPR News.
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13: 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Just ahead on All Things Considered, the catastrophic flooding along the China-Nepal border has left hundreds dead and thousands missing. People include Americans with loved ones waiting anxiously back home.
25: The situation is dynamic for our parents. Even if they're fine somewhere now, they may not be in a few hours. And we're just really hoping that we can get to them in time.
13: The latest on rescue efforts just ahead. Checking your highways now. There is a crash on eastbound I-96 at 8 Mile. That's blocking the left shoulder. Some heavy congestion on southbound US 23 in Ann Arbor, just approaching the Arbor Woods area. And if you're heading northeast toward Detroit, southbound I-75 after Verner Highway, a crash there is blocking the right shoulder, and we are seeing very heavy congestion right now.

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1: 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I'm Adrienne Florido.
2: And I'm Juana Summers. This month, NPR reported on doctors and nurses who are reluctant to treat patients struggling with alcohol and drug addiction. In response, we got a lot of good questions from listeners, also some criticism. NPR's Brian Mann reported the story, and he is here to answer some of those questions. Hi, Brian.
3: Hi, Juana.
2: Brian, for starters, just tell us about this story and also the stakes involved.
3: Well, the stakes are super high. Addiction is one of the most common and dangerous illnesses in the U.S., but research shows 80% of people with substance use disorders don't get treatment for their addiction. And my story focused on a case involving a 26-year-old man named Jean Descamp. He was discharged from a hospital emergency room in Oregon in 2023, even though local police were really concerned about his condition, and he then died of an overdose from drugs already in his system. And that case, Juana, sadly isn't unique. Roughly 250,000 people in the U.S. die every year from alcohol and opioids, and researchers say many of those deaths are preventable.
2: I want to turn now to those audience questions that we mentioned. Your story talked about addiction treatment medications, and some people, I understand, were skeptical about these drugs. What are they, and also, do they really work?
3: So medications like buprenorphine, methadone, and naltrexone reduce cravings for alcohol and opioids, and data shows they're really effective. One study published in 2023 found that when patients addicted to opioids were prescribed buprenorphine after an overdose, their chance of later dying from a future overdose dropped 62%. That's really huge. And I spoke about this with Dr. Judy Chertok. She treats patients with addiction in Philadelphia, and she told me she was shocked to learn how well these medications work.
4: It was unbelievable to have a tool to address something that I had inappropriately deemed difficult to treat or untreatable.
3: And these medications have been available for decades. Doctors say buprenorphine and naltrexone in particular are no more challenging to prescribe than other common medications. But again, most patients just never get them.
2: Okay, I want to talk about why, because your story pointed to stigma among healthcare workers, but one person who identified herself as a nurse practitioner wrote to us at NPR to say that it's not fair to say medical professionals treat addiction patients with suspicion or hostility. So help us unpack this. Like, what is the evidence that the stigma is real?
3: So surveys of doctors and nurses for decades have shown persistent, widespread stigma. One study in 2000 found a third of nurses and one in five doctors view addiction as a moral or spiritual issue, not a treatable disease. Jump forward to 2021. Another study described this pattern as explicit discrimination. So this problem is really well documented.
2: Brian, if we can, I want to turn now to emergency rooms. One person wrote that critics are asking too much of the nurses and doctors and ERs that, as we know, are often understaffed and overwhelmed. Is addiction care actually possible in ER settings?
3: I put this question to Dr. Itai Danovich. He's with the American Society of Addiction Medicine. And Juana, he says, yes, hospital staff should be trained to treat people with substance use disorders with the same kind of care they bring to other patients after, say, a heart attack or a car crash.
5: They have to stabilize them, they have to initiate treatments, and they have to link them to continuing care. Otherwise, that person's going to be right back there. And these are all doable.
3: And this can be challenging in places where there aren't enough doctors who are trained and willing to treat addiction. But even then, Danovich says hospitals should be offering more of their patients those proven medications.
2: And last thing, Brian, and this is something I'm personally very curious about. A lot of people asked if this problem with addiction treatment is really different from what many Americans face when they're just trying to find generally good, affordable health care.
3: Yeah, it's a great question. Doctors, researchers, and government officials I interviewed say addiction is different. Care is much harder to get. And that's true for people living on the streets, right, who are often severely ill. But it's also true for the tens of millions of Americans with treatable addiction who have homes and jobs. And often these people have health insurance, but right now they go to their doctors or local clinics and they just aren't getting help.
2: That was NPR's Brian Mann. You can read and hear Brian's full report right now on our website. That's npr.org. Brian, thank you.
3: Thanks, Juana.
1: Time now for My Unsung Hero, our series from the team at the Hidden Brain podcast. My Unsung Hero tells the stories of people whose kindness left a lasting impression on someone else. Today's story comes from Kate Rogan. A little more than 30 years ago, Kate joined the Peace Corps and moved to El Salvador. About 6 months into her time there, she received a call from her country director with bad news.
6: His exact words were, "Kate, I'm so sorry. Your dear mother has died." And then he probably went on and told me all the logistics he was about to do for me. And I, of course, zoned out. But they let me take a friend and they drove me down to the capital and got me to the airport. And I had a flight El Salvador to Miami, Miami to Boston. My mom, we were going to bury my mom in Boston. And on the flight in Miami, we were all strapped in. And the pilot came on and said, "Sorry, folks, Logan Airport just closed." And people started unbuckling their seatbelts. And I looked around and I didn't understand what was happening. I said, "What's happening?" And people said, "They canceled the flight. There's that big snowstorm in Boston. We're not going anywhere." And I started crying and I don't remember if I screamed or if I said loudly, "No, no, no, no, no, you don't understand. I need to get to Boston. My mom just died." And people were staring at me and I was sobbing. And this one woman just put her hand on my shoulder and she said, "Come with me. I got you." And she got me off the plane, got me in those long lines where you wait for vouchers to go to the hotel. She took me to the hotel, and she knocked on my door the next morning, and she got me to the airport again and just took care of me. I don't remember what her name was, but if I ever saw her again, I would just say thank you for taking care of me. I was this strong, independent young woman, but in that moment, I could not handle life without somebody helping me. So thank you.
1: Kate Rogan lives in Minneapolis, Minnesota. She recently went back to El Salvador and spent time with friends she made there more than 30 years ago.
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0: And join us for Weekend Edition Saturday with John Stockwell tomorrow, right here on 89.1 WEMU. Along with hearing a recap of the week's news, you'll hear a conversation with Anthony Field of the children's musical group, The Wiggles, and an American traveler shares why she felt at home in Wales, and you can also learn why some residents of Poland are leaving their Eastern European labels behind. That's tomorrow on Weekend Edition Saturday with John Stockwell. Tonight's weather forecast is calling for mostly clear skies, lows around 27, Saturday increasing clouds and a high of 83, Sunday partly sunny and 87. Overcast skies now and 79 degrees at the studios of 89.1 WEMU.
1: Wayne Brown. It's been 6 months since the U.S. invaded Iran and since Iran restricted access to the vital Strait of Hormuz. NPR's Willa Rubin has been tracking gas and diesel prices.
2: Until February 28th this year, about a fifth of the world's oil went through the Strait of Hormuz. But since Iran effectively closed access to the strait, energy prices have gone up a lot. Gasoline now costs around 40% more, averaging around $4.10 for a gallon of regular. 6 months ago, AAA says, the average price was around $2.90. And diesel prices are now 50% higher now than when the war started. A gallon of diesel now costs around $5.60 on average. All these high energy prices are a warning sign to Republicans ahead of the midterms and to Americans as people start thinking about heating their homes this winter and as inflation holds steady around 3.4%. Willa Rubin, NPR News.
1: At least 90 American citizens remain unaccounted for following catastrophic flooding that hit a border area of China and Nepal 2 days ago. The U.S. State Department says 5 Americans have been rescued. Leslie Crespi is with the Aisha Foundation, a nonprofit spiritual group that was leading more than 1,000 hikers on a pilgrimage when the flood struck the border between Tibet and Nepal. She says most are safe, but a group of 80 are still missing.
3: At this point, the Chinese government has organized heavily. They have an army. They have a force of people, a force of equipment. They're there at ground level doing search, rescue, whatever's needed. And all of the travel bans are on at this point. And because of the level of devastation and danger in the area.
1: Many were on a trek to a mountainside sacred for Hindus and Buddhists. This is NPR. House Speaker Mike Johnson is campaigning in a San Antonio district that was supposed to help his party save its razor-thin House majority. But
0: it's 32 minutes past the hour. With WEMU News, I'm Caroline McGregor. Under pressure from the U.S. Department of Education, the Ann Arbor School District has changed its policy regarding transgender and gender non-conforming students. The DOE's Student Privacy Policy Office accuses the district of violating the law by refusing to release students' gender information to their parents. AAPS denies the allegation but faces an August 31st deadline to amend the policy. Trustee Rima Muhammad voted against it. She says changes are being made too fast.
4: I'm not going to support moving forward with this. I believe we have to take our time, do this right, and listen to feedback, especially the students who are directly affected.
0: The district's attorney, Richard Landau, says there was a possibility of legal action and losing around $15 million in federal funding if they did not comply. The bill's supporters say the amendment only clarifies the language and student and parents' rights will remain protected. Chelsea City Council fired City Manager Ellie Cole during a special closed-door session last night. Cole had served as Chelsea's city manager for just 6 months and was placed on administrative leave Monday. Thursday night, Chelsea City Council members agreed to remove Cole for cause, according to City Mayor Kate Henson.
5: To have worked so closely with her and then see these things happen, it's not just professional, it's personal as well. So this was not an easy decision.
0: Council passed a motion to have Management Advisory Group take over Cole's duties until a new city manager is found. Henson says Cole has a right to a public hearing. Officers in Detroit's Emergency Medical Services Division say the city's fire department is mishandling thousands of medical emergencies a year, potentially resulting in unnecessary deaths. Tracy Samilton reports.
6: State law says EMS officers with the most medical training should handle medical emergency response. Al Saad heads the EMS union in Detroit. He says the fire department is not sending paramedics when it should, or it's letting firefighters decline calls. Saad says in one recent case, firefighters just a mile from a heart attack patient initially refused to respond.
7: The patient ended up dying. Would it have made a difference had they arrived before? Nobody knows that, but people deserve better.
6: The fire department says the incident is under review. They say a paramedic shortage is why they send the closest responder to get patients to a hospital faster. I'm Tracy Samilton.
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9: 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I'm Juana Summers.
10: And I'm Adrian Florido. The scale of the deadly flooding along the China-Nepal border on Wednesday is still coming into focus. Hundreds of people are dead and thousands are missing, according to authorities on both sides. The numbers are still expected to increase as rescue workers reach the worst hit areas. Joining me now is NPR's Jennifer Pack, who has been following this from Beijing. Hi, Jennifer.
11: Hi, Adrian.
10: We have mostly heard so far from the authorities in Nepal. What are the Chinese saying?
11: So the first Chinese rescue team had reached the hardest hit area in Tibet Friday afternoon. This is the Jilong Raswa checkpoint. It's a vital trade and travel route between China and Nepal. And Chinese state media had showed aerial shots of this area, which is completely buried under mud, including a six-story building. Also, as of Friday afternoon local time, state media says the officials there had relocated nearly 1,000 people out of the area. Just over half are tourists. But unlike in Nepal, officials here are not breaking down which countries the foreigners are from. They've been really slow overall in updating numbers. But that's all I have to rely on because the Chinese government tightly restricts foreign journalists like myself from accessing Tibet. But what is known is state broadcaster CCTV. They said the rescue operations were temporarily halted Friday before resuming again.
10: What is hampering those rescue efforts?
11: Well, today's fear was about flooding. So let's go back to Wednesday morning when an enormous chunk of ice had appeared to have snapped off a glacier. It triggered waves of mud, water, and ice barreling down the Himalayas. They took along trees and homes. Some of them were submerged. And some of this debris have now jammed up the water, and a lake started forming upstream. And it's been filling up. It's also been raining. So today the lake has been overflowing, and that meant rescue teams in China and Nepal had to pause their operations before resuming again. On top of that, you have roads, power, and communication lines cut off. And so that means that worst hit areas in Nepal, for example, the teams there can only access it via helicopters, whereas here in Tibet, they arrived on foot.
10: A very complex situation for rescues. A large number of the missing

0: is the entry point for people on a pilgrimage to Mount Kailash on the Tibetan side. This is a sacred mountain for Hindus, Buddhists, Jains, and those following the Tibetan Bon tradition. I followed this route actually 20 years ago, and this terrain was not easy to trek even in the best of times. Add on global warming, and scientists say glaciers are more unstable. One of the residents in the flood-affected areas in Nepal, Subitra Gurung, told NPR she managed to flee just in time. She says, I saw the disaster happen right in front of my eyes. I want people to focus on saving nature, because she says if nature is preserved, then we can save our own lives.
1: Well, that is NPR's Jennifer Pak in Beijing. Jennifer, thanks for covering this story for us.
0: Thanks for having me.

0: This Sunday, if all goes according to plan, NASA's latest space telescope will lift off from Cape Canaveral in Florida. The $4.3 billion telescope is named for Nancy Grace Roman. That's NASA's first chief astronomer. It is expected to reveal new information about the nature of the universe and discover multitudes of planets orbiting distant stars. The Roman telescope has an unusual history. As Joe Palka reports, it started life as a spy satellite.
1: About 15 years ago, NASA was making plans to build a space telescope that could, among other things, search for exploding stars known as Type 1A supernovas. Daniel Skolnick is a cosmologist at Duke University. He says these supernovas were used as a kind of cosmological measuring stick to uncover a mysterious force called dark energy that was causing the universe to expand. Finding more of them would be key to better understanding that expansion. Skolnick says one day NASA got an interesting call from the government office in charge of surveillance satellites.
2: The National Reconnaissance Office reached out to NASA saying, we have this amazing satellite sitting in a hangar that we're not using. And what do you guys think about, instead of pointing downwards, we point upwards and you guys use it?
1: NASA said yes. It took some substantial modifications, but now that old satellite is set to become NASA's next major space observatory. Skolnick says that the new observatory could fundamentally change the model that we use to understand our universe.
2: In the last few years, there have been measurements saying that model might be wrong. And that's something that Roman will absolutely nail, whether the model's right or wrong.
1: Another goal of the telescope is to spend a month surveying all the stars in the Milky Way galaxy. Julie McHenry is Roman's project scientist. She says even though Roman has broadly the same sensitivity and sharpness of vision as the currently orbiting Hubble Space Telescope, its design lets it do things much faster.
3: So that 1 month of observations to survey our Milky Way galaxy would take about a century with Hubble.
1: Instead of focusing on a single object, Roman is designed to make catalogs of large swaths of the sky. And McHenry says these catalogs will be available to everyone, not just academics.
3: You can be a teacher in a high school in Kentucky, and your students have the opportunity to see Roman data, new Roman data, new Roman discoveries at the same time as a professor in Princeton.
1: One professor eager to get his hands on Roman data is Scott Gowdy at Ohio State University. Along with colleagues, Gowdy developed a technique for detecting planets around distant stars. It's called gravitational microlensing, and it measures the way those planets briefly bend passing starlight. Albert Einstein described the idea in 1936, but thought it would be impractical. New technology has proven him wrong, and Gowdy expects Roman will find tons of planets that way.
4: We're looking for planets that are just completely undetectable by any other method, including planets that are, at the center of our galaxy, and planets that are very analogous to our own solar system planets like Jupiter, Saturn, Uranus, and Neptune.
1: In addition to new planets, Roman should also reveal new galaxies, helping astronomers to get a better idea of the large-scale structure of the universe. But predicting what will be Roman's greatest accomplishments is a tricky business.
5: The history of astronomy really has shown when you get a new capability, and especially survey capability, you learn something new, something unexpected.
1: Wendy Friedman is an astronomer at the University of Chicago.
5: And often that turns out to be the most exciting part of a new facility. So I am completely

0: completely open to what this telescope will find.
1: After it launches, Roman will cruise to its planned observing location about 1 million miles from Earth, where it will begin its 5-year mission to explore the universe. For NPR News, I'm Joe Palca.

0: You're listening to All Things Considered from NPR News. Each week, a guest draws a card from NPR's Wild Card deck and answers a big question about their life. Brittany Howard has collaborated with everyone from John Legend to Miley Cyrus. She also has a celebrated solo career, but her most recent collaborators are old friends. Her band, Alabama Shakes, is reuniting for its first album in over a decade. It's called I Must Be Dreaming.
1: We're all older now, and we're all gentler, and we're more sensitive. And where we are is not necessarily where we were then. And we weren't trying to recreate then. We were trying to get together and figure out what version of ourself is driving now.
0: She told Wildcard host Rachel Martin about the effect that growing up poor in Alabama had on her creative life.
2: What's a place that shaped you just as much as any person did?
1: A place that shaped me. Grew up in the woods. My dad had a junkyard as well. That was a land of creativity. You know, you could open your door and look out and say, like, wow, a bunch of junk cars. Or you could say, like, that is my kingdom for the day. I'm going out there and I'm going to see what I can see. And some days there were like a castle. Some days there were like a lost cove. Like if you're a pirate, like so many scenarios could be made up out there in those junk cars in the woods. And I feel like that's where I really learned that with imagination, like, you know, anything's possible.
2: When you first started out writing music, can you draw a line from what you were writing in those early songs to the junkyard or images that came to you as a result of that place?
1: Well, I'm sure, like, subconsciously, everything's connected to the junkyard.
2: Yeah.
1: There's something about being, like, one of the poor kids. There's a certain type of fun you can have that is free.
2: Yeah.
1: And I learned that very early on. And I feel like when I think of myself, and of course, then the music that comes out of me, it's always, like, from this place of resourcefulness. Yeah. And it goes all the way back to there. Where it's like the most fun I ever had cost $0.
2: And the idea of resourcefulness being a fount of creativity is really interesting because it requires you to be creative.
1: I think it requires you to be creative, and it also requires you to change your perspective, to reframe everything around you.
2: Mm.
1: Like, I didn't know I was poor until the other kid said something to me, you know what I mean? Because I was wearing, like, you know, I go to the flea market and get the off-market Jordans and the off-market Calvin Klein, you know, it's like, might be Calvin Klein. I was wearing that, you know.
2: And
1: I didn't know there's anything. I didn't know there's anything wrong with that until I found out. But I didn't really feel bad about myself because I had this whole entire world inside that was just abundant and flourishing. And I thought maybe those kids just don't have that or something.
0: You can hear Brittany Howard on the new Alabama Shakes album, I Must Be Dreaming. 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

0: 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Coming up on WEMU News, we'll learn more about why Chelsea City Council fired City Manager Ellie Cull during a special closed-door session last night. And under pressure from the U.S. Department of Education, the Ann Arbor School District has changed its policy regarding transgender and gender non-conforming students. These stories and more just ahead. Checking your highways for your commute home. A crash at eastbound I-96 at 8 Mile is blocking the left shoulder still. We are seeing some heavy congestion in that immediate area as a result. And building traffic right now along westbound I-94 near Ann Arbor. Also, the usual slowdowns on east and westbound I-94 between Romulus and Dearborn.
1: 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Here's Lou Dobbs on Fox Business.
2: The president is so nattily attired normally that I think it was shocking to a lot of people.
1: For the record, Presidents Reagan and Clinton also wore tan suits. Online, people joked, "Yes, we tan," or "the audacity of taupe." The absurd scandal eventually died down, but it has lived on in our nation's memory. This year, when the Obama Presidential Center opened in Chicago, a lot of people expected the tan suit to be on display, but it was not, because no one knows what happened to it. So one reporter has set out on a mission to find it. That is Lynn Sweet of the Chicago Sun-Times, and she joins us now. Welcome, Lynn.
3: Thanks for having me.
1: I want to ask you an obvious question. What happened to the suit?
3: Well, at a press preview June 3rd, that question came up, and Valerie Jarrett, who is the CEO of the Obama Foundation, longtime friend of the president, said to everybody's surprise,
4: "The reason we don't have the tan suit is President Obama gave it away when he was cleaning out his closet. But we thought about a replica, but that would not be authentic. And so, yeah, we do not have the tan suit."
3: And by the way, a footnote, Obama wore that suit when he attended the wedding of Valerie Jarrett's daughter.
1: How do you even start a search for something like this? I mean, I imagine an obvious first step would be to ask Obama what he did with the suit.
3: Well, I always do the obvious, and that didn't work. I started where a lot of journalists and even human beings start on a very tough assignment, and that is you put it off.
1: So after I, we all know
3: right?
1: That
3: you know that. I think I was, you know, you teach it. But after I got over it, I realized I had to just start making phone calls, and I made a list of 68 people to call, and then I had a foundational insight, which is start at the beginning. Who makes the suit? And it turns out a fascinating story because a man by the name of Martin Greenfield made the suit. Martin Greenfield died 2 years ago, was a very famous Brooklyn tailor, but he got his start, as he wrote in his memoir, his first tailoring lesson in Auschwitz, hardly the ideal apprenticeship. But he went on to survive Auschwitz and Buchenwald, come to America, become a master tailor, and have a shop that still exists today. So as part of the series, the origin of the suit is a fascinating story. It's not like finding a needle in a haystack, because I have found needles. Mm-hmm. But in this case, I don't even know where the haystack is.
1: So how are you going about trying to track it down now?
3: Well, maybe one of your listeners who lives in the Washington area, they're 40 long and about a 33 waist, they might have gotten it at some secondhand store in the area, because I believe that's where it might have been donated. I can identify the suit if you think you have it. Here's the email, tansuit@suntimes.com email, and I'll get right back to you. Put in the subject line, "I'm wearing the suit." And if I may add, people listening to us may have thought they just saw that tan suit in a recent episode on HBO's Larry David show, where he mocks historic events.
5: You know what? I got an idea that just might interest you.
6: What's your idea?
5: I think you should wear the tan suit to the press conference.
6: For this press conference?
5: Yes.
3: In the finale, in the last skit of all things, President Obama plays himself in a very comic shtick about why he wore the tan suit to begin with.
6: You sure about this?
5: I've never been more sure about anything in my life.
6: Okay. I'll be back.
5: People are going to be talking about this for a long, long time.
3: That tan suit is a dead ringer for the real thing, but it's not. It's a lookalike. So I know some people may say, Lynn, what are you up to? Yes, didn't you watch the show? And yes, and I've done the reporting. It's a lookalike, not the real thing.
1: I bet you have to learn a lot about how the President of the United States dresses himself to figure out what might have happened to it.
3: Well, here's one thing that is interesting, because for people who are presidential historians, there is no detail too small. And one of the things is that President Obama did migrate from wearing, I believe the manufacturer was Hart, Schaffner & Marks, a very famous Illinois manufacturer with its roots in Chicago, to wanting to wear hand-stitched, custom-made suits. He was important to him that these custom suits, though, be made in America.
1: Why do you think we still remember this scandal, if you want to call it that, so clearly? What has made the tan suit controversy live on in our memories all these years later?
3: Well, when I talked to Colleen Shogan, who's the former archivist of the United States, and I asked her a question like that, she said that perhaps the tan suit controversy was, quote, emblematic, close quote, of the challenges Obama faced as the first African-American president of the country. He was under a great deal of scrutiny about acting presidential. And that's why this episode lives on. It's also because, unlike other presidents who wore tan suits, in particular Ronald Reagan, you know, this suit happened in a time of cable news, in a time of social media that could make it live on. I also want to call to your attention, though, as the years have gone by, Obama has embraced this suit. He's joked about it through the years.
6: I was sorely tempted to wear a tan suit today for my last press conference, but...
3: And when his good friend Marty Nesbitt, who's the chair of the Obama Foundation, spoke at the dedication of the Obama Center on June 18th, lo and behold, he walks on the stage.
7: How y'all like my tan suit? Yeah. It was inspired by a very good friend of mine.
3: You know, a tan suit, striped tie, white shirt, in the crowd, Stephen Colbert, David Letterman also wearing tan suits, because it also turns out that Stephen Colbert, in one of his last shows in May, he's at the museum, he's talking to Obama, he holds up a picture of Obama at that famous press conference, and he said, is the tan suit here? And, you know, and it isn't.
1: How far and long and wide are you prepared to take this search? Are you going to keep searching until you find it?
3: How long am I prepared to make it? So as I speak to you on this day, I don't know. I know that I haven't tried hard enough yet to say I can't find it. So I'm not necessarily obsessed. I'm just on the hunt.
1: Well, I wish you the best of luck. I would love to see it turn up. I've been speaking with Lynn Sweet of the Chicago Sun-Times. Thanks for joining us, and happy hunting.
3: Thanks for having me.

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1: Regardless of whether or not any of these things materialize, it is taking a toll on voters.
2: President Trump has repeatedly tried to change the way Americans vote. What could this mean for the midterms?
3: For Friday, August 28th, this is All Things Considered from NPR News.
2: I'm Juana Summers.
3: And I'm Adrian Florido. This hour to Israel, where some American travelers say they've been denied entry because of their connections to Palestinians.
4: She said, "You're here to see what we're doing to the Palestinian people."
2: And the death toll continues to rise after flash floods hit the Nepal-Tibet border.
3: We explore why the country's geography makes it uniquely prone to events like this one.
2: Also, why Democrats outside of Georgia are taking notice of Senator John Ossoff.
5: I don't think you could put a label on him because he doesn't fit into a box.
3: And there's a shakeup at the top of this week's Billboard albums chart.
2: We'll tell you more after this news.
6: Live from NPR News in Washington, I'm Janine Herbst. The U.S. Postal Service is appealing the latest court ruling to block its plan for an order by President Trump. That order seeks to restrict mail-in voting for the midterm election. As NPR's Hansi Lo Wang reports, the appeal sets up another possible Supreme Court review of Trump's order.
7: So far, President Trump's order has not directly affected mail-in voting, but the U.S. Postal Service is now appealing the latest major legal hurdle to carrying out Trump's order. The Postal Service plan involves delivering mail-in ballots only to people on voter lists that the states would have to turn over to the mailing agency. U.S. District Judge Indira Tawani found that plan is likely illegal because USPS has no authority to control voting by mail. We should note USPS is a financial supporter of NPR. The Postal Service's appeal sets the stage for another review of Trump's order at the Supreme Court. So far, the High Court has not weighed in on whether the order is legal, but there's little time left for the order to be fully carried out. Mail-in voting for the midterms starts next week. Hansi Lo Wang, NPR News.
6: An experimental treatment that uses gene editing to cut cholesterol levels appears to continue working for at least a year, according to new research that was released today. NPR's Rob Stein has more.
8: The treatment uses the gene editing technique known as CRISPR to switch off a gene in the liver to lower levels of so-called bad cholesterol as well as triglycerides, which can cause heart attacks and strokes. Researchers at the Cleveland Clinic last year reported that a single infusion of the gene editor could cut bad cholesterol and triglyceride levels by about half for at least 2 months. At a meeting of the European Society of Cardiology Congress, the researchers report that the benefits can last at least a year. They stress, however, that more research is still needed to make sure the treatment will continue to work safely. Rob Stein, NPR News.
6: Investors now think the Federal Reserve is likely to raise interest rates as early as next month. And here Scott Horsley reports the shift comes after a speech this morning by Fed Chair Kevin Warsh.
9: Speaking to a gathering of economists and central bankers in Jackson Hole, Wyoming, Warsh described the labor market as stable, consumer spending as resilient, and business investment, especially in artificial intelligence, as strong. The sore spot in the economy, so far as Warsh is concerned, is inflation.
10: Inflation is running above our 2% target. So the Fed's predominant focus right now should be on prices.
9: While Warsh remained tight-lipped about where he thinks interest rates are going, investors took his remarks as a signal that a rate hike could be coming as early as September. Three members of the Fed's rate-setting committee were already pushing for a rate hike at the last Fed meeting when the central bank held its benchmark rate steady. Scott Horsley, NPR News, Washington.
6: And that's at Wall Street, lower by the close, Dow down 9 points, Nasdaq down 138. 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
12: With WEMU News, I'm Caroline MacGregor. The Ann Arbor School Board has voted to change the district's policy regarding transgender and gender non-conforming students. It comes amidst a threat from the U.S. Department of Education. WEMU's Kevin Mershart reports.
13: The DOE says the district's policy violates the law by hiding gender identity information from parents. AAPS denies the allegation, but the district's attorney, Richard Landau, says the feds wanted changes before Monday's start of the school year.
14: Failing to meet this deadline puts an estimated $15 million in annual federal funding, which supports special education, Title I, and USDA school lunch programs, at immediate risk and exposes us to potential Department of Justice civil litigation.
13: The district says the amendment only clarifies the language and keeps student protections in place. Trustee Rima Muhammad was the only no vote. She says there were other ways to address the accusations without singling out already targeted students. I'm Kevin Murchard.
12: The decision to fire Chelsea City Manager Ellie Cole was not easy, according to Mayor Kate Henson. Cole had served as Chelsea City Manager for 6 months after leaving her previous position of Acting City Manager for Saline. She was placed on administrative leave following a council session Monday. Chelsea City Council members decided last night to terminate Cole's employment for cause during a special closed-door session. Chelsea City Mayor Kate Henson says Cole has a right to ask for a public hearing.
15: Because it was a termination for cause, she has the ability to ask for a public hearing. She has 5 days to ask for a public hearing. And then should she choose to have a hearing, then we would do that and she would get a chance to plead her case. And then we would have to vote on the final resolution.
12: Should Cole wish to forego the public hearing, the council would vote on the resolution and be able to talk about the details of Cole's firing to the public. Tonight's weather forecast, mostly clear skies, lows around 57, Saturday increasing clouds and a high near 83. The time is now 6 minutes past the hour.
3: It's All Things Considered from NPR News. I'm Adrian Florido.
2: And I'm Juana Summers. Throughout his second term, President Trump has repeatedly tried to upend the U.S. voting system. He's launched investigations into the 2020 election, issued executive orders that have attempted to add new restrictions, and demanded voter data from states. What could this mean for the midterms? NPR voting correspondent Miles Parks and congressional reporter Eric McDaniel are here to talk it through with us. Hi there.
16: Hey. Hi there.
2: Miles, I want to start with you. Could you just help us understand how the Trump administration has tried to change the way Americans vote?
16: Sure. Though I will also note at this point that for most voters, this election is on pace to look basically identical to 2024, 2022, basically previous election cycles, even though Trump's actions have inserted a lot of uncertainty. The president notably has signed two executive orders, one aimed at new registration requirements, the other at voting by mail, and both, at this point, have been blocked by the courts. The Justice Department and the Department of Homeland Security are both also investigating the 2020 election, as well as voter fraud more broadly in novel new ways, and that has many experts and officials worried about what that effort could potentially look like as this election gets underway, specifically on this issue of potential law enforcement interference in either voting or vote counting.
17: And it's not just the election administrators. It's not just the election administrators. It's Democrats as a whole. I've been reporting on a task force in the Senate where at least 11 Democratic offices, their staff, outside litigators, and cross-ideological good governance groups are all working to respond to what they describe as active threats to the election process, as well as prepare for future threats. That's everything from issues at a single voting location to Trump dispatching federal troops or ICE agents to the polls.
2: Troops at polling sites?
17: Trump was asked by PBS News back in May, Liz Landers asked, about whether he would dispatch the National Guard or ICE agents to voting sites, and he refused to rule it out. He said he'd do anything necessary to protect elections. We should say troops at polls is illegal. And when I asked the Department of Homeland Security about this specifically, an official told me that ICE agents would not be sent to the polls, and the administration refused to engage with me on what they describe as hypotheticals.
2: Okay, I want to note here that elections themselves, and here we're talking about the actual process of casting a vote to choose your representation. That is supposed to be a nonpartisan function of our government. So I wonder, is that changing? Is this becoming a partisan issue?
16: Not at the administrative level, really. I mean, there are very few election officials, including Republicans, who have bought into Trump's level of election denial. It's just a lot easier for Democrats to talk about the worst case scenarios that they're watching for, considering that elected Republicans have to obviously worry about the political ramifications of opposing Trump, especially at this early stage where we haven't seen a lot of these interference efforts actually take place yet.
2: Right. Eric, is there a partisan divide in who is actually pushing back publicly?
17: As far as elected officials on this task force, it's explicitly a Democratic effort. When Republicans talk about election integrity, which they do, they're not addressing Trump's interventions or proposed interventions in the voting process. They're talking about this more or less imaginary problem of ineligible folks casting ballots in American elections, which investigations and research showed and has shown over and over again is not widespread enough in the United States to shape election outcomes. White House spokeswoman Laura Biss told me, quote, President Trump has been clear and he is absolutely right. We fix this now or we lose our country. That's a call to pass his election overhaul bill, the Save America Act. Mm-hmm. Separately, Juana, it's worth remembering before he was Speaker of the House, then Congressman Mike Johnson played a central role in Trump's legal efforts to remain in power in 2020 and 2021, despite losing the presidential reelection effort. I'll be watching to see if Republican lawmakers do take action if some of the big fears of federal involvement in elections, like troops at polls, come to pass.
18: Right. Okay, but elections, they're run by states. How is all of this playing out for the people who are actually in charge of administering elections?
16: It's complicated. You know, they're threading this needle of not wanting to scare people, but also wanting to talk about some of these issues so that way they can reassure voters that the election system is secure and that it is safe to vote. You know, I was talking about this dynamic this summer with a few election officials at an event hosted by the Center for Election Innovation and Research. And Connecticut Secretary of State, Democrat Stephanie Thomas, told me that people approach her all the time who are worried and can't even really describe why.
1: Grandmothers approach me concerned, and I say, what are you concerned about? And they say, I don't know. I just feel afraid. So regardless of whether or not any of these things materialize, it is taking a toll on voters.
16: You know, it's worth noting, Juana, that midterm elections are already much lower turnout elections than presidentials. 2022, for instance, lagged way behind 2020 mm-hmm. and 2024 in terms of turnout. So there's a risk that these sort of ambiguous worries kind of amplify that effect.
18: And Eric, Republicans are in control of both chambers of Congress, and they control what comes up for a vote. So what does that leave Democrats actually able to do other than sounding the alarm, speaking out?
17: I mean, they're planning, right? They've held tabletop games so they're not caught off guard by the same failure of imagination, what they described to me as a failure of imagination that caught them off guard 5 or 6 years ago around January 6th. Allied groups are also directly involved in litigation to stop the Department of Justice from obtaining state voter rolls, which they describe both as federal overreach and a pretext to encumber eligible voters. Democrats also have this massive bully pulpit. Lawmakers are some of the most visible folks in their communities, and they're trying to be the connective tissue between local officials and these national resources. Vitally, task force members want to emphasize that they feel prepared and that voters should feel confident casting their ballot. Here's Vanita Gupta, a task force advisor who was the number three in Biden's Department of Justice. She's now at New York University Law School.
19: Maybe the process of getting from here to a new Congress may be messier than any of us would like, but we are going to have free and fair elections so long as people don't take for granted their right to vote.
18: Miles, there are still voting issues before the courts, so what else could still affect this fall's elections?
16: I mean, the thing is, we don't really know, right? Trump is incredibly unpredictable, and voting officials say preparing for all the different scenarios is almost like preparing for a hurricane, where you don't know exactly what's going to happen. That said, election officials are feeling pretty confident right now. The law is very clear on who runs elections and protecting voters' rights, so now it's just a question of reaching these voters and reassuring them.
18: NPR's Miles Parks and Eric McDaniel, thanks to both of you.
16: Thank you.
20: Americans traveling to Israel say they are being denied entry to the country because of their connections to Palestinians or their opinions of Israel. Advocates say entry bans are on the rise and for reasons they hadn't seen before. This month, Israel denied entry to an American multi-faith group and American comedians. NPR's Daniel Estrin has more.
21: Los Angeles comedian Ahmed El-Qadri performed this month for the Palestine Comedy Festival in the West Bank. He and other comedians were supposed to be there in person, but they performed on Zoom because Israel refused them entry at the airport. In a video, he talks about being questioned by an Israeli border agent.
22: I was like, we're just comics who are going to Palestine doing comedy for people who really need a laugh, spreading joy. He goes, but you say anti-Israel stuff. I'm like, no, we don't. I tell poo-poo and pee-pee jokes.
21: Palestinian-American comedian Amer Zahar, who runs the comedy festival, says the comedians all arrived with the required Israeli travel authorizations, a pre-screening for travelers from the U.S., Canada, and EU.
23: We're part of a pattern. I've heard of many other delegations being turned away.
0: And I think they're interested in letting foreigners know, like, don't try to come here. You know, this government is interested in cutting Palestinians off from the world.
21: Bans can last 5 to 10 years, say Israeli lawyers who have fought them in court. They say Israeli entry bans began to rise after the October 7th attack in 2023. Israel began deporting visitors who volunteer in the occupied West Bank, protecting Palestinians from Israeli settler violence. And a new Israeli law bans entry to anyone who calls for Israeli soldiers to be prosecuted in international court. This month, Israel blocked 2 left-wing European Parliament members from visiting the West Bank, saying they called for international prosecution of Israel and accused Israel of committing genocide. Israeli entry denials have risen sharply in the past year, says lawyer Adi Lustigman.
4: It's a tremendous change. It's been like almost daily or at least weekly that we receive complaints by people denied entrance to Israel from all sorts of the most slightest reasons of so-called suspicious of unsympathy towards Israel.
21: Some were denied entry, she says, for being part of an organized tour of the West Bank, or because they had Palestinian activists' numbers in their phones, or because they didn't have active social media accounts.
4: They were denied entrance for the suspicions that they might have deleted their social media before entering Israel.
21: Israeli lawyer Yotam Ben-Hillel also represents Americans and international travelers who are deported.
5: It's very common, almost in every interrogation, to ask about, do you support Hamas? Do you think what happened in October 7th was good? They're afraid. They don't know what to answer. If, for instance, they said something at the beginning and then they said something a little bit different, this as itself is a ground to deny someone's entry into the country.
21: Israel's Interior Ministry told NPR since last year it has denied more than 21,000 travel requests from Americans, Europeans, and others from visa-exempt countries. It said it was unaware of the claims of an entry ban phenomenon and said all travelers face the same rules. The U.S. State Department, in a statement, defended Israeli entry denials as protecting against security threats. Another group of Americans turned away at the Israeli border this month, a multi-faith group that signed up for a tour of the West Bank and Jerusalem with a Palestinian Christian organization. Tour participants David Small and Caleb Drew described the interrogation by an Israeli border agent.
23: She said, "You're here to see what we're doing to the Palestinian people."
24: Truly, you know, to the Israeli agent's point, we are concerned about what is happening to the Palestinian people.
21: The tour organizer emailed the U.S. ambassador to Israel, who promised to look into it. But the American multi-faith group is still banned from entering Israel. Daniel Estrin, NPR News, Tel Aviv.

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4: 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Just ahead on All Things Considered, a federal judge says the Pentagon cannot designate the AI company Anthropic a supply chain risk, saying the move seemed to be a retaliation for Anthropic criticizing the government.
5: There were lots of statements by government officials indicating the desire to sort of single them out for punishment.
4: More on this big win for the company and why it matters in about 15 minutes. Taking a look now at your local highways, we have a couple of crashes to report. One along eastbound I-96 after M5. That is currently blocking the right shoulder. Again, eastbound I-96 just after M5. And another crash on eastbound I-96 at 8 Mile has now cleared. Also, a crash on northbound M39 at I-96 is blocking the left shoulder.
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6: This is All Things Considered from NPR News. I'm Adrian Florido.
7: And I'm Juana Summers. On paper, Senator John Ossoff of Georgia should be among the most vulnerable incumbents this year. He's the only Senate Democrat defending a state that President Trump won in 2024. But this race has not turned into the nail-biter that most people anticipated. And as NPR congressional reporter Sam Greenglass reports, Democrats outside of Georgia are taking notice as the party debates its path forward.
8: In John Ossoff, the first millennial senator, 28-year-old Courtney Rogers sees traces of an earlier era.
9: He reminds me of Obama, honestly.
8: I met Rogers at an Ossoff rally in Atlanta this month as she waited to buy a campaign T-shirt. Nearby, Rebecca Bruno and Beth Louise arrived already wearing theirs.
10: Well, we've been to every rally pretty much since the beginning. That's how we met.
8: The two friends knocked doors for Ossoff's 2020 Senate campaign when he and Raphael Warnock flipped Georgia's seats blue. Ossoff had run a documentary company focused on corruption, now a through line in campaign speeches alleging graft in Trump's orbit.
10: Obviously, he's got these zingers, right? He just knows how to boil it down.
8: These rallies have become a sensation among liberal voters, fueling talk of a presidential bid. Despite running in a purple state where winning some non-Democrats is crucial, Ossoff delivers these blistering takedowns of Trump.
11: He wants to build his ballroom and travel with Natalie on their apparently defenseless flying palace gifted by the Emir of Qatar.
8: That brief mention of Trump aide Natalie Harp ricocheted around the internet for days, prompting Trump to respond. MS Now host Chris Hayes, who wrote a book on the so-called attention economy, says subtle but biting lines like this, filmed with special camera angles and clipped for social media, exemplify how Ossoff has broken through a crowded media landscape that tends to reward the outrageous.
12: Be provocative and say crazy stuff like, that doesn't really work for him. But he sort of figured out how to produce this viral attention while also being kind of controlled.
8: Though that does not entirely explain Ossoff's strength at home. One reason some Georgia Republicans have offered, Ossoff's focus on constituent services. At a campaign event in coastal Brunswick, I asked Ossoff the kind of senator he wanted to be.
13: My goal from the moment I was elected has been to serve the state with excellence, to deliver for every part of a state, to deliver for everybody in the state.
8: That includes the rural, mostly Republican town of Jessup, where retired math teacher Nancy Lancey lives along a creek and feeds the deer every night.
14: I've had up to 15 at once. They're my friends.
8: Lancey's husband, a Navy veteran, died after a struggle with dementia. Then came battles with the VA, Social Security, and the IRS as she tried to settle his affairs.
14: Unbelievable stuff that I hadn't even thought about because I had been thinking from minute to minute.
8: Lancey saw a notice that Ossoff's team would be in town offering help. A kind staffer eventually resolved her issues.
14: That's what totally amazed me. This is a new experience to have somebody caring about me.
8: That responsiveness is why Brunswick Mayor Pro Tem Lance Sabey's Senate choice was easy, despite having backed Democrats and Republicans. He says Ossoff is often the first to call after a disaster and is well-versed on local projects.
15: He doesn't flip open his notes, you know? It's like he honestly cares and knows.
8: Some of Ossoff's support from independents is more about discomfort with his opponent. Congressman Mike Collins falsely insists Trump won Georgia in 2020 and has refused to disavow his son-in-law's social media posts expressing white nationalist views. Still, most Republicans are not flocking to Ossoff as Collins tries to tie him to the far left.
16: This guy's a trust fund kid. He's never had a real job in his life.
8: Collins has also tried to exploit a rift among Jewish voters over Ossoff's votes on several occasions to block sales of certain weapons to the Israeli military, citing the government's conduct of the war in Gaza. Ossoff, Georgia's first Jewish senator, says his support for Israel is ironclad. Andrew Lewis, an independent voter who's active in several Atlanta Jewish institutions, says he doesn't expect to agree with Ossoff's every vote. Lewis says, like many Jews, Israel is important to him, but so are other issues.
17: There is also a connection here in Atlanta to the civil rights movement and the tradition of building relationships across religious and political differences. And to do all of those things can be complicated.
8: This debate is one of many Democrats are grappling with. On a Savannah square with live oaks cloaked in Spanish moss, Chatham Democrats Chair Aaron Whiteley says Ossoff transcends those fissures better than most.
18: I don't think you could put a label on him because he doesn't fit into a box.
8: Whiteley's not saying Ossoff takes positions for political expediency. He means that he's not rigid, though maintaining that broad appeal could be trickier or impossible to replicate nationally or by another candidate.
18: Senator Ossoff and Senator Warnock, you know, have emerged as people who are willing to meet the moment.
8: Propelling chatter that Ossoff or Warnock could end up on a 2028 ticket. Ossoff has ruled out a run this time. Congressman Hank Johnson says he's talked about it with him. Ossoff is his former staffer.
19: He's more concerned about the effect that his being away from home has on his family.
8: As a senator, Johnson says Ossoff has kept a low profile until this campaign. I met Johnson at a pizza shop where the two used to grab a booth and the steak sandwich.
19: I look forward for him to put his hat and his beard on, and we can come and sit in here and have a meal.
8: Johnson says he thinks Ossoff will recede into the background again, but that may be less likely the more Ossoff's star continues to rise. Sam Greenglass, NPR News, Atlanta.
6: East Greenland is home to the world's largest fjord system, where glaciers meet the Arctic Ocean. And the waters there are sometimes so calm, they look like a mirror.
20: And then there's some few icebergs that are floating around, and some seals and some narwhals that are in the water.
6: This is Mads Peter Heidi Jorgensen of the Greenland Institute of Natural Resources. He and other scientists are studying glaciers in East Greenland because they're key to understanding human-caused climate change in the Arctic and rising sea levels around the world. NPR's Rachel Carlson takes it from here.
21: East Greenland is of particular interest to scientists who study a phenomenon called Atlantification. Warmer, saltier Atlantic water mixes with chilly Arctic water and contributes to melting ice. Mads Peter Heide Jorgensen is one of these scientists. He says East Greenland is icy, remote, and a hard place to do research.
20: The issue here has been that there's very little data in the past from this region. It's not a place where many oceanographers have ventured into.
21: That's why, for a new study out this week in the journal Science Advances, Jorgensen and his team collaborated with some very special divers. 6 narwhals outfitted with recording devices to measure the temperature and salinity of the water. And Jorgensen says the measurement showed the water near East Greenland glaciers is getting warmer and saltier, both signs of that process called Atlantification. He was surprised by how far the Atlantic water seemed to travel.
20: Even the most remote glaciers in the inner parts of the Scoresby Sound Fjord system were also affected by Atlantic water.
21: He says this is a sign that the Arctic is changing and that warming seas are even impacting some of the hardest to reach areas. But Jorgensen says he's hopeful this study will lead to more data collection from East Greenland and beyond. With a little help, of course, from the narwhals. Rachel Carlson, NPR News.

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5: And join us for Weekend Edition Saturday with John Stockwell tomorrow, right here on 89.1 WEMU. Along with hearing a recap of the week's news, you'll hear a conversation with Anthony Field of the children's musical group, The Wiggles, and an American traveler shares why she felt at home in Wales, and you can also learn why some residents of Poland are leaving their Eastern European labels behind. That's tomorrow on Weekend Edition Saturday with John Stockwell. Tonight's weather forecast is calling for mostly clear skies, lows around 27, Saturday increasing clouds and a high of 83, Sunday partly sunny and 87. Overcast skies now and 79 degrees at the studios of 89.1 WEMU.
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7: Live from NPR News in Culver City, California, I'm Dwayne Brown. The AI company Anthropic says it welcomes a federal judge's ruling that the White House acted illegally by blacklisting it earlier this year. The judge said the move amounted to unlawful retaliation, as NPR's John Ruwitz reports.
8: The ruling stems from a festering dispute between Anthropic and the Pentagon. The two sides disagreed earlier this year over how the military could use Anthropic's AI. And in February, Defense Secretary Pete Hegseth designated Anthropic a national security supply chain risk. That label's been used in the past for institutions affiliated with foreign adversaries like China, Iran, North Korea, and Russia. Anthropic sued the Pentagon in March. The ruling in its favor issued Thursday says the government illegally blacklisted Anthropic, trying to make an example out of them because they were critical of the administration's views. In a statement, Anthropic says it's focused on working productively with the government to harness AI for national security. John Ruwitz, NPR News.
7: A closely watched speech today from the Federal Reserve Chair, Kevin Warsh, described the job market as stable and consumer spending as resilient, but rising inflation remains the big issue, due in part to the war in Iran and President Trump's sweeping tariffs. Michael Regan is managing editor at Bloomberg News.
9: One thing Kevin Warsh has made clear is that he does not believe that he should give investors and the general public too much information about what he thinks the future path of interest rates is. He's afraid that that will sort of paint the Fed in a corner if the market expects one thing, but then is later surprised by economic data that should inspire to do the opposite of what it had said they wanted to do.
7: Michael Regan with Bloomberg. Investors now think the Fed is likely to raise interest rates as early as next month. This is NPR.
5: It's 32 minutes past the hour. With WEMU News, I'm Caroline McGregor. Under pressure from the U.S. Department of Education, the Ann Arbor School District has changed its policy regarding transgender and gender nonconforming students. The DOE's Student Privacy Policy Office accuses the district of violating the law by refusing to release students' gender information to their parents. AAPS denies the allegation but faces an August 31st deadline to amend the policy. Trustee Rima Muhammad voted against it. She says changes are being made too fast.
10: I'm not going to support moving forward with this. I believe we have to take our time, do this right, and listen to feedback, especially the students who are directly affected.
5: The district's attorney, Richard Landau, says there was a possibility of legal action and losing around $15 million in federal funding if they did not comply. The bill's supporters say the amendment only clarifies the language and student and parents' rights will remain protected. Chelsea City Council fired City Manager Ellie Cole during a special closed-door session last night. Cole had served as Chelsea's city manager for just 6 months and was placed on administrative leave Monday. Thursday night, Chelsea City Council members agreed to remove Cole for cause, according to City Mayor Kate Henson.
0: To have worked so closely with her and then see these things happen, it's not just professional, it's personal as well. So this was not an easy decision.
5: Council passed a motion to have Management Advisory Group take over Cole's duties until a new city manager is found. Henson says Cole has a right to a public hearing. Officers in Detroit's Emergency Medical Services Division say the city's fire department is mishandling thousands of medical emergencies a year, potentially resulting in unnecessary deaths. Tracy Samilton reports.
11: State law says EMS officers with the most medical training should handle medical emergency response. Al Saad heads the EMS union in Detroit. He says the fire department is not sending paramedics when it should, or it's letting firefighters decline calls. Saad says in one recent case, firefighters just a mile from a heart attack patient initially refused to respond.
12: Patient ended up dying. Would it have made a difference had they arrived before? Nobody knows that, but people deserve better.
11: The fire department says the incident is under review. They say a paramedic shortage is why they send the closest responder to get patients to a hospital faster. I'm Tracy Samilton.
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14: This is All Things Considered from NPR News. I'm Adrian Florido.
15: And I'm Juana Summers. Yesterday, a federal judge handed down a big win for the AI company Anthropic. It ruled the Pentagon could not designate Anthropic a supply chain risk, a label that would have cost it business beyond the Department of Defense. NPR's Jeff Brumfiel has been looking at the ruling, and he's on the line now. Hey.
16: Hi, Juana.
15: Jeff, tell us what the judge said about the case.
16: Yeah, District Judge Rita Lynn was absolutely scathing in her rebuke of the Pentagon. She called the evidence that Anthropic could be a national security risk, quote, slim. And she said the true reason for this designation appeared to be to get back at Anthropic for criticizing the government. She said the Pentagon was seeking to make an example out of the company. Given all that, she wrote, the Pentagon's actions, quote, constitute unlawful retaliation in violation of the First Amendment. And she said the Pentagon could not use the supply chain risk designation for the company.
15: Okay, I mean, it sounds like this was a huge win for Anthropic, but I want to take a step back here. Remind me, how did this all begin?
16: Well, Anthropic, as I'm sure most listeners know, is one of these big AI companies, and I should also mention at this point, they're a financial supporter of NPR. Anyway, their chatbot called Claude was actually the first chatbot cleared to do classified work by the government since 2024. According to court records, the intelligence community was using a special version of Claude called Claude Gov. Now, just like you and me, the government has to sign these terms and conditions, mm-hmm. you know, that come up. And in that document was language about how it couldn't use Claude for either mass surveillance of Americans or lethal, fully autonomous warfare. So no murder bots or anything like
15: okay.
16: that. The government actually agreed to those terms, but then last fall, the newly renamed Department of War entered into new negotiations and demanded the language be removed. Long story short, Anthropic refused, and Defense Secretary Pete Hegseth designated them a supply chain risk, or at least he tried to.
15: I do have to ask, what does it actually mean to be a supply chain risk?
16: It's a huge deal. Basically, it would mean that not only could the government not use Anthropic, but any company doing business with the government would also have to avoid using Anthropic. The government's argument hinged on the idea that Anthropic had some sort of backdoor into its software and they could shut it down if they didn't like how it was used. Alok Mehta is with the Center for Strategic and International Studies, a DC think tank. He says the Pentagon never really made the case.
17: There was very little evidence that this was something Anthropic was intending to do. I think there's very little evidence that it's even technically possible.
16: And without proof Anthropic was seeking to undermine military operations, the judge

0: or fully autonomous weapons. So why was the Pentagon resisting that language?
1: You know, the Pentagon said this wasn't really about some desire to build autonomous weapons or conduct mass surveillance of Americans. They just didn't like the idea of a contractor telling them how they could use the technology. But Jennifer Huddleston at the Libertarian Cato Institute says these issues are important and they really haven't been resolved.
2: We still have not established guardrails with regards to the potential use of artificial intelligence for autonomous lethal weapons or for potential surveillance.
1: You know, Huddleston points out to the controversy around flock cameras that can read license plates in communities all over the country. And I note, just this week, the New York Times reported that Russia used a fully autonomous drone powered by an NVIDIA chip to kill civilians in Ukraine. So this reflects real, sort of very live issues the law hasn't settled yet.
0: Hey, this is super interesting. Jeff, what comes next?
1: Well, Anthropic said it welcomed the ruling and it wanted to continue to work with the government, even on national security stuff. The Pentagon nor the Department of Justice responded to our request for comment. But Meta thinks they might appeal this. And if they do, it could go all the way to the Supreme Court.
0: NPR's Jeff Brumfield, thanks for keeping us updated.
1: You bet.
3: The death toll continues to rise after flash flooding hit the border between Nepal and Chinese-administered Tibet. The flood carried away villages in minutes and killed hundreds. The region is no stranger to this kind of tragedy. People there have endured other disasters, including a deadly earthquake in 2015 that took thousands of lives. NPR's Katie O'Riddle brings us this report on what makes the country's geography so uniquely prone to these kinds of events.
4: Nepal has long been a place for Hindu and Buddhist pilgrims, as well as a destination for international tourists. But there's another group of people who have for decades been engaged in an ongoing love affair with this unique corner of the world, scientists.
5: Nepal, the Himalayas are a spectacularly good place to work.
4: Mike Searle is a retired professor of earth sciences at University of Oxford. He's been traveling to this region to study it for 40 years.
5: Well, it is the Mecca if you're interested in how you make mountain belts.
4: There's no other place like this, he says, where you can see a relatively young mountain range made from some of the most ancient rocks on the earth. That's because the Himalayan mountains sit at the collision zone between two enormous tectonic plates, the Indian plate and the Eurasian plate.
5: It's this convergence, north-south convergence, that keeps the Himalaya rising.
4: Searle says not only does this create a unique opportunity for studying plate tectonics and geology, the landscape is spectacular.
5: You've got this forested lowland, so when you go in the spring, the mountains are just a mass of red, pink and white rhododendrons, then the high snow-capped peaks above that. Beautiful.
4: Beautiful, but dangerous due to the risk of landslides. These tall mountains are also home to glaciers, which are melting faster with climate change.
5: So it seems now that it's pretty certain that the disaster in Nepal happened because of a glacial collapse and a massive great landslide. We don't think it was caused by an earthquake.
4: Not caused by an earthquake, but collapsing ice from the glacier did shake the ground in a similar way to an earthquake. That's according to Joran Ekström, a seismologist at Columbia University.
6: It's similar in terms of the seismic waves that it makes to a magnitude 5.7 earthquake.
4: Ekström says these kinds of events are not unusual in the region. What is unprecedented is how big this one was, swallowing buildings in seconds.
6: That size landslide event we haven't really seen more than once or twice in the last decade or two.
4: The forces that made this event happen, he says, are far greater than anything humans can control. But there is more that could be done to predict these landslides using seismic sensors strategically placed in the region. These sensors could then detect these events as soon as they begin and trigger alarms.
6: Then in the case of flooding, you do have minutes, sometimes tens of minutes, of possible time before the flooding actually impacts vulnerable areas.
4: The U.S. and other countries have early warning systems in place to detect things like earthquakes and tsunamis. In Nepal, says Ekström, these warnings wouldn't stop the destruction, but they could give people enough time to evacuate.
6: You can't protect the infrastructure, but you can save lots of lives.
4: Nepal has invested substantially in building these kinds of systems, but the country can't do it alone. It would take collaboration and investment from international partners, he says, to help prevent another tragedy.

0: You're listening to All Things Considered from NPR News. The price of ground beef in the U.S. is sky high right now, and it's putting American shoppers at a crossroads. Pay more or eat less meat. If you are thinking about making changes to your diet, our friends at NPR's Life Kit podcast have you covered. Host Maria Godoy spoke with nutritionist Tracy McWhorter about embracing a meat-free lifestyle.
1: So, Tracy, what are some impactful but smaller changes you can make to your diet if you want to start eating less meat?
2: Well, I like to start by suggesting that people add. And so that means adding more plant-based proteins to your plate. So, for example, if you're making a stir fry for dinner, and you have colorful vegetables, you're having that over brown rice, for example, you can add in tofu, you can add in cashews, you can add in almonds, you can add in pecans as your protein, you can add in edamame as your protein instead of meat and still have a really delicious, healthy dish. And so I always tell people to start by adding to the familiar foods that they're already making.
1: What are some practical tips for cutting out meat in terms of meal prep or, you know, just things we should stock in our pantry?
2: So I would definitely suggest stocking up on beans and add them to any dish that you're having. You can have them in tacos. You can have them in a wrap. You can have them on a salad. You can have them in a soup or a chili. So just think about beans and the different colors. So if you're going to your supermarket, just kind of look in the bulk bin and just choose some colorful beans and always have those on hand. Try to have at least three colors on your plate. And, you know, don't be afraid to have more than one vegetable at a time to add to those colors.
1: Let's dig into that whole idea of colors. Why is it important to eat the rainbow when we're talking about fruits and vegetables?
2: They each reflect specific nutrients and antioxidants, cancer-fighting agents in your food. So that's why you want to focus on the color, because it means more nutrients. Also, you want to have whole grains on hand. They're high in protein and also many, many other nutrients that are good for you. Iron, calcium, potassium, magnesium. The way that you really know that you're getting the nutrients that you need on a plant-based diet is just by having variety. So don't focus on the day, focus on the week, and just have a variety of grains and beans and fruits and vegetables. And also just seasonings, your favorite seasonings. Seasonings are important for whatever type of foods that you're eating, whatever type of diet that you have, right? If you love Thai, if you love Ethiopian, if you love Caribbean, keep those spices on hand as well.
1: What's the biggest challenge most people face when they're trying to cut down on the meat in their diet?
2: I think the biggest challenge is thinking about, you know, like a plate, what is going to replace, you know, that meat. So think about making simple meals that you already are making, and you're just swapping out the protein. You're swapping out an animal-based protein for a meat-based protein. So if you're making a pasta, even if you're making a fajita, a burrito, a wrap, you can use beans and nuts and tofu, edamame, mushrooms. So there's so many wonderful options.
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5: 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Coming up on WEMU News, we'll learn more about why Chelsea City Council fired City Manager Ellie Kull during a special closed-door session last night. And under pressure from the U.S. Department of Education, the Ann Arbor School District has changed its policy regarding transgender and gender non-conforming students. These stories and more just ahead. Tonight's weather forecast is calling for mostly clear skies, lows in the high 50s. Saturday, clouds moving in and a high near 83 degrees. Sunday, partly sunny, warmer with a high near 87. Then on Monday, partly sunny and 91 degrees for the high. Right now, we have overcast skies and 76 degrees at the studios of 89.1 WEMU. It's 5:50.
6: From NPR News, this is All Things Considered. I'm Juana Summers.
3: And I'm Adrian Florido. There's a comic books and records shop in Jackson, Mississippi called Offbeat. It's one of very few black-owned comic book shops in the U.S., fewer than 1% according to shop owners. But Offbeat's owner, Philip Rollins, and another shop owner recently had an idea. What if they joined forces with other black comic book stores to help their shops succeed and to promote comics and storylines about black superheroes and other characters? He and other store owners made it happen. It's called the Ink Alliance, and Philip Rollins joins us now from his shop in Jackson. Welcome.
7: Hey, thanks for having me.
3: Why did you decide to team up with other black comic book shop owners?
7: Well, I went to this conference in February, and I linked up with another black store owner, Michael Davis and Marcel, and they have a shop called Blurs on the Ground, and we were talking, we've been talking about it for about a year now. I felt like it was a need for us to do this in order to get our visibility up some more. And as black comic shop owners, we lack a lot of the resources that other shop owners get. And so we're trying to spread awareness, trying to, you know, gather our resources, give each other tips. And I feel like that's important in our community.
3: How many black-owned comic book shops are there in the U.S.?
7: I can say for the Ink Alliance, we have 10 founding stores. But since our announcement, more have popped up that we didn't even know about, we couldn't find. And so now it's looking like it may be up to 18 or 20.
3: That's not very many.
7: Yeah, it's still not a lot. We make up like less than 1% out of the 15 to 2,000 comic shops in the entire United States.
3: Wow.
7: So, yeah.
3: So how did you connect? How'd you find each other?
7: Word of mouth, social media, other store owners like, hey, do you know about this store over here? Hey, this store is down the street from me. So word of mouth and it's getting us out there now.
3: Well, I'm looking at this very cool comic book cover that you and the other shop owners in your alliance commissioned from a well-known black artist, Sanford Green, for your shops. And it features Static, one of DC Comics' black superheroes. Can you tell me how you got this done?
7: Yeah, so Sanford Green actually reached out to Michael Davis and was like, hey, man, I need to talk to you. I got this cover. It's for the culture. I really want y'all to have this. You know, we talked to Sanford. He's like, okay, cool. This is for y'all. DC reached out to us and was like, yeah, y'all approved. And so we told him, like, hey, we had this coalition. We didn't have a name yet. And we had got the name, the logo, and everything done in under a month. And so we're like, hey, it's going to be under this banner. We're not going to have like a bunch of logos on it. It's going to be under this one umbrella organization. And it came about very, very quickly. Like we had to like hurry up because we had to meet the deadline to meet the print.
3: Is it selling?
7: It's sold out.
3: Sold out? You just released it last week.
7: Yeah, it sold out. So how we released it, we did it differently. There's been other retailer exclusives throughout, and I've been kind of watching how people do things. So I proposed, I was like, hey, let's get people in our stores. This is in-store only. And then if we have anything left, we'll put it online. And so that's how it kind of went.
3: And so you just got to rush. People wanted to get their hands on it, and you sold out.
7: Mm-hmm. Yeah, yeah. And so it was an initiative to like really, you know, get people to be like, oh, man, I didn't know you were here. Now that I know that you're here, I'll start a, you know, subscription pool list and get my comics from here. It's about building trust, letting people see, like, what these spaces look like, how these spaces are curated, how welcoming they are, and everything as well, too. And, you know, a part of, you know, having a really cool exclusive cover that's rare and going for, I think it's getting resold on eBay right now for like upwards to $300.
3: You're describing like a recent evolution in the comic book industry, which has evolved somewhat, it seems, to include more black characters and to bring in more black creators. What all has that meant for black shop owners like you? And does it feel like it's been enough to really help you sort of like propel your businesses?
7: I would say, is it not really enough? I mean, the thing about it is we're trying to just highlight, you know, push these voices out more as, you know, comic book shop owners and, you know, people that help, you know, want to push these creators out, because there's black creators like Sanford Green that are, you know, getting awards and nationally recognized, and they need to get another push up to get to that next level. And we're trying to do that as well for independent comic creators as well too.
3: Where do you see this going? What other sorts of things do you want to get done through this alliance in the next few years?
7: Well, where I see it going is just comics help promote literacy. So we're hoping to do some, you know, programming nationwide as one unit. We can help promote literacy amongst kids. I learned how to read through comics, so that's kind of a big importance for me. It's going to take people, you know, lifting each other up in order for this to grow.
3: Well, I've been speaking with Philip Rollins, the owner of Offbeat, a comic book and record shop in Jackson, Mississippi. He's also a co-founder of the Ink Alliance, a coalition of black-owned comic shops across the U.S. Philip Rollins, thanks so much and good luck.
7: Thank you for having me. I appreciate it.
6: For the 19th week, country singer Ella Langley has the number one song on the Billboard Hot 100, but there is a huge shakeup at the top of this week's albums chart. Stephen Thompson of NPR Music has more.
8: The K-pop-influenced global girl group Cat's Eye has its first ever chart-topping album this week. Wild debuts at number one. Cat's Eye was formed via a reality TV show and follows a formula that has launched many successful K-pop acts. That includes a business model that emphasizes sales. Cat's Eye's new record sold 145,000 copies in its first week, which was more than enough to send Wild to number one. But Cat's Eye doesn't get by on sales alone. With the aid of streaming, three songs from Wild appear on this week's Hot 100, with Hooty Fruity debuting in this week's Top 40. This week's other very different major chart debut belongs to Phoebe Bridgers. She enjoys the biggest chart week of her career with her new album, Lost Weekend. Bridgers landed in the top five a few years ago as a member of the Grammy-winning indie folk supergroup Boy Genius. But Lost Weekend outperforms anything she's ever done before. As a solo artist, Phoebe Bridgers had never even had an album hit the top 40. But this week, Lost Weekend debuts at number two. Lost Weekend sold 83,000 copies in its first week and pulled down solid numbers on streaming. In fact, Lost Weekend's performance on streaming has given Bridgers another new career milestone. Four of her new songs land on this week's Hot 100, led by The Governor's Waltz. Let's see how long we can go without touching. Why don't you sing me to sleep? Though she's a decade into her career, the singer had never cracked the Hot 100 singles chart as a solo artist until this week. Her past chart hits have all been duets, pairing Phoebe Bridgers with the likes of SZA, Taylor Swift, and Maggie Rogers. Stephen Thompson, NPR Music.

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4: There should be no misunderstanding. It's the Fed's job to deliver stable prices. No excuses.
5: The chair of the Federal Reserve says he's committed to fighting inflation. Could interest rate hikes be on the horizon?
6: Today is Friday, August 28th, and this is All Things Considered from NPR News.
5: I'm Adrian Florido.
6: And I'm Juana Summers. This hour, after 6 months of war, Iranians are coping with economic devastation, but also intensifying state repression.
7: Just coming out in the streets and confronting the security forces, as legitimate that might be, is not enough, because you're dealing with an animal that is willing to kill you.
5: And later, we'll look at the challenges patients face when seeking treatment for addiction.
8: They have to link them to continuing care, otherwise that person's going to be right back there.
6: We'll also hear from kids about soon-to-come limits on Instagram and Facebook.
5: We'll bring you those stories and more after these news headlines.
9: Live from NPR News in Washington, I'm Janine Hurst. It's been 6 months since the U.S. invaded Iran and since Iran restricted access to the Strait of Hormuz. NPR's Willow Rubin has been tracking how that's impacted gas and diesel prices.
10: Until February 28th this year, about a fifth of the world's oil went through the Strait of Hormuz. But since Iran effectively closed access to the strait, energy prices have gone up a lot. Gasoline now costs around 40% more, averaging around $4.10 for a gallon of regular. 6 months ago, AAA says the average price was around $2.90. And diesel prices are also about 50% higher now than when the war started. A gallon of diesel now costs around $5.60 on average, not far from its peak in June 2022, after Russia invaded Ukraine. All these high energy prices are a warning sign to Republicans ahead of the midterms, and to Americans as people start to think about heating their homes this winter. Willa Rubin, NPR News.
9: A Kentucky woman has been indicted for allegedly vandalizing the World War II Memorial on the National Mall in Washington, D.C. NPR's Ryan Lucas reports the indictment returned by a federal grand jury contains two counts.
11: The defendant, 41-year-old Melissa Ferris of Elizabethtown, Kentucky, is charged with destruction of veterans' memorials and destruction of government property. According to court papers, Ferris spray-painted graffiti on parts of the World War II memorial on the National Mall. The graffiti in orange letters read, quote, "clean hands, dirty money," end quote. Court papers also say Ferris had been arrested a few days before the incident for unlawfully camping on federal property just a few blocks from the memorial. Law enforcement also discovered videos that Ferris had posted to social media in which court papers say she states she had defaced federal property. Ryan Lucas, NPR News, Washington.
9: A federal appeals court has ruled against prediction market site Kelshi in a dispute over whether the site should be considered gambling. NPR's Bobby Allen reports the decision sets up a legal fight before the Supreme Court over the future of the industry.
12: Nevada officials have banned Kelshi, claiming it is an unlicensed gambling operator allowing illegal bets on sports, elections, politics, and the president's choice of words. Kelshi fought back. It argued the Trump administration has the exclusive right to regulate the booming prediction market sector. Now the Ninth Circuit of Appeals in San Francisco has sided with Nevada. The court found that federal rules for so-called event contracts do not override state laws. The ruling creates a split with the Third Circuit, which sided with Kelshi in a similar case. Whether Kelshi and the multi-billion dollar prediction market sector is legal is expected to be ultimately decided by the Supreme Court. Bobby Allen, NPR News.
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14: It's 4:04 with WEMU News. I'm Caroline McGregor. The Ann Arbor School Board has voted to change the district's policy regarding transgender and gender nonconforming students. It comes amidst a threat from the U.S. Department of Education. WEMU's Kevin Mershart reports.
15: The DOE says the district's policy violates the law by hiding gender identity information from parents. AAPS denies the allegation, but the district's attorney, Richard Landau, says the feds wanted changes before Monday's start of the school year.
16: Failing to meet this deadline puts an estimated $15 million in annual federal funding, which supports special education, Title I, and USDA school lunch programs, at immediate risk and exposes us to potential Department of Justice civil litigation.
15: The district says the amendment only clarifies the language and keeps student protections in place. Trustee Rima Muhammad was the only no vote. She says there were other ways to address the accusations without singling out already targeted students. I'm Kevin Mershard.
14: The decision to fire Chelsea City Manager Ellie Cull was not easy, according to Mayor Kate Henson. Cull had served as Chelsea City Manager for 6 months after leaving her previous position of Acting City Manager for Saline. She was placed on administrative leave following a council session Monday. Chelsea City Council members decided last night to terminate Cole's employment for cause during a special closed-door session. Chelsea City Mayor Kate Henson says Cole has a right to ask for a public hearing.
17: Because it was a termination for cause, she has the ability to ask for a public hearing. She has 5 days to ask for a public hearing. And then should she choose to have a hearing, then we would do that and she would get a chance to plead her case. And then we would have to vote on the final resolution.
14: Should Cull wish to forego the public hearing, the council would vote on the resolution and be able to talk about the details of Cull's firing to the public. Tonight's weather forecast, mostly clear skies, lows around 57, Saturday increasing clouds and a high near 83. The time is now 6 minutes past the hour.
6: It's considered from NPR News. I'm Juana Summers.
5: And I'm Adrian Florido. Jackson Hole, Wyoming is famous for its hiking trails, its world-class fly fishing, and every August for its big gathering of economists and central bankers. Federal Reserve Chairman Kevin Warsh spoke this morning at the Jackson Lake Lodge. Investors came away thinking the Fed itself may soon be doing some hiking of interest rates. NPR's Scott Horsley was listening in, and he joins us now. Hi, Scott.
18: Hi, Adrian.
5: Scott, markets were disappointed last month when the Fed chairman promised to get prices under control, but did not lay out any kind of roadmap. So were investors happier with what they heard from him today?
18: Well, they may feel like they got a little more clarity. Warsh did offer his take on the economy. He says the job market looks fairly stable, business investment strong, consumer spending is resilient. The main challenge the Fed chairman sees is prices, which are climbing faster than he and his colleagues would like.
4: There should be no misunderstanding. The Fed's price stability objective of 2% is a firm, fixed target. It's the Fed's job to deliver stable prices, no excuses.
18: Warsh says today's interest rates do not appear to be putting the brakes on the economy or inflation, and investors took that as a sign the Fed may have to raise rates as early as next month.
5: How likely is that?
18: Well, before Warr spoke this morning, investors thought the odds of a September rate hike were about 1 in 3. By the time he'd finished speaking, those market odds had increased to well over 50%. Now, I will note that is just a guess, and we're going to get some new information about inflation and the job market before that next Fed meeting in a few weeks.
5: Did Warsh himself say much about where he thinks interest rates are going?
18: He did not, and he's been deliberately tight-lipped about that. He argues the more the Fed talks about its interest rate plans, the more financial markets react to that and what they think the central bank is going to do rather than what's happening in the broader economy. Warsh also warns that the Fed risks tying its own hands.
4: I believe when policymakers make quasi-commitments on interest rates throughout the cycle, we inhibit our own freedom to make the right calls when it's time to decide.
18: For example, Warsh thinks the Fed was slower to respond to inflation coming out of the pandemic than it otherwise would have been because the central bankers had telegraphed their forecast so much.
5: Scott, Warsh has been a cheerleader for artificial intelligence. Did he say anything about that today?
18: He did. He opened his Jackson Hole speech by talking about the AI boom and what a sea change it represents from where we were, say, a decade ago, when a lot of prognosticators were really kind of projecting limited potential for any new technological breakthroughs. And instead, we're forecasting a long period of sluggish economic growth.
4: We've come to a hinge point in history. The progress in AI has been faster even than its evangelists predicted just a couple of years ago.
18: Warsh is really bullish about the potential for artificial intelligence to usher in a period of rapid productivity gains, which could cut costs and take some pressure off inflation. He acknowledged, however, we don't know how those benefits might be divvied up among tech companies, businesses more broadly, and consumers. And we certainly don't know what the consequences might be for workers. Those are some of the questions that Warsh wants his AI task force to explore. We also know that whatever AI's potential might be to lower inflation in the long run, right now the huge investment in data centers is having the opposite effect. It's raising the cost of construction crews and memory chips and pushing inflation up, not down.
5: That's NPR's Scott Horsley. Thanks, Scott.
18: You're welcome.
6: It's been 6 months since the U.S. and Israel launched the war with Iran. Economic exhaustion and widespread fear have left virtually no part of Iranian existence untouched. Civilians have had to adapt to an intensifying wave of state repression and a collapsing domestic economy. As NPR's Adil Al-Shalchi reports, the violence can often start at dawn. In Iran, the early morning Muslim call to prayer has turned into a death march that can signal a public execution. Those are protesters booing the call to prayer minutes before two people accused of treason are hanged on July 28th in a main square in Isfahan in central Iran. In a video posted online, they shout shame, shame at the executioners. 20-year-old Ali Reza was one of those there that day. Like all the Iranians NPR spoke to for this report, he asked not to use his full name for fear of retribution from the government. Ali Reza remembers a desperate protester on her knees, wailing. I can never forget. She was begging the soldier to stop it. Stop the execution, he says. Ali Reza saw the victims coming out of the van. They walked with difficulty, like their legs and hands were tied, slowly with crouched bodies, Ali Reza says. The video becomes shaky. People scream and run for their lives. Authorities attacked with batons and shot tear gas, he says. People had to escape so that they could breathe. In 6 months of war, the rhythm of Iranian life has been rewritten by hardship. And where fear leaves off in Iran, economic exhaustion takes over. A 30-year-old blogger says nearly all of her income goes towards buying food. We are buying all of our food items on credit, she says, because nobody has cash. The inflation rate in Iran is at almost 90%.
19: Among friends, this is our big topic of conversation. Where can you find the cheapest provisions? I'm so in debt to my grocery store that the other day I couldn't buy tomato paste to make pasta for dinner. My human dignity is non-existent now. She prays she doesn't get sick. The price of medicines has skyrocketed. A doctor's visit, paying for an IV, injections, or medicines can ruin you financially, she says. 50-year-old Sara lives in Tehran. She's an asthmatic and knows this all too well. She's worried she won't be able to afford her inhaler anymore. The price has jumped from $5 to $15, she says. Even though it's a domestic brand, it's very hard to track down in stores, Sara says. She says she's worried these hardships will spark even more public unrest and maybe even more protests. I'm really scared of the harm the state might cause people because of those protests, Sara says. Not all Iranians want to overthrow the regime, and many oppose foreign intervention. But senior Middle East Institute fellow Alex Vatanka says 6 months of war has made it even harder for those who do oppose the regime.
7: Just coming out in the streets and confronting the security forces, as legitimate that might be, is not enough, because you're dealing with an animal that is willing to kill you.
19: Executions have always been a fear tactic used by the regime, but in 6 months of war, the United Nations says there is a sudden spike with fewer fair trials. It said that since March 19th, at least 56 people have been executed on national security-related charges, including 27 people in cases linked to protests at the start of the year. Vatanka says there needs to be ways to weaken the system from within.
7: You need a political agenda. You need to start peel off members of the regime, including the security forces. You need probably look for ways to engineer, you know, high-profile defections.
19: The U.S.-based human rights activist news agency, which tracks Iran, says it has confirmed more than 7,000 people who were killed when the Iranian authorities cracked down on protesters calling for an end to the regime at the start of this year. They estimate tens of thousands more were arrested. The 20-year-old Ali Reza, who still insists on protesting, is not giving up. For Ali Reza, the protests are proof that resistance is still alive and that many people still care. Hadil Al-Shalchi, NPR News, Istanbul.
5: Meta, the parent company of Facebook, Instagram, and WhatsApp, settled a landmark child safety lawsuit this week. The agreement could limit how much time children 17 and younger spend on social media. It will also mute notifications on their phones during school hours and step up Meta's age verification process. We've heard from plenty of adults about the new rules, but what are kids saying? NPR's Ava Berger talked to teenagers about the realistic impact of this adult decision on their lives.
20: Teenagers typically think they are smarter than adults, and this situation is no exception. The teens NPR spoke to, with their parents' permission, said their age group will just find a way around any new restrictions. I mean, they always have.
21: I'm Selena Klebgiart, and I am 15 years old.
20: Selena is a sophomore in high school in Northern California.
21: A lot of people, like, frequently lie about their ages on social media. It's quite a common practice to bypass those certain things.
20: Meta says they're investing in stronger technology to make sure kids are following the age and use restrictions. Kids don't seem too nervous. Just look at Australia, said 13-year-old Sonali Sadaya.
22: We know people in Australia who, like, all social media is banned if you're under 16. Most kids didn't even get their accounts banned, so they're still able to access it, and it didn't really do anything.
20: The middle schooler who lives in Washington State said there are plenty of workarounds. One tactic is to change time zones to avoid screen time limits. It's unclear whether that will be possible under the new changes.
22: My friend has, like, 2 hours screen time. She goes into her time, like, the time zone. She changes her time zone so it goes, like, changes the time. So then she gets 2 more hours on her screen time.
20: Some kids say they welcome the changes. Sonia Faruqi is a 17-year-old on Long Island, New York. She's been on social media since she was 12.
23: I think that if I had these limitations earlier for myself, that it would be helpful for me as a person and to focus on other things, like hanging out with friends and spending more time outside rather than staying in my room all day.
20: Whether they agree or disagree with the restrictions, some teenagers will just do what they want. Here's 13-year-old Sonali again.
22: We're the people that are on, like, know how to use technology the most. So they're really, really simple ways to get around this kind of stuff.
20: And they can always go to another app. These are, after all, iPad kids.

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10: This is All Things Considered from NPR News. I'm Adrian Florido.
11: And I'm Juana Summers. This month, NPR reported on doctors and nurses who are reluctant to treat patients struggling with alcohol and drug addiction. In response, we got a lot of good questions from listeners, also some criticism. NPR's Brian Mann reported the story, and he is here to answer some of those questions. Hi, Brian.
12: Hi, Juana.
11: Brian, for starters, just tell us about this story and also the stakes involved.
12: Well, the stakes are super high. Addiction is one of the most common and dangerous illnesses in the U.S., but research shows 80% of people with substance use disorders don't get treatment for their addiction. And my story focused on a case involving a 26-year-old man named Jean Descamps. He was discharged from a hospital emergency room in Oregon in 2023, even though local police were really concerned about his condition, and he then died of an overdose from drugs already in his system. And that case, Juana, sadly isn't unique. Roughly 250,000 people in the U.S. die every year from alcohol and opioids, and researchers say many of those deaths are preventable.
11: I want to turn now to those audience questions that we mentioned. Your story talked about addiction treatment medications, and some people, I understand, were skeptical about these drugs. What are they, and also, do they really work?
12: So medications like buprenorphine, methadone, and naltrexone reduce cravings for alcohol and opioids, and data shows they're really effective. One study published in 2023 found that when patients addicted to opioids were prescribed buprenorphine after an overdose, their chance of later dying from a future overdose dropped 62%. That's really huge. And I spoke about this with Dr. Judy Chertok. She treats patients with addiction in Philadelphia, and she told me she was shocked to learn how well these medications work.
13: It was unbelievable to have a tool to address something that I had inappropriately deemed difficult to treat or untreatable.
12: And these medications have been available for decades. Doctors say buprenorphine and naltrexone in particular are no more challenging to prescribe than other common medications. But again, most patients just never get them.
11: Okay, I want to talk about why, because your story pointed to stigma among healthcare workers, but one person who identified herself as a nurse practitioner wrote to us at NPR to say that it's not fair to say medical professionals treat addiction patients with suspicion or hostility. So help us unpack this. Like, what is the evidence that the stigma is real?
12: So surveys of doctors and nurses for decades have shown persistent, widespread stigma. One study in 2000 found a third of nurses and one in five doctors view addiction as a moral or spiritual issue, not a treatable disease. Jump forward to 2021. Another study described this pattern as explicit discrimination. So this problem is really well documented.
11: Brian, if we can, I want to turn now to emergency rooms. One person wrote that critics are asking too much of the nurses and doctors and ERs that, as we know, are often understaffed and overwhelmed. Is addiction care actually possible in ER settings?
12: I put this question to Dr. Itai Danovich. He's with the American Society of Addiction Medicine in Wana. He says, yes, hospital staff should be trained to treat people with substance use disorders with the same kind of care they bring to other patients after, say, a heart attack or a car crash.
14: They have to stabilize them, they have to initiate treatments, and they have to link them to continuing care. Otherwise, that person's going to be right back there. And these are all doable.
12: And this can be challenging in places where there aren't enough doctors who are trained and willing to treat addiction. But even then, Danovich says hospitals should be offering more of their patients those proven medications.
11: And last thing, Brian, and this is something I'm personally very curious about. A lot of people asked if this problem with addiction treatment is really different from what many Americans face when they're just trying to find generally good, affordable health care.
12: Yeah, it's a great question. Doctors, researchers, and government officials I interviewed say addiction is different. Care is much harder to get. And that's true for people living on the streets, right, who are often severely ill. But it's also true for the tens of millions of Americans with treatable addiction who have homes and jobs. And often these people have health insurance. But right now they go to their doctors or local clinics and they just aren't getting help.
11: That was NPR's Brian Mann. You can read and hear Brian's full report right now on our website. That's npr.org. Brian, thank you.
12: Thanks, Juana.
10: Time now for My Unsung Hero, our series from the team at the Hidden Brain podcast. My Unsung Hero tells the stories of people whose kindness left a lasting impression on someone else. Today's story comes from Kate Rogan. A little more than 30 years ago, Kate joined the Peace Corps and moved to El Salvador. About 6 months into her time there, she received a call from her country director with bad news.
15: His exact words were, "Kate, I'm so sorry. Your dear mother has died." And then he probably went on and told me all the logistics he was about to do for me. And I, of course, zoned out. But they let me take a friend and they drove me down to the capital and got me to the airport. And I had a flight El Salvador to Miami, Miami to Boston. My mom, we were going to bury my mom in Boston. And on the flight in Miami, we were all strapped in. And the pilot came on and said, "Sorry, folks, Logan Airport just closed." And people started unbuckling their seatbelts, and I looked around and I didn't understand what was happening. I said, "What's happening?" And people said, "They canceled the flight. There's that big snowstorm in Boston. We're not going anywhere." And I started crying, and I don't remember if I screamed or if I said loudly, "No, no, no, no, no. You don't understand. I need to get to Boston. My mom just died." And people were staring at me and I was sobbing. And this one woman just put her hand on my shoulder and she said, "Come with me. I got you." And she got me off the plane, got me in those long lines where you wait for vouchers to go to the hotel. She took me to the hotel and she knocked on my door the next morning and she got me to the airport again and just took care of me. I don't remember what her name was, but if I ever saw her again, I would just say thank you for taking care of me. I was this strong, independent young woman
16: But in that moment, I could not handle life without somebody helping me. So thank you.
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2: 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Along with hearing a recap of the week's news, you'll hear a conversation with Anthony Field of the children's musical group, The Wiggles, and an American traveler shares why she felt at home in Wales, and you can also learn why some residents of Poland are leaving their Eastern European labels behind. That's tomorrow on Weekend Edition Saturday with John Stockwell. Tonight's weather forecast is calling for mostly clear skies, lows around 27, Saturday increasing clouds and a high of 83, Sunday partly sunny and 87. Overcast skies now and 79 degrees at the studios of 89.1 WEMU.
3: I'm not necessarily obsessed. I'm just on the hunt.
4: We speak with reporter Lynn Sweet of the Chicago Sun-Times after the summary of the day's news.
5: Live from NPR News in Culver City, California, I'm Duane Brown. Despite higher inflation, Federal Reserve Chair Kevin Warsh says the economy and consumer spending remain stable, but he failed to provide a clear game plan. Warsh told investors gathered in Wyoming today that the more the Fed talks about its interest rate plan, the more investors rely on that signal, which could ultimately change direction.
6: We should not indulge a regime in which market participants are looking primarily to the Fed for their next trade. The economic literature has long described the distorting effects, what it called the Hall of Mirrors problem. If markets rely materially on the Fed's guidance and the Fed relies on market prices, we're more likely to be blinded to new developments.
5: Stocks fell across the board on Wall Street today as the Fed chair signaled a likely interest rate hike to combat higher inflation. A judge is considering whether to release Andrew and Tristan Tate on bail. The social media influencers face a slew of charges, including rape and human trafficking. NPR's Bill Chappell reports.
7: The Tate brothers say they're not a flight risk. The controversial influencers also say they need to be released so they can defend themselves against criminal charges in Romania. The brothers are fighting extradition to the UK, where they face a total of 59 charges, including rape and human trafficking. They deny all those charges. Bail is very rare in international extradition cases, which are governed more by treaties than criminal law procedure. The next big step in the case will be a hearing to determine if the Tate brothers should be extradited. No date is set for that. Bill Chappell, NPR News.
5: Well, stocks fell across the board on Wall Street today after that speech from the Fed chair. The Dow lost 9 points. The tech-heavy Nasdaq dropped 138 points. 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
2: It's 32 minutes past the hour. With WEMU News, I'm Caroline McGregor. Under pressure from the U.S. Department of Education, the Ann Arbor School District has changed its policy regarding transgender and gender non-conforming students. The DOE's Student Privacy Policy Office accuses the district of violating the law by refusing to release students' gender information to their parents. AAPS denies the allegation but faces an August 31st deadline to amend the policy. Trustee Rima Muhammad voted against it. She says changes are being made too fast.
8: I believe we have to take our time, do this right, and listen to feedback, especially the students who are directly affected.
2: The district's attorney, Richard Landau, says there was a possibility of legal action and losing around $15 million in federal funding if they did not comply. The bill's supporters say the amendment only clarifies the language and student and parents' rights will remain protected. The Chelsea City Council decided to remove Elle Cole for cause from her position of city manager during a special closed session Thursday. Cole served the city for 6 months before being placed on administrative leave last Monday. Thursday night, the City Council shared their final decision with the public. Council member Jacqueline Bullerman says it was a tough call.
9: There was a lot of positive energy that was brought by Elle. None of us are all good or all bad. She's very capable, very intelligent in a lot of ways. So I just think that's an important thing to acknowledge, that I understand everyone's confusion, and this was not about good or bad.
2: A motion to have the city's management advisory group take over Cole's duties in the interim transition was passed by the council. Because she was terminated for cause, Cole has 5 days to file a request for a public hearing on the matter. Officers in Detroit's Emergency Medical Services Division say the city's fire department is mishandling thousands of medical emergencies a year, potentially resulting in unnecessary deaths. Tracy Samilton reports.
10: State law says EMS officers with the most medical training should handle medical emergency response. Al Saad heads the EMS union in Detroit. He says the fire department is not sending paramedics when it should, or it's letting firefighters decline calls. Saad says in one recent case, firefighters just a mile from a heart attack patient initially refused to respond.
11: Patient ended up dying. Would it have made a difference had they arrived before? Nobody knows that, but people deserve better.
10: The fire department says a paramedic shortage is why they send the closest responder to get patients to a hospital faster. I'm Tracy Samilton.
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13: From NPR News, this is All Things Considered. I'm Juana Summers.
14: And I'm Adrian Florido. The scale of the deadly flooding along the China-Nepal border on Wednesday is still coming into focus. Hundreds of people are dead and thousands are missing, according to authorities on both sides. The numbers are still expected to increase as rescue workers reach the worst hit areas. Joining me now is NPR's Jennifer Pack, who has been following this from Beijing. Hi, Jennifer.
15: Hi, Adrian.
14: We have mostly heard so far from the authorities in Nepal. What are the Chinese saying?
15: So the first Chinese rescue team had reached the hardest hit area in Tibet Friday afternoon. This is the Jilong Raswa checkpoint. It's a vital trade and travel route between China and Nepal. And Chinese state media had showed aerial shots of this area, which is completely buried under mud, including a six-story building. Also, as of Friday afternoon local time, state media says the officials there had relocated nearly 1,000 people out of the area. Just over half are tourists. But unlike in Nepal, officials here are not breaking down which countries the foreigners are from. They've been really slow overall in updating numbers. But that's all I have to rely on because the Chinese government tightly restricts foreign journalists like myself from accessing Tibet. But what is known is state broadcaster CCTV. They said the rescue operations were temporarily halted Friday before resuming again.
14: What is hampering those rescue efforts?
15: Well, today's fear was about flooding. So let's go back to Wednesday morning when an enormous chunk of ice had appeared to have snapped off a glacier. It triggered waves of mud, water, and ice barreling down the Himalayas. They took along trees and homes. Some of them were submerged. And some of this debris have now jammed up the water, and a lake started forming upstream. And it's been filling up. It's also been raining. So today the lake has been overflowing, and that meant rescue teams in China and Nepal had to pause their operations before resuming again. On top of that, you have roads, power, and communication lines cut off. And so that means that worst hit areas in Nepal, for example, the teams there can only access it via helicopters, whereas here in Tibet, they arrived on foot.
14: A very complex situation for rescues. A large number of the missing are foreigners, we understand. The U.S. State Department says that dozens of Americans have been affected. Do we know why so many foreign visitors were in the area when this happened?
15: So this area is the entry point for people on a pilgrimage to Mount Kailash on the Tibetan side. This is a sacred mountain for Hindus, Buddhists, Jains, and those following the Tibetan Bon tradition. I followed this route actually 20 years ago, and this terrain was not easy to trek even in the best of times. Add on global warming, and scientists say glaciers are more unstable. One of the residents in the flood-affected areas in Nepal, Subitra Gurung, told NPR she managed to flee just in time. She says, I saw the disaster happen right in front of my eyes. I want people to focus on saving nature, because she says if nature is preserved, then we can save our own lives.
14: Well, that is NPR's Jennifer Pak in Beijing. Jennifer, thanks for covering this story for us.
15: Thanks for having me.

0: latest space telescope will lift off from Cape Canaveral in Florida. The $4.3 billion telescope is named for Nancy Grace Roman. That's NASA's first chief astronomer. It is expected to reveal new information about the nature of the universe and discover multitudes of planets orbiting distant stars. The Roman telescope has an unusual history. As Joe Palka reports, it started life as a spy satellite.
1: About 15 years ago, NASA was making plans to build a space telescope that could, among other things, search for exploding stars known as Type 1A supernovas. Daniel Skolnick is a cosmologist at Duke University. He says these supernovas were used as a kind of cosmological measuring stick to uncover a mysterious force called dark energy that was causing the universe to expand. Finding more of them would be key to better understanding that expansion. Skolnick says one day NASA got an interesting call from the government office in charge of surveillance satellites.
2: The National Reconnaissance Office reached out to NASA saying, we have this amazing satellite sitting in a hangar that we're not using. And what do you guys think about instead of pointing downwards, we point upwards and you guys use it?
1: NASA said yes. It took some substantial modifications, but now that old satellite is set to become NASA's next major space observatory. Skolnick says that the new observatory could fundamentally change the model that we use to understand our universe.
2: In the last few years, there have been measurements saying that model might be wrong. And that's something that Roman will absolutely nail, whether the model's right or wrong.
1: Another goal of the telescope is to spend a month surveying all the stars in the Milky Way galaxy. Julie McHenry is Roman's project scientist. She says even though Roman has broadly the same sensitivity and sharpness of vision as the currently orbiting Hubble Space Telescope, its design lets it do things much faster.
3: So that 1 month of observations to survey our Milky Way galaxy would take about a century with Hubble.
1: Instead of focusing on a single object, Roman is designed to make catalogs of large swaths of the sky. And McHenry says these catalogs will be available to everyone, not just academics.
3: You can be a teacher in a high school in Kentucky, and your students have the opportunity to see Roman data, new Roman data, new Roman discoveries at the same time as a professor in Princeton.
1: One professor eager to get his hands on Roman data is Scott Gowdy at Ohio State University. Along with colleagues, Gowdy developed a technique for detecting planets around distant stars. It's called gravitational microlensing, and it measures the way those planets briefly bend passing starlight. Albert Einstein described the idea in 1936, but thought it would be impractical. New technology has proven him wrong, and Gowdy expects Roman will find tons of planets that way.
4: We're looking for planets that are just completely undetectable by any other method, including planets that are, at the center of our galaxy and planets that are very analogous to our own solar system planets like Jupiter, Saturn, Uranus, and Neptune.
1: In addition to new planets, Roman should also reveal new galaxies, helping astronomers to get a better idea of the large-scale structure of the universe. But predicting what will be Roman's greatest accomplishments is a tricky business.
5: The history of astronomy really has shown when you get a new capability, and especially survey capability, you learn something new, something unexpected.
1: Wendy Friedman is an astronomer at the University of Chicago.
5: And often that turns out to be the most exciting part of a new facility. So I am completely open to what this telescope will find.
1: After it launches, Roman will cruise to its planned observing location about 1 million miles from Earth, where it will begin its 5-year mission to explore the universe. For NPR News, I'm Joe Palca.

0: Shakes is reuniting for its first album in over a decade. It's called I Must Be Dreaming.
1: We're all older now, and we're all gentler, and we're more sensitive. And where we are is not necessarily where we were then. And we weren't trying to recreate then. We were trying to get together and figure out what version of ourself is driving now.
0: She told Wildcard host Rachel Martin about the effect that growing up poor in Alabama had on her creative life.
2: What's a place that shaped you just as much as any person did?
1: A place that shaped me. Grew up in the woods. My dad had a junkyard as well. That was a land of creativity. You know, you could open your door and look out and say, like, wow, a bunch of junk cars. Or you could say, like, that is my kingdom for the day. I'm going out there and I'm going to see what I can see. And some days there were like a castle. Some days they're like, a lost cove. Like if you're a pirate, like so many scenarios could be made up out there in those junk cars in the woods. And I feel like that's where I really learned that, with imagination, like, you know, anything's possible.
2: When you first started out writing music, can you draw a line from what you were writing in those early songs to the junkyard or images that came to you as a result of that place?
1: Well, I'm sure, like, subconsciously, everything's connected to the junkyard.
2: Yeah.
1: There's something about being, like, one of the poor kids. There's a certain type of fun you can have that is free.
2: Yeah.
1: And I learned that very early on. And I feel like when I think of myself, and of course, then the music that comes out of me, it's always like from this place of resourcefulness. And it goes all the way back to there, where it's like the most fun I ever had cost $0.
2: And the idea of resourcefulness being a fount of creativity is really interesting because it requires you to be creative.
1: I think it requires you to be creative, and it also requires you to change your perspective, to reframe everything around you.
2: Mm.
1: Like, I didn't know I was poor until the other kid said something to me, you know what I mean? Because I was wearing, like, you know, I go to the flea market and get the off-market Jordans and the off-market Calvin Klein, you know, it's like, might be Calvin Klein. I was wearing that, you know.
2: Missing and
1: I didn't know there was anything. I didn't know there was anything wrong with that until I found out. But I didn't really feel bad about myself because I had this whole entire world inside that was just abundant and flourishing. And I thought maybe those kids just don't have that or something.
0: You can hear Brittany Howard on the new Alabama Shakes album, I Must Be Dreaming. 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
11: From NPR News, this is All Things Considered. I'm Juana Summers.
0: And I'm Adrian Florido. 12 years ago today, a scandal rocked the nation.
12: Well, when President Obama spoke with reporters Thursday, he also made a fashion statement.
0: CBS and plenty of other networks noted it.
13: Here's a president coming out at such a serious moment where he should be addressing the country on such a serious matter, and he looked like he was on his way to a party at the Hamptons.
0: On CNN, then-Representative Peter King, a Republican, took issue with the fact that President Obama was speaking to the press in not traditional dark gray or navy attire, but in a summer outfit, a tan suit. Conservative commentators ran with it. Here's Lou Dobbs on Fox Business.
14: The president is so nattily attired normally that I think it was shocking to a lot of people.
0: For the record, Presidents Reagan and Clinton also wore tan suits. Online, people joked, "Yes, we tan," or "the audacity of taupe." The absurd scandal eventually died down, but it has lived on in our nation's memory. This year, when the Obama Presidential Center opened in Chicago, a lot of people expected the tan suit to be on display, but it was not, because no one knows what happened to it. So one reporter has set out on a mission to find it. That is Lynn Sweet of the Chicago Sun-Times, and she joins us now. Welcome, Lynn.
15: Thanks for having me.
0: I want to ask you an obvious question. What happened to the suit?
15: Well, at a press preview June 3rd, that question came up, and Valerie Jarrett, who is the CEO of the Obama Foundation, longtime friend of the president, said to everybody's surprise,
16: "The reason we don't have the tan suit is President Obama gave it away when he was cleaning out his closet. But we thought about a replica, but that would not be authentic. And so, yeah, we do not have the tan suit."
15: And by the way, a footnote, Obama wore that suit when he attended the wedding of Valerie Jarrett's daughter.
0: How do you even start a search for something like this? I mean, I imagine an obvious first step would be to ask Obama what he did with the suit.
15: Well, I always do the obvious, and that didn't work. I started where a lot of journalists and even human beings start, on a very tough assignment, and that is you put it off. So after
0: We all know that.
15: I think I was, you teach it. But after I got over it, I realized I had to just start making phone calls, and I made a list of 68 people to call, and then I had a foundational insight, which is start at the beginning. Who makes the suit? And it turns out a fascinating story because a man by the name of Martin Greenfield made the suit. Martin Greenfield died 2 years ago, was a very famous Brooklyn tailor, but he got his start, as he wrote in his memoir, his first tailoring lesson in Auschwitz, hardly the ideal apprenticeship. But he went on to survive Auschwitz and Buchenwald, come to America, become a master tailor, and have a shop that still exists today. So as part of the series, the origin of the suit is a fascinating story. It's not like finding a needle in a haystack, because I have found needles. Mm-hmm. But in this case, I don't even know where the haystack is.
0: So how are you going about trying to track it down now?
15: Well, maybe one of your listeners who lives in the Washington area, they're 40 long and about a 33 waist, they might have gotten it at some secondhand store in the area, because I believe that's where it might have been donated. I can identify the suit if you think you have it. Here's the email, tansuit@suntimes.com email, and I'll get right back to you. Put in the subject line, "I'm wearing the suit." And if I may add, people listening to us may have thought they just saw that tan suit in a recent episode on HBO's Larry David show, where he mocks historic events.
17: You know what? I got an idea that just might interest you.
18: What's your idea?
17: I think you should wear the tan suit to the press conference.
18: For this press conference?
17: Yes.
15: In the finale, in the last skit of all things, President Obama plays himself in a very comic shtick about why he wore the tan suit to begin with.
18: You sure about this?
17: I've never been more sure about anything in my life.
18: Okay. I'll be back.
17: People are going to be talking about this for a long, long time.
15: That tan suit is a dead ringer for the real thing, but it's not. It's a lookalike. So I know some people may say, Lynn, what are you up to? Yes, didn't you watch the show? And yes, and I've done the reporting. It's a lookalike, not the real thing.
0: I bet you had to learn a lot about how the president of the United States dresses himself to figure out what might have happened to it.
15: Well, here's one thing that is interesting, because for people who are presidential historians, there is no detail too small. And one of the things is that President Obama did migrate from wearing, I believe the manufacturer was Hart, Schaffner & Marks, a very famous Illinois manufacturer with its roots in Chicago, to wanting to wear hand-stitched, custom-made suits. He was important to him that these custom suits, though, be made in America.
0: Why do you think we still remember this scandal, if you want to call it that, so clearly? What has made the tan suit controversy live on in our memories all these years later?
15: Well, when I talked to Colleen Shogan, who's the former archivist of the United States, and I asked her a question like that, she said that perhaps the tan suit controversy was, quote, emblematic, close quote, of the challenges Obama faced as the first African-American president of the country. He was under a great deal of scrutiny about acting presidential. And that's why this episode lives on. It's also because, unlike other presidents who wore tan suits, in particular Ronald Reagan, you know, this suit happened in a time of cable news, in a time of social media that could make it live on. I also want to call to your attention, though, as the years have gone by, Obama has embraced this suit. He's joked about it through the years.
18: I was sorely tempted to wear a tan suit today for my last press conference, but...
15: And when his good friend Marty Nesbitt, who's the chair of the Obama Foundation, spoke at the dedication of the Obama Center on June 18th, lo and behold, he walks on the stage.
19: How y'all like my tan suit? Yeah. It was inspired by a very good friend of mine.
15: You know, a tan suit, striped tie, white shirt, and the crowd, Stephen Colbert, David Letterman, also wearing tan suits, because it also turns out that Stephen Colbert, in one of his last shows in May, he's at the museum, he's talking to Obama, he holds up a picture of Obama at that famous press conference, and he said, is the tan suit here? And, you know, and it isn't.
0: How far and long and wide are you prepared to take this search? Are you going to keep searching until you find it?
15: How long am I prepared to make it? So as I speak to you on this day, I don't know. I know that I haven't tried hard enough yet to say I can't find it. So I'm not necessarily obsessed. I'm just on the hunt.
0: Well, I wish you the best of luck. I would love to see it turn up. I've been speaking with Lynn Sweet of the Chicago Sun-Times. Thanks for joining us, and happy hunting.
15: Thanks for having me.

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Each week, a guest draws a card from NPR's Wild Card deck and answers a big question about their life. Brittany Howard has collaborated with everyone from John Legend to Miley Cyrus. She also has a celebrated solo career, but her most recent collaborators are old friends. Her band, Alabama

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9: From the Center for Investigative Reporting and PRX, this is Reveal. I'm Al Letson. Over the past 2 weeks, we've taken you on a journey. We've met a black family whose roots go deep on a South Carolina sea island.
10: I notice a sacred land here because it's my ancestors, and I feel it.
9: Their formerly enslaved ancestor was given land by the federal government only to have it taken back.
11: I think that's the beginning of the racial wealth gap in the United States.
9: The government promised newly freed people 40 acres. More than 1,200 of them got land titles, but then had them stripped away.
10: I've had a lot of time to think about it now, and I want people to pay.
9: Today on Reveal's 40 Acres and a Lie, the debate over reparations. But first, this news.
12: Live from NPR News in Washington, I'm Janine Herbst. We've heard from plenty of adults about Meta's landmark child safety agreement. Users under 18 can't be on Facebook or Instagram more than 2 hours a day. Notifications will be muted during school hours, and Meta will step up its age verification process. But what are kids saying about the prospect of new rules? NPR's Ava Berger spoke to some young people to get their take.
13: Today's teenagers are savvy technology users, and they know it. Meta says they're investing in stronger technology to make sure kids are following the age and use restrictions. But NPR spoke to teens who said their age group will just find a way around any new restrictions, because they always have. 13-year-old Sonali Sadaya lives in Washington State. She said there are plenty of workarounds, like changing time zones to avoid screen time limitations.
14: We're the people that are on, like, know how to use technology the most. So they're really, really simple ways to get around this kind of stuff.
13: After all, kids can always go to another app. They have plenty to choose from. Ava Berger, NPR News.
12: For the second time, a federal judge has rejected President Trump's attempts to move his criminal hush money case to federal court, where his conviction could be vacated. A federal appeals court ordered Judge Alvin Hochstein to take a second look at Trump's attempt to move the case to federal court. But the judge says the grounds Trump is citing are, quote, neither new nor legally sufficient, saying Trump failed to show good cause and diligence. Trump was convicted of 34 counts of falsifying business records related to a $130,000 hush payment to adult film actress Stephanie Clifford, also known as Stormy Daniels. Trump is appealing that conviction. Fed Chair Kevin Warsh says inflation is too high, and though he didn't give clear indication on interest rates and possible hikes, investors now think the Fed is likely to raise interest rates as early as next month. In his first speech as Fed chair to a gathering of economists and central bankers in Jackson Hole, Wyoming today, Warsh says inflation is running above 2% target. And Pierre Scott Horsley has more.
4: Warsh did offer his take on the economy. He says the job market looks fairly stable, business investment strong, consumer spending is resilient. The main challenge the Fed chairman sees is prices, which are climbing faster than he and his colleagues would like. Warsh says today's interest rates do not appear to be putting the brakes on the economy or inflation, and investors took that as a sign the Fed may have to raise rates as early as next month.
12: NPR's Scott Horsley reporting. Last month, three members of the Fed's rate-setting committee were pushing for a rate hike, but the central bank held its benchmark rate steady. Wall Street lower by the close, the Dow down 9 points, NASDAQ down 138. You're listening to NPR News from Washington. Berea College, a small private school in Kentucky, is expanding the costs that it covers for students to include housing, meals, and fees that starts next fall. NPR's Alyssa Nadworny reports it's an attempt to eliminate student loans for its attendees.
15: Berea College has been tuition-free since 1892, but this latest move expands coverage to things outside of classes. The money to pay for this comes from the school's large endowment of more than $1.8 billion, along with federal and state grants and student scholarships. Other colleges have made financial offers similar in scope, but for a smaller number of students. More than six dozen colleges offer low-income families a path to a debt-free undergrad experience. Ohio State University is aiming to eliminate all loans from financial aid packages for undergrads by 2031. And Johns Hopkins University in Maryland announced back in 2018 that it would replace loans with scholarship grants. Alyssa Nadworny, NPR News.
12: Tennessee's Governor Bill Lee is proposing to rename Nashville's airport Dolly Parton International Airport. Parton, who died from cancer this week at the age of 80, was born in East Tennessee and maintained ties there throughout her life. Lee says he spoke to Parton's team this week and that they're interested in continuing talks about the name change, but that proposed name change could require the airport authority to revisit its naming policy because current policy says a person has to have been dead 2 years to have an airport named after them. This is NPR.
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17: From the Center for Investigative Reporting and PRX, this is Reveal. I'm Al Letson. This is our three-part series, 40 Acres and a Lie, a historical investigation we first brought you in 2024. Today's story takes on a topic that's come up many times throughout this series, reparations and the question of what's owed. Because that's what 40 Acres and a Mule has come to symbolize, an unpaid debt.
18: In the iconic film Buck and the Preacher, Ruby Dee tells Sidney Poitier this hope for a new start. It was all a lie.
19: They don't give us nothing. Not no 40 acres and no mule. And not freedom, neither.
18: You'll find these same kinds of scenes in the made-for-TV miniseries, the autobiography of Miss Jane Pittman, Roots, and Freedom's Road, starring the great Muhammad Ali.
20: Sure, I speak for all the Negroes here. They just want a little farm, a few acres of land where they can put in and plant and take out their own crops and feed themselves and their families.
18: This land represents the government's failure to give black people a fair shot in a country that enslaved them for more than 200 years.
21: Who'll pay reparations on my soul?
18: The phrase 40 acres and a mule has stuck around because that injustice has never been forgotten.
22: Well, me, I'm being rowdy, hot, and black. I want my 40 acres and my mule.
18: When we hear it today, in a film or a song, it's meant to evoke a deep sense of betrayal and a desire to right a wrong.

0: The fire that was lit with slavery and 40 acres has not stopped burning. Instead, it seems to be getting stronger because the injustices did not end there. They've just taken a different shape. Reveal producer Nadia Hamdan recently traveled back to Georgia, the state where 40 Acres began, to meet someone who encapsulates the many ways Black people have continued to lose land and wealth.
1: People hear my story and you can almost see it in their face. What can I do? What can I do to make up for this?
0: Her answer is simple. Reparations. Nadia takes it from here.
2: Elon Osby thinks that newly freed people should have gotten more back then.
1: I didn't understand why just a mule, you know, why not a cow and some chickens, you know.
2: We're sitting in Elon's dining room in Atlanta. Much like her home, Elon is a pop of color. She's wearing bright florals and a bold lip, her salt and pepper curls cut short. And even as she jokes, she's quick to acknowledge just how valuable those 40 acres and the mule would have been, not just to families back then, but the generations afterward.
1: You know, your children reach the age of being an adult, then you can give them some of that and they can start, you know, being self-sufficient, and it goes on and on.
3: Generational wealth.
1: Yeah. Yeah. So that's the start.
3: Yeah.
1: That's the start. But I think they should have asked for a cow. I do.
2: Elon knows more than most what land can mean to a Black family. More specifically, what losing land can mean. Because her family was displaced, not once, but twice. We start in Forsyth County, a 45-minute drive from Atlanta.
1: My grandfather owned 60 acres of land.
2: Elon's grandfather was named William Bagley. And back in 1910, William and his family were one of only a few dozen Black families who actually owned property in the county.
1: I think he was way ahead of his time. I really think he was.
2: But in 1912, hundreds of Black families, including Elon's, would be violently driven from their homes. And everything Elon is about to tell us has been confirmed by the Atlanta History Center. They actually did an entire research project about this moment in Forsyth County. It all began because of two incidents with white women. The first, an accusation of rape against a Black man. But historians say it's commonly believed something else happened.
1: She was actually having an affair with one of the Black men there, and her husband or somebody caught her. And so her story changed, and then, you know, she was raped.
2: This was a common phenomenon at the time. And according to the Atlanta History Center, the rape charges were ultimately dropped. Then, a few weeks later, a different white woman is brutally murdered nearby, and a group of Black men are arrested immediately, despite very little evidence. And before any sort of trial took place, white people stormed the jail, and the main suspect in the case.
1: He was pulled out of the jail there, and they lynched him on the town square.
2: Historians say it appears the sheriff purposefully put this man in the jail to be lynched to satisfy the mob. And the mob doesn't stop there. These two incidents seem to have ignited a fire across the county.
1: They called them the Night Riders. They rode through Forsyth County and they burned people's farms and their homes. They killed people.
2: These bands of white men intimidated other Black families, leaving illegal eviction notices on their homes, basically telling them to leave or else. And so the Bagleys packed up a wagon with everything they could and left in the middle of the night. Elon's mother was only 2 years old.
1: I think about the scariest time that I can think of in my life. And then think about nowhere near this. There are people with guns and torches who are riding through your community where you live, and telling you you gotta leave. My grandfather owned 60 acres of land, and you have to leave that with no compensation, you know, and you don't go back.
2: And so the Bagleys are forced to start over. By 1920, they settled here in Fulton County, in a place known today as Buckhead. Buckhead is considered the richest and whitest neighborhood in Atlanta, and it was affluent back then, too. Elon's mother and father eventually ended up working for white families in the area. One is a cook, the other is a butler and a chauffeur. That's how the Bagleys ended up living in a small black community known as Macedonia Park. It was a modest community for sure. Dirt roads, no running water, no sewage system. Everyone used outhouses. But Elon says her family was happy there. William owned 6 lots and a small general store.
1: They called it the Rib Shack, but it was a combination of a store, they sold barbecue, and then on the weekends, it was like the nightclub. And, you know, from that, they did pretty well.
2: So well, in fact, that Elon's grandfather became a sort of mayor of the community. And that's why Macedonia Park
1: became known as Bagley Park. And it was because of his standing in the community, his leadership.
2: Over 2 decades, Elon's family built a new life here. But this, too, would once again be taken. In the early 1940s, a neighborhood was built right next door to Bagley Park, a wealthy white neighborhood known as Garden Hills.
1: Bagley Park was in their backyard. And so the women's club, they got together and they started complaining about the conditions that were in Bagley Park.
2: It was known as the Garden Hills Women's Club, and they felt that Bagley Park was a health hazard because there was no sewage system, only outhouses. Now, there's no denying that the conditions in Bagley Park were unsanitary, but it's not as if the residents there wanted to live without a sewage system.
1: They had begged Fulton County for a connection to the sewer lines, and they said that they couldn't do it.
2: And yet somehow, once Garden Hills was built,
1: they were connected to sewer lines.
3: And they're literally right next to each other.
1: Right next door.
3: Was it not even proposed by the white families to say, hey, get them a sewer system? It was just immediately like, get these people out of here?
1: I think it was only that thought. Just get them out of there. And so Fulton County came up with the idea, we need a park. We need a park for the rich white people.
3: You guys have to move.
1: Yeah.
3: Eminent domain.
1: Yes. And they made offers to them. If you didn't accept the offer, then they took it and you didn't get anything.
3: Were the offers fair?
1: No. No, they weren't.
2: Each homeowner was given $4,000 to leave Bagley Park. For the Bagley family, that's the same amount they paid for the property. So they didn't make any money from the sale. By 1952, all homes and businesses in Bagley Park had been demolished and turned into a public park. And as some sort of consolation, Fulton County decides to keep the name Bagley Park.
3: Is it strange, though, to name the park after dispossessing the person that it's named after?
1: They had their park for the white people. What the name of it was not important.
2: William and his wife Ida died just a few years before that. So neither of them were alive to watch their family be uprooted once again.
1: I'm sure they went to their deathbed with the idea, my family is taken care of. They have land. You know, they've got Bagley Park. This is home, you know. Surely nothing is going to come and force us away from this. It just cannot happen. And then it did.
2: Elon's story is just one story. But there are more, many more, in Fulton County alone. And for the first time, Stories like this one aren't just going to be indexed into a historical archive. They're going to be the basis for a so-called harm report, one that hopes to measure an injustice and calculate what's owed. Because in 2021, Fulton County created a reparations task force.
4: We are finding so many things. I mean, it's so apparent that you have a group of people that have been wronged over decades and even centuries.
2: This is Karshik Sims Alvarado.
4: And my name is spelled K-A-R-C-H-E-I-K.
2: Karshik is a professor of Africana Studies at Morehouse College.
4: Sims, S-I-M-S.
2: And she now serves as the chair of the task force, the first of its kind in the county.
4: L-V as in Victor, A-R as in Revolutionary, A-D-O. I should say R for reparations.
2: Karshik is wearing a white blouse and a blue leather skirt. Her hair pulled back so you can see her face, which seems to easily break into a smile. She says the Bagleys are a case study, one that shows a pattern of land loss among Black families specifically.
4: And they lost land due to racial intimidation. They lost it through overtaxation. They lost it through eminent domain. So there's all these different ways that African Americans acquired and lost land.
2: Karshik knows Elon and her story well, because Elon has actually joined the task force to represent the many descendants like her. But this has been an evolution, because she didn't always believe in reparations.
1: I would say no, I just want people to say I'm sorry. But I've had a lot of time to think about it now, and I want people to pay.
2: Elon says if you hit people in their pockets, they'll think twice before making the same mistake. Not only that, but the task force recently shared with her just how much wealth her family lost after being forced out of Bagley Park.
1: Millions and millions.
2: A county assessment valued the land at about $6 million. But the market value is likely much higher.
1: What could have been? What could have been?
2: Karshik's small team of researchers, there's only about half a dozen of them, have been studying stories like Elon's for the last 2 years. They've been scouring court records, library archives, people's garages, for proof of anything that shows the harm that was done to Black people in the county. For example, they found a newspaper clipping from 1949. It's saying a development company in Fulton County explicitly bought a different park to keep the Black community from, quote, encroaching, and then sold it to the county with the stipulation that they do not resell the land to Black people.
4: They purchased the land to make it a park to prevent African Americans from actually becoming homeowners, to become landowners.
2: Karshik says the use of parks has actually been weaponized over centuries.
4: And parks seem so benign, right? You think, oh, it's trees, it's where playgrounds are. But they also have served as buffers to divide Black communities and white communities. You have African Americans who have lost their lands, indigenous people who have lost their lands for the purpose of parks.
2: And the task force is not just looking at land loss. They're not even just looking at the 20th century. Karshik says they're looking at everything, from slavery to now. So far, the task force has collected more than 15,000 documents that they will use to put together their final harm report.
4: There is no history that's been written on slavery in Fulton County, in Atlanta, which is one of the reasons why our research is hard, is trying to find those primary documents in order to tell that story.
2: And you can't do this work without the records. I mean, this entire series wouldn't have even been possible without public records becoming more public. And Karshik says that's part of what they're trying to do with the task force, make county records more accessible. But it hasn't been as easy as you'd think. Records have been moved and stored in places that take time to find. It can take months just to get access to one room in a courthouse. Then meetings are scheduled and canceled without warning.
4: I'm just going to try to make the most out of the situation. I know how to take lemons and make it into lemonade, lemon meringue pie, lemon curd, lemon pound cake, and that's exactly what I'm going to do.
2: Karshik believes she will be able to compile more than enough evidence of wrongdoing. And if at least 4 of the 7 county commissioners agree with her and vote yes, they'll move into the next phase. Who will receive reparations and how much will they get? But there's legislation out there that would try to shut down local initiatives like Karshik's. Congressman Brian Babin of Texas introduced a bill last year that would prohibit the federal government from giving bailouts or other financial assistance to, quote, any state or local government that enacts any law providing reparations for slavery.
5: Well, the American taxpayer should not be forced to pay for radical race-based reparation payments to please the woke left.
2: Since then, we've seen a few copycat bills introduced in state governments. Even in Fulton County, at least 2 of the commissioners do not want to see reparations happen. Here's Commissioner Bridget Thorne in a video on Fox News.
6: My problem is it is so open-ended and it is going to be biased research. You know, it's only going to be research looking at how we need to pay reparations, not if we need to pay reparations.
2: In an email response to us, the commissioner says she believes reparations are part of a victim mindset and, quote, what occurred in the past, even when wrong, nevertheless occurred in the past and cannot be undone by reparations.
7: I just need 4 votes. My goal is not to try to win the support of all individuals who are on the commission. I just need 4 to say yes.
3: You seem very confident.
7: I was born for this, and I know exactly what I'm doing. I know how to make the case. I've already seen what's at the finish line. I just have to deliver.
2: Karshik isn't alone in her optimism. Despite the fact that only 30% of the country is in favor of the idea, we've watched the number of reparations efforts skyrocket in the last decade. The African American Redress Network is a research group that's been tracking the changes.
8: There was an uptick around 2014.
2: Linda Mann is the group's director,
8: which coincidentally aligns with the shooting of Michael Brown by the Ferguson police officers and the resulting riots.
2: Their data shows that at the start of the millennium, they could count only 4 reparations efforts. In 2014, that number jumped to 18.
8: And of course, George Floyd, I think things exploded.
2: The killing of George Floyd by a Minneapolis police officer in 2020 and the resulting Black Lives Matter protests had a huge impact on the number of calls for reparations. That year, Linda says they watched the numbers jump to 67, and it hasn't stopped. Today, the Redress Network has found nearly 600 reparations efforts across the country. The majority of them are things like public apologies, commemorations, and truth-finding efforts. But like Karshik in Fulton County, many are hoping that the truth-finding will lead to actual compensation.
7: We have to do it on the local level because of what the federal government has failed to do. And the reason why I know that we're going to score victories because those who once said that there's no way that reparations will be given, they are now saying, who will receive it? And what will it look like? And how much?
9: After years of research, Karshik and her team completed a harm report this spring. It's 600 pages long and covers a wide range of injustices. Most notably, it found that one decade of slavery in Fulton County amounted to as much as $900 billion in today's dollars in stolen labor alone. County commissioners approved the harm report, and researchers will now move to the repair phase, which will attempt to calculate the reparations owed to descendants. To Karshik, it's the people on the ground, the grassroots activists, who can spark the most change. That was true even decades ago when a Detroit congressman introduced a federal reparations bill, thanks in large part to a man named Ray.
7: When we started talking about the power of one, right? You just need one person to ignite a fire.
9: That's up next on Reveal.
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0: From the Center for Investigative Reporting and PRX, this is Reveal. I'm Al Letson. Before reparations became a mainstream debate that was taken seriously by academics and politicians, it was regular people who were keeping the reparations movement alive. Callie House, Isaiah Dickerson, Audley Queen Mother Moore.
18: I was asking for $200 billion for the injury that we have received. The injury as a result of our enslavement.
0: Today, these are not household names, and neither are the organizations they help create, like the Universal Association of Ethiopian Women and the National Ex-Slave Mutual Relief Bounty and Pension Association. Long titles that just really mean, I want my 40 acres and my mule. These people lived and breathed reparations in relative obscurity. And in 1960s Detroit, so did Ray Jenkins.
19: 1967, I was asking for $1 million for each black person.
0: Producer Roy Hurst takes us to Detroit to hear about one man's role in the long arc of reparations, a man so dedicated, they called him Reparations Ray.
20: Rico Jenkins is Ray Jenkins' son. He grew up hearing his dad talk about reparations a lot.
21: Reparations was his baby. He talked about it constantly his entire adult life.
20: To hear Rico tell it, Ray Jenkins' overall activist meter was always in the red.
21: He was a freedom fighter for all kinds of causes. My mom would like to be at home more, but he was out picketing and doing all kinds of things for the black race.
20: And he admits it wasn't always easy being Ray Jenkins' son, because he was often drafted into his father's passion, whether he liked it or not. Like the time back in 1963 when Rico helped his dad integrate a local bank.
21: I was 9 years old. I don't want to say the name of the bank because I'm sure I'm going to say it wrong. Standard Federal or somebody anyway.
20: The bank was actually called First Federal Savings and Loan Association. It no longer exists.
21: They didn't have any black employees there.
20: There were also accusations of racist loan practices. And Ray was picketing the main branch with the local chapter of the NAACP. First Federal was denying all charges and refusing to budge. But Ray had Rico's savings account there. So one day he came to have a talk with his son.
21: So he said, we're going to go in the bank. All the picketers are going to be in there. We're going to ask for your $3,000 in pennies. Just to, you know, cause some havoc or whatever. So we went in there. Television cameras, news, everybody in there. I come in there, I'm asking for the money. They said, we're not gonna grant you that. So all the picketers inside there, they're saying, Rico wants his money. Rico, they're crawling on the floor and everything. And I'm very intense. I'm scared, in fact. But my dad said, everything's gonna be all right. We're gonna do this.
20: Ray Jenkins was a Detroit migrant from Memphis. He stood out in a crowd, handsome with a pencil mustache, a tall, slender frame, always in a suit. In the late 1950s, Ray opened Ray Jenkins Realty, and as Detroit saw its demographic shifting with white flight to the suburbs, Ray helped first-time black homeowners find their place in the city. Being his own boss gave him a level of middle-class wealth, prominence, and freedom for his civil rights work, especially reparations.
1: Aim what's in the news tonight.
4: Local black brother calls for back pay for slave ancestors.
20: This is from a local public television show from 1968 called CPT, or Color People's Time. And this may be the first real media attention Ray ever received for his reparations cause.
4: Brother Ray Jenkins, a local real estate broker and civil rights worker, has called upon the President of the United States to award to every black citizen a substantial amount of money for all the years their ancestors were in slavery.
21: My dad started an organization that he called SLAP.
4: Mr. Jenkins' protest movement will be named SLAP, which means
21: Slave Labor Anniversary Pay.
4: Says Jenkins, when the slaves were freed in 1863, they were promised by this government 40 acres and a mule.
21: And he would write congressmen, presidents, whomever, and talk about reparations.
20: And we can't exactly say Ray's letters were ignored.
21: He got letters back, yeah. It's always, you know, a Dear John letter. We're thankful for your thoughts, but at this time, we don't think this is feasible, or, you know, something of that nature.
20: In other words, Ray wasn't receiving any invites to Washington for further discussions.
21: No.
4: The members of CPT will be anxiously awaiting their checks, Brother Jenkins.
20: Only obscure black media were willing to give Ray time, and even that was rare. Here he is in an interview with Detroit Black Journal in 1990.
22: So this is something that's very, very personal to you.
23: Very personal.
20: Ray was more than 20 years older and still going.
23: My grandfather was a slave in Mississippi. His daughter is right here right now, 89 years old, and she's quite concerned about the 40 acre mule that the black people did not receive.
20: And Ray would stress he wasn't begging.
23: It's not a handout. It's a debt that owes us from the government.
21: He used to say, this is a debt owed for 246 years of free labor.
20: Ray was a fixture at local political meetings and social functions. He was well known to clergy and to the mayor. He was a regular at city council meetings and on a local call-in talk show, Wake Up Detroit.
24: Every day. Mm-hmm. Every day, one topic.
20: This is the late Joanne Watson, former Detroit City Councilwoman and host of Wake Up Detroit.
24: Joanne, we need some reparations. It ain't a handout, it's a debt owed. Tell the people, Joanne. I said, you just told them, Ray. So after some years with him calling every day, I said, now, your name is now Reparations Ray. You no longer just Ray Jenkins.
21: I mean, it stuck. And it was perfect, actually.
20: Except for one thing. The people Ray was seeking reparations for, black people, a lot of them didn't want to hear about it.
23: Over the years, when I mentioned those reparations to black people and other people, they thought it was a joke.
21: I don't think black people wanted to be associated with slavery and being a slave. And it was just the opposite for my dad. He was very, very, I mean, extremely committed to this, almost to a fault. A lot of meetings I would go with him as a little fella, and he would get ridiculed so bad. I felt bad for him so much, so I wouldn't even want to go to the meetings anymore because of how people treated him for him asking for that.
20: Regal says it went on like this for decades.
21: But he did have a good friend, Congressman John Conyers.
25: Mr. Conyers was a magnet for people with progressive views and kept an open ear.
20: Keenan Keller was a lawyer with the House Judiciary Committee and worked closely with Conyers.
25: Everybody knew Reparations Ray.
20: Conyers couldn't ignore Ray. For one thing, Regal says that in 1964, Ray hosted a fundraiser at his home, helping Conyers become one of only five black congressmen in the nation. Through Conyers, Ray had a connection to power and was determined to make the most of it.
21: He would go to his office, or knowing that he might be at a certain meeting, he would show up there. And so much so that I'm sure when they saw my dad coming, they're like turning and trying to get away from him.
20: But then, in the summer of 1988, something extraordinary happened.
26: My fellow Americans, we gather here today to right a grave wrong.
20: President Ronald Reagan signed a bill granting reparations to Japanese Americans. More than 40 years earlier, after Japan attacked Pearl Harbor,
2: 120,000 Japanese Americans were forcibly removed from their homes and placed in internment camps for the duration of the war.
26: This action was taken without trial, without jury. It was based solely on race. The legislation that I am about to sign provides for a restitution payment to each of the 60,000 survivors.
2: The survivors were each given restitution of $20,000. And it was as if Ray's fire had been doused with kerosene.
19: They stayed in concentration camp for 3 years, and they go get $20,000 each. And black people stayed in slavery 240 each year, then got a nickel.
2: In the end, the government paid out more than $1.6 billion to more than 80,000 Japanese Americans. Ray knew that if there was ever a time to get the ball rolling, this was it. Because nobody thought Ray was so crazy anymore.
19: People said, well, maybe this demand is not too ridiculous. And everybody started jumping on the bandwagon.
2: And remember Joanne Watson, the former host of Wake Up Detroit? She said Ray turned his attention to Conyers with a full court press.
24: Followed him all over Detroit. Followed him around to every place he went to speak. Ray would jump up and grab the mic. Congressman, you need to introduce that referee. Now the Japanese done got some money and an apology.
25: John Conyers, he saw this sort of interesting confluence of events between what was going on with Japanese-American reparations and African-Americans, and then people came to him and he said, all right, we'll do this.
21: But I think on the urging of my dad for years and years and years of browbeating him about reparations, he finally said, oh, you know, let's do something.
2: For Conyers, doing something meant proposing legislation. And in 1989, he introduced the bill we know today as H.R. 40.

0: America.
1: This is what Conyers told a reporter.
0: What I do want to give you is the opportunity for us to have an official study and discussion of this for the first time in our history.
1: Hmm. Conyers understood the uphill battle an African-American reparations bill would face, and so H.R. 40 takes a soft approach. Instead of laying out a definitive package for recompense, it aims to establish a federal commission to study the issue and develop possible proposals for redress.
0: Here, where is he? Ray Jenkins, come up on the stage.
1: 13 years after H.R. 40 was first introduced, thousands gathered at the Capitol in Washington, D.C. to demonstrate for reparations. John Conyers interrupted his speech to acknowledge Ray.
0: Reparations, Ray Jenkins. This is the man that did it. He hung with it during the lean years when we couldn't get thousands upon thousands out. Ray did it.
1: Ray was 81 years old by then. Conyers took Ray's hand and clenched it high above their heads in a gesture of solidarity. But when Conyers says Ray did it, he doesn't mean reparations at a federal level move forward. In fact, just the opposite happened. It stalled for decades. But Keenan Keller says Conyers expected this. He knew he was playing the long game.
2: He was not afraid to take on an issue that had a very long legislative arc.
0: That's right. Reparations Ray did it.
1: Ray had also been playing the long game.
0: When he couldn't get an audience with nobody, Ray kept on keeping on. And now we are millions strong.
1: Ray died in 2009 at the age of 88. But up on that stage that day, with thousands of black people in the crowd cheering with gratitude, it must have felt like an amazing sea change. So when Conyers says Ray did it, what he meant was that finally there was support for what was once considered unthinkable, a payment, redress for lives spent in bondage. A movement was brewing. In 2021, H.R. 40 finally got a hearing. It was another small step toward federal reparations. And neither Ray nor Conyers were alive to see it. And today, cities, states, and counties aren't waiting for Congress to act. Local governments are forming commissions, proposing bills, and taking reparations into their own hands.
3: I stand here representing generations who were enslaved and never paid.
1: In California.
3: Who never got the promise of 40 acres and a mule.
4: A rushed reparations bill.
1: In New York.
4: Is doing an injustice to everyone who has suffered. We must get this right.
5: If you go from slavery to the present day.
1: In Detroit.
5: They owe us a lot of money.
1: And then, of course, there's Evanston, Illinois.
6: Reparations has happened in Evanston.
1: It's the first U.S. city to successfully deliver reparations to black Americans. Over the last few years, hundreds of people have started receiving housing grants and cash payments of $25,000.
6: It is what I call a down payment towards the repair that is due.
7: What do we want?
8: I feel unbelievable that people are talking about reparations. I don't want to get upset, but I'm sorry. I know the ridicule my dad took for years of talking about this, and for people to be actually talking about this as something that might happen, it really hits me right in my heart. And I'm just sad that my dad couldn't see some of this because what he fought for so hard in so many years, it would be delightful for him to just to see a little bit of light. Because when he was going through, there was no light at all.
9: The political climate has changed since we first aired this story. In June, the Department of Justice began efforts to join a lawsuit that would stop Evanston's reparations program, calling it unconstitutional because it's based on race. The lawsuit is ongoing. And while reparations efforts may have slowed in California, Detroit, and New York, they're still moving forward. When we come back, we hear from two economists, former classmates at MIT, both in their 70s.

0: and both black, but who stand on opposite sides of the debate over reparations.
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0: From the Center for Investigative Reporting and PRX, this is Reveal. I'm Al Ledson. Over the past 2 weeks, we've been revisiting our series, 40 Acres and a Lie, a finalist for the Pulitzer Prize. We're closing it out with this episode devoted to reparations. And we start with a question. What does the word even mean?
1: A program of acknowledgement, redress, and closure for a grievous injustice.
0: This is what it means to economist William Darity of Howard University. The first step, acknowledgement.
1: Acknowledgement means that the culpable party admits that it has committed an act that is wrong, deeply wrong.
0: Then redress.
1: The redress component is the actual act of compensatory justice or restitution.
0: And finally, closure.
1: The account is settled, that the act of restitution is treated as sufficient for the purposes of closing the books on the debt.
0: Closing the books on the debt. While I struggle to imagine any number could be enough to do this, William actually has one. It's why he's become such a well-known figure in the reparations movement, because he and his colleagues have calculated what they believe is the final number the federal government should pay, $14 trillion. And how did William get to this number? Through many different calculations. But the first one he tried was to calculate the value of the broken promise this whole series is based on, the promise known as 40 Acres and a Mule.
1: I think that there's no doubt that there's a legitimate view of the 40 Acres commitment as a form of reparations.
0: He believes if that program had never been rescinded, around 4 million freed people could have settled that huge chunk of land set aside for them, which stretched from South Carolina to Georgia to Upper Florida.
1: The territory that would have been essentially a coastal Black Belt community.
0: And according to his math, if you were to take that dollar value of all that land in the 1860s and bring it to today's value, you get $14 trillion.
1: Which is identical to the figure that you get if you try to calculate the difference in wealth between the average net worth for a Black household and a white household and multiply that by the number of Black households.
0: A recent survey by the Federal Reserve shows that in 2022, the average income of Black households was nearly $1.2 million less than the average income of white households, a racial wealth gap that started with 40 acres.
1: I think that's the beginning of the racial wealth gap in the United States, because it meant that you restored land to the oppressors and you denied restitution to those who had been oppressed, which eliminated their capacity to transfer resources across generations to support their descendants.
0: And William believes the only way to create more economic equality between Black and white people is for the federal government to pay reparations.
1: The federal government is the entity that made slavery legal in the United States. The federal government is the entity that did not give the newly emancipated land in the aftermath of the Civil War. The federal government is the architect of the 20th century discriminatory policies with respect to home ownership provisions. So this is not a question of some individual bearing responsibility for this burden. This is a national responsibility. I'm asking the federal government to pay a debt that it has not met for 157 years.
2: I don't want the narrative to be we black people are owed something, pay up.
0: This is Glenn Lowry, professor emeritus at Brown University. Like William, he's an economist. He's also in his 70s and he's black. William and Glenn were actually classmates together at MIT, but when it comes to reparations, they couldn't be more different.
2: I am not denying that we owed something. I mean, I would have to be a fool to not say that we have been to some degree dispossessed, but you don't want to discharge that obligation.
0: What Glenn means is he doesn't like the idea of institutions being able to wash their hands of racial inequity once the debt is paid.
2: You're still going to have the 3-year reading gap. You're still going to have the so-called ghettos of Chicago and Philadelphia, St. Louis, or Baltimore. You're still going to have the jails overflowing. There's structural dynamics that are going on here.
0: Glenn believes that these are not only matters of politics and government. They're also a matter of individual responsibility.
2: Nobody is coming to save us. Who are we asking to pay? You know, we endow our great white fathers and mothers with omnipotent power. They can restore us if only they would. Think about the indignity of that posture.
0: Now, this isn't how most black people feel about reparations. In 2021, the Pew Research Center surveyed black Americans, and 77% said the descendants of formerly enslaved people should be repaid in some way. But Glenn still doesn't think reparations are a good idea, although his position softened slightly when we laid out the details of the 40 Acres program. He didn't know that newly freed people were actually given land titles, or that our partners at the Center for Public Integrity had identified the names of more than 1,200 freed people who received these land titles, only to have that land taken back almost as quickly as it was given.
2: I don't see why you shouldn't compensate the people who were dispossessed. I mean, is that reparations to black people for slavery, or is that a recognition that 1,200, however many you can find and identify, have a claim?
0: In other words, Glenn thinks of 40 acres as a specific land loss issue. But that land wasn't just land. It was a promise of true independence. And it was meant for all freed people. So Reveal producer Nadia Hamdan had a question for Glenn.
7: Did we really give black people their freedom if we did not give them that economic foundation as well?
2: I don't like the question, but the answer would have to be no. We didn't give them their freedom understood as you intended to be understood. I'm not going to quibble. But
7: you said you didn't like the question.
2: Yeah, why don't I like the question? You're asking too much of freedom. See, I mean, life is not fair. I'm an economist. They call us the dismal science. And, you know, that's because we bring the message that, you know, you got to deal with the hand you were dealt. I mean, there is no cosmic justice. There's nobody up here. So would that we had been in a country where the politics of it and the morality of it would have allowed for a just reckoning. Sure. Then they would have been made, quote unquote, free. But we actually live on the planet Earth in the context of real countries where none of them are possessed of that kind of dispensation.
7: Mm.
2: So it's an idle speculation to sit and ask, what if they had been really free? They were never going to be really free.
0: But while Glenn and a majority of Americans accept this history in a it is what it is kind of way, I'm not so sure. History is not dead facts set in stone. As we learn more about the past, our understanding of it evolves, and so must how we address it. But none of this is simple. I mean, this entire series is essentially about land ownership. Land that was originally stolen from indigenous people. The theft of their land and the genocide of their people also remains unresolved. And the task of reconciling the past with the present becomes even harder when we can't even agree how to talk about these things. When I was growing up in the South, all these new housing developments were popping up. Several of them had plantation in the name. Oakleaf Plantation, the plantation at Ponte Vedra, Julington Creek Plantation. It was odd to me to put that word in the name of a new well-to-do development. To me, it was like naming a neighborhood after a concentration camp. I don't know what the people who named it thought of the word plantation. Maybe it made them think of big sprawling estates, fields of green and mint juleps on the porch. It makes me think of how long my ancestors spent bent over in the sun, building those sprawling estates, working in the fields, serving those mint juleps, never getting a chance to share in the prosperity and comfort they created for others. I don't bring this up to villainize those developers, but rather to show that we may have a common language around words like plantation, but not a common context. And when we talk about reparations, that's one of the major problems. We may be using the same words, but they mean something very different. When Public Integrity reporters unearthed all those land titles, it gave us more context. We are now learning the names of those who were betrayed by the 40 Acres program. Real people with descendants who are alive now, still experiencing a wealth gap that began centuries ago. We know this history matters. We know the importance of documents. We know a lot of people have stopped treating reparations as a joke, and we know the calls for justice have only gotten louder. And while I am not advocating or dismissing the movement for reparations, I'm not convinced that it will ever happen in my lifetime, not even in my children's lifetime. But I am convinced of one thing. The conversation is changing. This story was reported and produced by Nadia Hamdan and Roy Hurst. Nadia is also our lead producer for today's show. They had help from Stephen Rescone. Cynthia Rodriguez is a series editor. Thanks to our partners at the Center for Public Integrity, including April Simpson, Alexia Fernandez-Campbell, Pratik Rabala, Jennifer LaFleur, McNelly Torres, Ashley Clark, Vanessa Freeman, Peter Newbit-Smith, and Wesley Lowry. 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Victoria Baranetsky is Reveal's general counsel. Missa Perone is our membership manager. Our production manager is Zulema Cobb. 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They had help from Claire C. Note Mullen, Aisha Wallace Palomares, and Cameron Smith. Original vocals by Ren Woods and additional music by Dave Lennard. Our deputy executive producer is Taki Telenidis. 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I'm Al Ledson, and remember, there is always more to the story.
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9: 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I'm Decky Alexander. And I'll discuss SOS's latest work with Executive Director Rhonda Weathers on the next Washtenaw United Monday morning at 7:49 and 9:49 here on 89.1 WEMU.
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14: Are
12: we doing the show about Sunday mornings, or are we not doing the show about
13: Sunday? It's a different... I understand it. It is a different vibe, because I was thinking about this before the episode. Why do I think of certain music as being Sunday morning music versus, like, Saturday morning music?
12: Right.
13: And I just think that, you know, for me, Sundays, there's sort of an element of unwinding to that day. I feel like maybe I'm getting over the chaos of my Saturday night, or I'm sort of preparing myself for the Sunday scaries that'll come later that day, or I don't know. Basically, I feel like I associate Sundays more so than Saturdays with a reset, or it's a day for me to prepare for the week ahead. And I think that thinking about it that way really influences the kind of music that I'm listening to on a Sunday morning.
12: Well, this is interesting because we're going to get into, I think we all brought stuff to play, and I think we've got some categories, some of our own categories, and what we're listening to right now is Miles Davis's kind of blue album, which is, I would call, one of my safeties.
14: It's a Sunday standard.
12: It's a Sunday standard. Yeah, it is. And, you know, I have a whole list of sort of no-brainers that I would play on Sunday. But, Hazel, why don't you just pick something to start us off here, and we'll take it from there.
13: Yeah, well, I want to play what I kind of feel like is a Sunday standard to me, and I feel like Lars might appreciate this pick, which is Astro Gilberto's album, The Astro Gilberto Album.
12: Yes.
13: For me, it is an album that was constantly playing in my house growing up on Sunday morning, so I have this kind of nostalgic association with it, but I've kind of carried it into my adult life as being just an album that I'm constantly reaching for when I wake up in the morning and I want to set the tone for my day. Whoa.

0: Yeah, I mean, it's hard to go wrong with this. Let me ask you, Hazel, since you brought up hearing this when you were growing up, mm-hmm. did you grow up in a house where your parents were playing music in the morning and that imprinted on you?
1: 100%, yeah. I grew up in a very musical household. My family didn't play instruments, mm-hmm. you know, but there was always music playing in my house, and I feel like I've carried that over into my life now, where when I wake up in the morning or I'm at home, I do not like my house to be silent.
0: Yeah.
1: I always want music playing in my house, and there was always a sense of, you know, we're waking up, my parents are making breakfast for us, and we're all sort of not just hanging out, but having this communal experience listening to music. And so, yeah, I hear this album and I think of like my dad making pancakes.
0: Aww. For me. Oh, that's good.
1: It's very, I know it sounds very like.
0: It's very sweet.
1: Rockwell-esque. But yeah, I just
0: and then
1: think,
0: we went for a drive in the country.
1: Literally not my upbringing.
0: Yeah.
1: My parents just really like music, but yeah.
0: Lars knows why I'm asking this, because he and I were talking.